0: They were all given the same amount of money regardless of when they began the day's work. You see, you have the same assurance. 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If you haven't taken this step of faith, will you do so today?
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0: you have your Bible, turn with us, please, to a chapter that I've never preached on in my life. And it seems a little strange, but today I was back in the office and I read from the book of Hebrews. Now, I love the book of Hebrews. I mean, the more I stay in the ministry, and I believe that'll be all my life, the more I love the book of Hebrews. Now, I love the three Hebrews. I mean, you know, Shadrach, Meshach, and Abednego. And I love the race called the Hebrews. I mean, the Jews. I believe that God has used them. And even though the devil has really done some fouling up, I don't think that the Jews have made any more miserable failure than the Gentiles. The Gentiles sure don't have anything to brag about. And we can talk about that bunch of money-grabbing Jews, but I'll tell you, I can't tell any difference between the money-grabbing Gentiles. And the Gentiles, we've had more to work with than they ever had, as far as I'm concerned. At least we had the Bible, and they didn't. We had the Word of God. We had the fullness of the Holy Spirit. We've had churches. Jesus set up the church, and we've had everything. We've had radio. We've had the television channels, which have been used for the Lord. We've had newspapers. We've had magazines. We've had printing presses. We've had telephones, we've had telegraphs, we've had automobiles, we've had airplanes, and we've just gone to the devil with every kit and caboodle of it, every bit of it. You know it's right, don't you? I mean, everything we've got our nasty hands on, we've torn up. And we've poisoned the land, and we've polluted the air, and we have corrupted the water streams, and we've done everything we could that's dirty and sorry and shameful in order to make another dollar. So don't talk about the Jews to me, because the Gentiles are just as rotten and rim cut and ruined right now. And we don't have long to repent. Our judgment is going to overtake us. Say what you please. You'd say, well, Brother Wolf, you said that in one of the last sermons. That's right. I'll probably say it in the next sermon, too. Yes, because it's so. America needs to be warned. She doesn't need to rejoice. She needs to repent.
1: Amen.
0: Rejoicing doesn't bring repentance. Repentance brings rejoicing.
1: Amen.
0: But trying to rejoice without repenting got the cart before the horse. Have your Bible. Turn with me, please, to Hebrews chapter 10. Hebrews chapter 10. Now, I'm going to read it just like it is in the King James Version. That's just where I'm going to read it. I believe that's sufficient, and I'm not going to read anything in or anything out. There are going to be some powerful verses in this chapter. I mean, there are going to be some mighty... This is one of the most warning chapters that's ever been written. And a lot of people out in the radio land that would not be permitted to come hear me preach, according to your organization and authorities in your ecclesiastical setup. But I hope you'll be tuned in on the radio. Therefore, here's a message that this nation needs to heed. Now, in beginning at verse 1, for the law, having a shadow of good things to come, and not the very image of the things, can never, with those sacrifices which they offered year by year, continue to make the comers thereunto perfect. Now, the question is this, are you living in the shadows? I believe it's time to come out in the sunshine.
1: Amen.
0: If you're trying to live by the law, you're living in the shadows. If you're living by the Son of God, you're out in the sunshine. Now, just make up your mind where you're going to live, in the shadows or the sunshine.
1: Yes.
0: But he said if you live in the shadows, and he said you offer all these sacrifices, and I heard a man on the radio today, and you hear him on a lot of radio stations, he's still living in the shadows.
1: Yes.
0: See, he still goes through all these Old Testament feasts and all that kind of junk and fall de rol. He's living in the shadows. Don't follow that fella. I mean, if there ever was a fella that didn't know what he's talking about, he's it. And he sounds so smart, you know, and intellectual, but he doesn't have a lick of fire, not a spark of fire. No love, no compassion, no soul winning, no evangelism, and there it is. He's living in the shadows. And the Bible says, if you live in the shadows and offer all of these various things that they offered in the Old Testament that the law demanded, he said, it'll never make the comers perfect. Now, I want to be made perfect. You know that. I tell you, because I can't fashion me being, I mean, I can't imagine me being perfect, but I'm on my way. A fellow jumped up one day in a deacon meeting one night, and he said, you must think you're perfect. One of my men, I could tell the way he's acting, he wasn't. I mean, his chin was trembling, turned red in the face, looked like he was going to have a heart attack, blood pressure had gone up, you know. And I knew he had a bad heart, too. I mean, a wicked heart. He said, you must think you're perfect. said, no, but I won't ever be satisfied till I am.
2: Amen.
0: Then he said, you must think you're God. I said, no, sir, but I am God's son. I'm close kin. I'm in his family. And I tell you, you know, I'm not the king, but I'm the son of a king. And that's the reason I never could figure out me running around begging. I don't believe the king's children ought to have to beg.
2: Right.
0: I believe we ought to just trust the king, and because he owns the cattle on the thousand hills.
2: Amen.
0: And we're just the foreman on his range for a little while, and I believe he's glad to supply all of them. You take these big ranchers, these big owners of all this land. I got a friend up here that owns about, I guess by now he owns 60,000 acres. And he has some cowboys on his land. Those cowboys don't ever worry about provisions. He takes them out there to him. He owns a ranch, you see. I mean, he's got all whales all over that thing. I mean, he's got hundreds, and I guess he's got 1,000, 2,000, maybe 3,000 head of cattle, maybe more. And I mean, the fellas live on that ranch. They don't make their own living. He takes a living out there to them, see? Now, I'm just kind of working on my Heavenly Father's ranch. And he furnishes all my provisions and meets all my needs. And so he said, if you're living in the shadows and you offer these sacrifices, now remember this, you're offering these sacrifices. He said, now, I believe in sacrifice, but I don't believe in sacrifices. I believe that Jesus is my sacrifice for my sins. And he offered one sacrifice for sins forever. I mean, that wound her up right there. All right, let's go on. For then would they not have ceased to be offered, because that the worshippers, once purged, should have had no more conscience of sins. But in those sacrifices, there is a remembrance again made of sins every year. For it is not possible that the blood of bulls and of goats should take away sins. Wherefore, when he cometh into the world, he said, sacrifice and offering thou wouldst not, but a body hast thou prepared me. In burnt offerings and sacrifices for sin, thou hast had no pleasure. Now, he's talking about Jesus, isn't he? Now, the next verse is going to tell us what the theme of the Bible is. The Bible has to say more to say about one man than everybody else put together. The Bible actually is a book about one man. I mean, it's centered in, there's one grand subject in the Bible, and that's all. Well, I know you can read about Jonah, but he's not the main one. Of course, he's a type in that he was buried 3 days and 3 nights, you know, and he was a type. You know, that's reading the devil hates the book of Jonah. That's a picture of the resurrection of Jesus.
2: Right.
0: That's reading he tried to tell us it's just a myth, not a man. And that they know. Why, it's impossible, the devil will tell you. Brother, everything's impossible that's good and right and worthwhile. It's impossible for me to live right, but I'm doing it anyhow. By the grace of God, I say that. Oh, that's the only way I could ever live right, by the grace of God. Oh, I tell you, we're living in times when people are trying to do it themselves. Of course, we got all sorts of these, you know, instant coughing, instant this and instant that, instant potatoes, which means instant death. And we think we're going to have instant, you know, Christian living. And all you got to do is just take a little pill and throw it down. Brother, let me tell you something. It takes all the time you've got to live for Christ.
2: Amen.
0: Every bit of it. I went to school and they taught me, and I thought it sounded pretty good. And I tore out my little country church and told them about it. They said, we owe the Lord 1/10 of our income and 1/7 of our time. That's stupid. Can you imagine a saved man, a professor in Baylor University, and teachers telling you that you just owed the Lord 1/10 of your income and 1/7 of your time? One day out of the week you give to the Lord, and 1/10 of your income you give to the Lord. Why, that'd make hypocrites out of everybody. Y'all show still.
2: Amen.
0: When I preach like that.
2: Amen.
0: Listen, maybe I need to announce it. Brother, you owe all you have to
2: Amen.
0: God.
2: Amen.
0: And you owe 7 days out of the week and
2: yes.
0: 24
2: Amen.
0: Hours a day and every minute and every second. That you, it belongs to God, every bit of it. Let me ask you something. If you don't intend to give all of your time to the Lord, who do you plan to give that other time to that you're not living for the Lord? Well, you said and thought about it. I tell you, I thought about it, it'd be the devil. You can either live your time for God, every bit of it, and the bit that you're not living for God, you'll live for the
2: That's
0: devil.
2: Right.
0: And so Let's not drift off into hypocrisy. Notice

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1: My superpower is teaching little kids how to read. I've been able to teach three-year-olds how to start building words and or start reading, and our K-4 tends to read at a kindergarten level. 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We're Venture Church, 3401 South Alameda, and we are under Pastor Gloria and David Fajardo. 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We just want to get Christian-based curriculum out there so that they can get excited about learning about Jesus and learning to read and do math and all the wonderful things. 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
2: 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It's Mission Focus Week, and today World Missionary Evangelism's President Daniel Moore and Dora Brookshire look at the power of native sponsorship. 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Our prayer line is open Monday through Thursday during our normal operating hours, and it's there for you when you're going through tough times so that you can reach out and know that someone will listen to your needs and someone will help take those needs to the Lord. Once again, to reach the WME prayer line during our normal business hours Monday through Thursday, call 1-214-942-1678. That's 1-214-942-1678.
3: Welcome. This is a special week because this week is Missions Week. And it is also special because I'm joined today by Dora, who is our communications supervisor. It's always a blessing to have you, Dora, because you're very informative and you love this ministry. So thank you, Dora, for being here with us.
4: Thank you for asking me.
3: Dora, as well as being our communications supervisor, wears many hats here. So the fact that she's taking time to be here for this program is a blessing to us. We want to talk today about one of the very important parts of our ministry, Native missionaries. As I was praying and thinking about our native missionaries, the scripture that came to mind was Philippians chapter 2, verse 4, where the Apostle Paul exhorts the church, and he says, "Look not every man on his own things, but every man also on the things of others." So the Apostle Paul is exhorting us to have a heart that cares for the needs of others.
4: Yes.
3: I've often thought our native missionaries do so much for the Lord. These are brave men and women who are working for God in these remote areas of extreme hardship, of extreme poverty. But they're out there working for the Lord. Tell us a little bit about Native missionaries, and tell us also about the blessing of supporting the Native missionary.
4: Our Native missionaries preach the gospel. They distribute Bibles, tracts, and other gospel literature to those in the area where they live. And these Native missionaries are from the area they are ministering in. So they are already familiar with the food and the climate and the ways of the people. And many of the people already know them. So it's easier for them to talk with them. They know the language. Many times they are there when there's a disaster or a drought, a food shortage, and they help distribute food to the people and help distribute clothing and other items that the children need. So these Native missionaries are full-time working for the Lord. They do all kinds of things to help with the ministry.
3: Our Native missionaries really do so much, Dora. We thank God for them. We depend heavily on our Native missionaries.
4: Yes.
3: There are some areas that we couldn't get to without them. Somebody coming from another country, it's very difficult for us. Very difficult for us to be there for a couple of days, let alone a long period of time, because of the language barrier, because of the culture, and also because of the food. You're in these areas, and people often ask me, how is it? You know, I say it's usually a time of fasting. And because you eat certain foods that are in those areas, and you're going to get very sick.
4: And Native missionaries, they're used to that.
3: Correct. Yes. They know when they can reach certain areas. They know when they cannot reach certain areas. It's almost like you're with weather experts. Because they'll tell you the terrain to go to. And some of these areas are very, very difficult to get to. But these Native missionaries are there.
4: Yes.
3: And they're working for the Lord. They need our support right now.
4: Yes. And if someone wants to be a missionary or wants to be an aide to a missionary, and you can't go, but you want to help, this is a major way that you can help, is by sponsoring a Native missionary. And it's such a blessing to be able to help with the work of God.
3: Amen.
4: In this way.
3: And of course, Dora, Ace will give the information on how you can support a Native missionary.
4: Yes.
3: And it's not that expensive. When I think of what it costs to support a Native missionary, it will change their life.
4: Yes.
3: What you give may not change your financial status, but it will change their life.
4: Yes, it will change their life. It will help as they reach out to the people in the villages around them and tell them about the love of God.
3: And right now, Dora, as we speak, we got many Native missionaries needing sponsorship.
4: Yes, that is correct.
3: And so I want to challenge our WME family to help us cover that need.
4: Yes.
3: Right now, I know there's at least 50 or 60 Native missionaries who need support.
4: They're out there working for the Lord, and it's a privilege for us to help them with the things that they need on a daily basis, to help them spread the gospel and pass out Bibles and tracts and other things to the people in their villages. It's a blessing to help in the work of God. And God will bless those who give to His work.
3: Dora, I believe there's many listening that say, maybe I can step up and support one Native missionary. That will make a difference.
4: Yes, definitely.
3: And maybe there are those who are listening who maybe you own a small business and you'd like to invest in two or three Native missionaries. Or your church would like to get involved in helping several Native missionaries. We have several that are waiting for sponsorship.
4: Yes, we do. We have several who are looking to us for help in their ministry. And we don't want to let them down. We want to be the go-between that provides them the funding that they need to continue in their ministry for the work of God.
3: The great commission given to us by Jesus Christ was to go into all the world and preach the gospel.
4: Yes.
3: And so this is a commandment given to us by God, to go out to all the whole world and reach them with the gospel. You can't take that away from us. It's not just about helping the poor and helping the needy and being there for the children, which is also at the heart of our ministry.
4: Yes.
3: But it's about the evangelism. We need to reach a dying world for Christ.
4: Yes.
3: And one of the best ways to do it is to support these Native missionaries, to help them as they win these villages for Jesus Christ, as they win these hurting people for the Lord. They have a heart for God, a passion for God. And I think that there's many out there that are listening that say, I would like to go to Kenya. I would like to go to Sri Lanka. I would like to go to India. But physically and financially, they're not able to. But the visa problems and so on, and language and culture. But they can help send people to go out.
4: One person sponsoring one Native missionary can make a huge difference in the kingdom of God.
3: ACE is going to give you information on how you can help us reach the world for Jesus Christ by sponsoring our Native missionaries. Let's reach a lost world with the gospel that can transform and can change their life. Thank you for your support. In Jesus' name, amen.
2: The last words a risen Jesus gave to his disciples were to go everywhere, teaching everyone the lessons that he had taught them. 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Now, many of us can't leave our homes. We can't go to every corner of the world sharing the faith that we believe is so important for our lives and the entire world. That is why World Missionary Evangelism has partnerships with Native missionaries so that you can help reach those who have never heard about the saving grace found in Jesus Christ. 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
8: When you and I are worshiping God and our life is Christ-centered and God, listen, when He is overflowing in your life and mine by our conversation, our conduct, by our love and devotion to Him, you can't hide one of God's children. 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
5: 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Welcome to In Touch, the teaching ministry of Dr. Charles Stanley. Today, we continue Dr. Stanley's series to help us realize the importance of participating in the praising of God with other believers. Stay with us to refine your understanding of the church worshiping.
8: Would you turn, please, to Acts chapter 2, and we're continuing our series on the church and the title of this message, The Church Worshiping. And if you'll recall in chapter 2 that Peter has preached his famous sermon at Pentecost, and their response was, "Men and brethren, what shall we do?" And, of course, 3,000 people or more were saved. Lives were being changed. They were worshiping in the temple and also in the homes. And if you'll notice, beginning in this 46th verse, he tells us in verse 46 what was happening as they were worshiping together. They were breaking bread together. They were selling the things that they had. And they were having all things in common. And he says in verse 46, "And day by day," that is day after day, "continually, with one mind in the temple and breaking bread from house to house, they were taking their meals together with gladness and sincerity of heart, praising God and having favor with all the people. And the Lord was adding to their number day by day those who were being saved." Now, the first function of the church is worship. That is a priority over evangelism and a priority over missions. Worship is the first function. Now, God wants His people worshiping together. He says, "Forsake not the assembling of yourselves together." And when you come together, He says, you are to encourage one another. What I want us to look at today, I want us to look at 3 facets of worship in the body of Christ, in the church. And in this chapter here, in verse 46 and 47, here they are. First of all, the activity of worship in the church. And I believe, according to the Scriptures, there are 2 activities that are involved in true worship. That is, true worship is going to involve 2 activities on our part. And the first activity is, there is going to be praise of God with our lips. If we really and truly are worshiping Him, we're going to praise Him with our lips. All through the Old Testament, He says, "Let the redeemed of the Lord say so." He says, "Come, let us bow down and worship Him." Psalm after psalm, speaking of praising Him. So we praise Him with our lips. We praise Him in song. We praise Him in prayer. We adore Him. And so there are many, many ways to express that adoration and praise. Now, in the body of Christ, you and I must make room and allow for people to worship the Lord in the way God leads them. And if God is leading them, they will not be pompous, they'll not be egotistical, it'll not be a matter of pride, they won't be expressing themselves, it'll be an expression out of their spirit, of their love and devotion to Jesus Christ, whatever form that takes. It will never cause confusion in the body, nor will it ever violate the principles of this book if it is worship according to Scripture. But we cannot force other people into our mold. And you see, this is where we are. Most of us came out of a culture and out of a background that when you go to church to worship, you sit, you be quiet, you certainly do not smile, you don't raise your voice, you wouldn't dare clap. In fact, you just wouldn't do anything at all to make anybody feel uncomfortable. when in reality, there ought to be a freedom and a liberty in our worship. And that is exactly what is true in the New Testament church. They not only worshiped in the temple, the Bible says they were going from house to house. They were cooking big, wonderful meals and excited. They were eating, they were praising, they were singing, they were studying the Word of God. They were having a wonderful, beautiful, exciting time worshiping the Lord God. So, the first activity is praise from our lips. The second activity is, listen, is service in our life. Lip service only and calling that worship is far removed from the Word of God. All of us know the 100th Psalm. Make a joyful noise unto the Lord, all ye lands. He says, come before His courts with singing. Serve the Lord. Serving and praising Him are two aspects of worship. Our life is to be an expression of service and worship. In Ephesians chapter 1, look there if you will, and verse 12. In verse 11, he says, we've obtained a tremendous inheritance, having been predestined, listen now, according to His purpose. That is, He predetermined something wonderful for us, according to His purpose, who works all things after the counsel of His will, to this end. That is, this is what He's predestined. That we who were the first to hope in Christ should live or be to the praise of His glory. He says that He has predestined us to live to the praise of His glory. That our life should be an expression of worship and praise and adoration of who God Almighty is. So if we're going to worship the Lord God, we must praise Him with our lips, but likewise we must serve Him with our life. And how do you serve the Lord God? By humbling ourselves and serving other people. That's the way we serve Him. So He says true, genuine worship is going to result in the praise from my lips and likewise the service of my life. The second thing I want you to notice here in the activity is that there are two motivations involved in the body of Christ worshiping Him. What is the first motivation? Well, somebody would say, well, surely the first motivation is that you love God, and that is not the first motivation. Now, I want you to get this very, very clearly, and listen to me. The foundation of all motivation for worshiping Almighty God is knowing God. One of the primary reasons that there are many people who meet together, and they come together on Sunday, and they sit and listen to a sermon, sing a couple of songs, pray and give and go home, and never feel, never experience, never sense genuine Holy Spirit worship. Now, the reason is this, that so few people really and truly know God. There are lots of folks who've been to church 20, 30, 40, 50 years. They know all kind of facts about Him. But listen, you can know facts about God without knowing God. But to know Him is to know Him through a personal experience with Jesus Christ, whereby we discover the ways of God. We discover the principles of God. We discover the way He works in the human heart. We discover the love of God. We discover the forgiveness of God. We discover the majesty of God, the greatness, the omnipotence, the omniscience, the omnipresence, the glory. We discover the love of God, the mercy of God, the justice of God, the holiness of God, the righteousness of God, the attributes of God. Only when you and I begin to understand a little bit of who He really is, only then will we worship God. And remember this, that all worship that is not directed toward Jehovah, Yahweh, Elohim, Adonai, God, all worship that is not directed toward Him is not worship, but it is pure human superstition. And the world is full of superstition. And the occult, there's a tremendous amount of superstition. They talk about worshiping God. When somebody tells you they worship God and they're in the occult or this branch or that branch or the other branch, you ask them one simple question, which God is it that you are worshiping? There is only one God, and the only way to worship that God is to worship Him, the Bible says, in spirit and in truth. In spirit, not in flesh, in truth, not in error. So you see that the foundation of all true worship is knowing the truth about God. Now think about this. Once you know who He is by personal experience, He's not somebody just up there, out there, over here, in there. He isn't somebody you call on in case of an emergency. He's somebody that invokes something from you, because once you discover who He is, something begins to happen. You see, the man who comes to church week after week and does not know God, he doesn't understand why we want to sing and pray and go on and on and on and not go home at 12 o'clock. He looks at his watch, 12 o'clock, time to go home. Listen, when a man understands who God is, when a man is praising God with his lips, when a woman is understanding who God is and serving Him, we don't check the time, we check God. The focus of attention is God, not time. We are the ones who've come out of the culture and have contributed to the idea that you worship God from 11 o'clock to 12 o'clock on Sunday, and that's it. When true, genuine worship is anything and everything you and I do, to the glory of Almighty God, in the name of Jesus Christ, in keeping with His principles, in line with His Word, it is worshiping God. Because it is praise from my lips and it is service in my life. It can be done in the church building or standing at the sink washing dirty dishes. It is the attitude of the human heart because, you see, worship is an expression. It is an expression of worth that I place upon something. I value something. I praise that. It is worth something because of its value to me. Almighty God is worthy of my praise, worthy of your praise. He saved us, sustains us, keeps us, and has taken us to heaven. When you and I get down to the hard, cold facts of whether we know God and love Him and worship Him or not, friend, so many things that we talk about wouldn't even be in our vocabulary if we really and truly knew God and knew how to worship Him. The second motivation is love. Listen, the more I know about Him, the more I'm going to love Him. The more I love Him, the more I'm going to worship Him. The more I worship Him, the more I'm going to want to give of myself to those about me to share the life of Christ. You see, the very idea of people all over the world going to church, sitting, listening to sermons, and going back and thinking nothing about God until next week, that's not worship. Listen, when you and I assemble together to worship God and to praise Him and to thank Him and to give evidence that God is in our life, who in the world wants to run home worried about whether the stew is going to be burning or not? Listen, that's not worshiping God. Listen, when we are worshiping God, the only thing that has our attention is, what is God saying to me? Who is this God? What more can I discover about Him? I want to praise Him, thank Him, shout, glory, hallelujah, amen, glory to God. Or I may want to sit in absolute awe and absolute silence, not moving because I'm in the presence of Almighty God, and I don't want to budge. We express it in different ways, but I'm saying to you, when a man knows God and loves God, he's not concerned about anything else for the moment. You see, what we have to ask is, do we know Him? If you don't know Him, you're not going to want to worship Him. And if you don't know Him, you can't love Him. You can't love somebody you don't know. You may like them, but you can't love them. Second thing I want us to notice here is the attitude, the true attitude, the right attitude, the attitude of worship in the church. And if you'll notice what he says beginning in this 46th verse. Because here is the attitude these people had. The true attitude of worship. Remember Jesus said to the woman at the well, worship me in spirit and in truth. In spirit, not in the flesh. Likewise, in truth, we must know Him. Now look to see the attitude of these people as they worship the Lord together. In the temple and from house to house, verse 46. Day by day, day after day, continuously, with one mind in the temple, breaking bread from house to house. Now, one mind, listen. A group of people, the corporate body of Christ, cannot worship God with a divided mind. We're not worshiping God if we're sitting here thinking about what we're going to do tomorrow, what we didn't do yesterday, and what I'm going to do this afternoon. That's not worship. I want to tell you, you can't worship God thinking about other things. You may be in a so-called worship service, but you are not worshiping God if you're wondering about what you're going to do next. Listen, to worship God, I must focus upon Him. Let me give you a little clue that might help you. When I get down to pray sometime and my mind's tossing with other things, I've discovered the best thing I can do is just stop. And just focus my attention upon God and begin to review in my mind and heart out loud with my own lips the attributes of God. Thank you, Father, for your omnipotence, all-powerful. For your omnipresence, I'm in your presence. For your omniscience, you know all there is about me, so you can't be disappointed. For your holiness, because you are indeed holy. For your faithfulness, I can always know that you'll be there. And on and on and on I go. My friend, listen, it won't take but about 2 minutes of that, and your mind has been cleared of all the other junk in life, and you are focusing upon God and worshiping Him. Then you can get back to the minor things like your request and mine. You see, you can't worship God with your mind on something else. And the purpose of the sermon week after week is to lay one principle on top of the other so you'll know something else about God, challenge you, reprove you, convict you, lift you up, bless you, encourage you, in order to do what? Not that you look at the pulpit, but that you focus your attention upon God. He and he alone must be the focus of our attention. Watch these people. Scripture says that as they met together, singleness of mind, breaking bread from house to house. They had a servant spirit. We're going to eat at my house tomorrow. We'll eat at your house the next day. Somebody says, we'll eat at our house tomorrow. So they were serving one another, breaking bread from house to house. They were taking their meals together. A sense of oneness, unity, togetherness, with gladness of heart. They were glad, joyous, and happy. Sincerity of heart, nothing fake and hypocritical about it. What they were feeling and their praise and their rejoicing was all out of a spirit, because you know what had happened? These folks had discovered something new about God that revitalized their whole faith. Pentecost had happened. The Spirit of God had come. Christ was truly resurrected, and they knew that they had suddenly launched that on a whole new lifestyle with the presence of the Holy Spirit in their life. It was their new knowledge of Christ, new knowledge of God, the indwelling presence of the Holy Spirit, motivating us.

0: not us, but to Christ within us, those who are seeking help. What is that attraction? First of all, believers are edified. The believers, God's people, begin to be built up. The scripture says they were breaking bread from house to house, teaching the apostles' doctrine, having fellowship with each other, and praying and singing. These people were enjoying the presence of one another, the encouragement of each other, the teaching of one another. They were growing in their faith, growing in their understanding, hearing the testimonies. Can you not imagine the testimonies that must have been shared in that first New Testament church when they were meeting from house to house? I mean, all over Jerusalem, groups of people meeting together, talking about the fact of what Jesus Christ had done in their lives and what happened at Pentecost. Their new insight into who God is. The body is edified. When I understand Him, when I love Him, when I'm in the midst of worship, that ought to be the experience and ought to be the result of my worshiping Him. First of all, the body's going to be edified. Not only that, lost people are going to be saved. Look at that last verse. He says, and the Lord was adding to their number day by day those who were being saved. Listen, when you and I are worshiping God and our life is Christ-centered and God, listen, when He is overflowing in your life and mine by our conversation, our conduct, by our love and devotion to Him, you can't hide one of God's children. You can't cover the radiance. You can't cover the countenance of the face of a child of God who has learned to worship the Lord, who loves God, who cares, who's willing to give, willing to pay the price, willing to sacrifice their own person, their possessions, and all that they have to Jesus Christ. The third thing that's going to happen is so evident that God's going to be glorified. That's why He created you and me, to glorify Himself. And that simply means that Almighty God wants you and me to be a reflection of Him. Listen. What we focus our attention upon most is what we become like. If it's things, your life will become materialistic. If it is God, your life will become Christ-like. Now listen, the more I know Him, the more I love Him. The more I love Him, the more I'm going to worship Him. And the more I worship Him, the more I'm going to want to pour out my life into the lives of others. You think about this, if you will. Can any honest man or woman say, I'm saved, know the Lord, love God, without worshiping the Lord? And can a man ever rationalize or excuse himself for not giving to God, first of all, his life, his family, his possessions, his time, his talent, his gifts that God has given him? How can we ever withhold that? Listen, if Almighty God is God, He deserves my worship. And if I do not give it, what is my excuse? Let's pray together. Now, Father, we thank You and praise You and bless Your holy name. We bow before You in submission and subjection, willingly, voluntarily, and lovingly, desiring that our lips praise You and honor You and adore You, and that our life serve You by pouring ourselves out into the lives of other people. I pray in the name of Jesus Christ, Your Son, our Savior, our access to You, our hope in You, our better understanding of You, Your reflection of Yourself. I pray in Jesus' name that today that You will have spoken to every single heart personally, piercingly, unforgettably, that each one of us would have to evaluate to whom we really and truly belong according to our actions. And this I ask in Jesus' name and for His sake. Amen.
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0: 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Be careful who you give your worship to. A reminder about the goal of the devil in A Moment with Charles Stanley.
2: When Satan had tempted the Lord Jesus Christ out in the wilderness, you recall he tempted him, first of all, to use his power in the wrong fashion, that is, to change stones into bread. Then to tempt the Father by casting himself off the high pinnacle of the temple and saying to him, well, the angels will take care of you, take charge of you. Then he said in one last attempt to cause Jesus Christ to bow down to him. And each one of these was an attempt by Satan to cause Jesus Christ to yield to Satan's appeal rather than to be obedient to his Father. He said, look at all the kingdoms of the world. If you'll bow down and worship me, then I will give you the kingdoms of the world. Did you know that Satan has the same line he's always had? If you really want to have a good time, you do what I tell you. If you really want to accomplish and achieve and have position and fame in the world, if you really want to feel good, if you really want to have a great time in life, if you really want to experience the pleasures of life, you do it the way I tell you to do it. That is exactly what Satan did to Jesus Christ. That is to tempt us to bow down before something other than God Almighty.
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10: John 1, 1. In the beginning was the Word, and the Word was with God, and the Word was God. The Gospel according to John was written by the Apostle John around AD 90. He includes much that isn't found in the other Gospels, and he stated his purpose clearly in John 20. These are written that you may believe that Jesus is the Messiah, the Son of God, and that by believing you may have life in his name. John began his gospel with an echo from the first verse of the Bible in Genesis 1:1, "In the beginning, God." The same God who spoke the world into being spoke through his Son, whom John called the Word. In the Old Testament, the word of the Lord came to Abram, Genesis 15:1. The word of the Lord came to Samuel, 1 Samuel 15:10. The word of the Lord came to Nathan, 2 Samuel 7:4. The word of the Lord came to Solomon, 1 Kings 6:11. And in fact, that little phrase occurs well over 200 times. The word of the Lord came most fully, however, in the person of Jesus Christ. Jesus is the word from heaven that proves that God exists. If you ever want to hear from God, just listen to Jesus Christ.
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12: 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Hi, I'm Dave Theriault, and welcome to another week of Renewing Your Mind. I'm glad you've joined us. Today we join Dr. R.C. Sproul in an exploration of his series, Think Like a Christian, where Dr. Sproul will explain some of the philosophical history of thought as well as its importance to us in our Christian walk. But before we dive in, make sure to stick around until the end of the episode to find out how you can receive a special edition Renewing Your Mind notebook, as well as a digital download of this entire series. 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
13: Today on Renewing Your Mind, we're going to begin a new short series that's directly related to the title of this program, Renewing Your Mind. We're going to be looking at what it means to have a Christian mind and exploring ways in which the mind is intimately involved in the Christian life. Now, to start, I would just like to relate an experience I had just the other day as I was eating a meal, and I had some watermelon on my plate. And I was thinking deeply about the significance of this watermelon because I happen to be on this new zone diet program that seeks to balance proteins, fats, and carbohydrates in the biochemical structure of eating habits and so on. And so I was thinking about this piece of watermelon, and I was thinking, now this is a carbohydrate. I used to just think of it as a fruit, but now I understand it's a carbohydrate, and I had to determine whether it was a favorable carbohydrate or an unfavorable carbohydrate, and I discovered it was a favorable carbohydrate whose substance would be converted into fructose in the bloodstream and so on. And as I was doing all of this analysis of the value of watermelon, I asked myself this question. I said, here I am thinking about this piece of watermelon. And I wonder what the piece of watermelon is thinking as it is about to be devoured. And of course, we laugh at that because we make the initial assumption that watermelons can't think. They're not animals, they're plants. And there are few, if any, people who would imagine in their wildest dreams that this piece of watermelon could contemplate its eater, as I was about to become. Now, of course, in the history of philosophy, not everyone has agreed with the assumption that watermelons can't think. Well, I think, for example, of the rationalist philosopher Leibniz, who in his intricate system of what was called monadology believed that all forms of matter had some capacity for what we call thinking, even if this thinking would be reduced to what he called petite perceptions. Now, for the most part, his theory of petite perceptions did not make that much of an impact on the intellectual world, and as I said, few, if any, people since have considered the possibility of plants thinking, except those who tend their gardens and have house plants that don't prosper and flourish, and they take their plants and talk to them and sing to them or put them in the closet and scold them and say, if you don't behave, I'm going to leave you in this closet and not feed you and not water you. So you hear a lot about people who are interacting with plants as if they could think. Well, how do we really know whether plants can think? How do we know if animals can think? I look at my dog at home, and I will say something to him, and his customary response when I address him is to cock his head to one side and look at me with what I can only describe as a puzzled look on his face, as if he were in deep cogitation as he's considering whether he wants to respond positively or negatively to whatever I say. I mean, there are times when it seems that our pets and other animals that we encounter have some kind of ability to think. However, it's normally the assessment of the scientific world that these animals don't actually think. They simply respond to external stimuli by a force that is somewhat loosely called instinct. Well, have you ever wondered what is the difference between instinct and thought? Now, that question, the difference between instinct and thought, has been probed by significant researchers, and people have come to various conclusions about it that are significant for us. On the one hand, there are those who say that when we say that what animals do is mere instinct and not thought, that reflects a certain arrogance of the human species in assuming that they are the only creature that has this ability or capacity for discursive thinking. And there are those who argue that animals do have the ability to think, though perhaps at not the same advanced level that human beings have. Now, on the other side of the coin, there are those who say that what we call thinking as human beings is nothing more than instinct, that it is nothing more than a biochemical reaction to either internal or external stimuli. Now, again, that raises one of the oldest philosophical questions that thinkers have considered, and that is the simple question, what is the mind? What is the mind? I remember one theologian who played a little word game in seeking to understand that question. He said, what is the mind? And he said, no matter. And then when somebody said, well, what is matter? He said, never mind. So in that little game he was playing, what he was trying to communicate is that what we call the mind, though we recognize it is inseparably related to something material and physical, such as the brain, nevertheless, what he was saying in his little game was that the mind cannot be absolutely equated with the brain. The brain may be the seat of the mind. It may be the organ that the body uses to think, but there is a difference between the physical organ that does the thinking and the thinking itself. And so, again, we ask the question, what is thought? Is thought merely a biochemical, electrical impulse of some sort that can be measured in pure physical categories? Or is there something soulish or spiritual or non-physical about this thing that is so basic to our existence as human beings? One thing we're aware of, and that is that we are people who think, and we have ideas, concepts in what we call our mind. And sometimes we say, I have an idea in my head. And we don't sense that we're thinking with our fingers or with our toes, but we have a tendency to locate the source of that thinking in our heads. And we also know that physical injuries to the brain can alter patterns of thought, and chemical imbalances can also alter patterns of thought. We make distinctions with respect to what is called mental illness, where people lose the capacity to think in a rational manner. And yet people who are deemed to be perfectly healthy mentally also at times think in an irrational manner. And so we often wonder where that line is between mental illness and mental soundness, between sanity and insanity. It's often been said that there's a thin line between genius and insanity, between those who think at extraordinary depths and those who somehow cross the border into madness. We've seen an unusually high rate of insanity among some of the most celebrated thinkers of world history. And so that thin line that some say demarks the difference between genius and insanity is one that we see people presumably skating back and forth over in return frequently. But it's no simple question to answer. What is the mind? What is thought? And we think, for example, of being awake during the day. And is there ever a time that we're awake when we're not thinking? We may not be thinking in some deep logical order or analysis of something. We may be what some people call wool gathering or daydreaming, but even while we're daydreaming, we're having thoughts. We're having ideas that we're aware of. We're in a state of consciousness. But then we also have this weird phenomenon of thinking when we're asleep, where sometimes the train of thought or the stream of consciousness takes some wild and bizarre turns. We're all aware of that phenomenon when we are awakened in the middle of the night by what we call a nightmare, where the thinking in the midst of our sleep frightened us or alarmed us to some degree. Just the other day, I said to my wife, I said, honey, did you tell me that you wanted me to buy such and such a thing for you? And she looked at me in total surprise, and she said, no, I never asked you to buy anything like that. I said, are you sure? And she said, yes. I said, well, just the other day, I had this distinct memory that you had asked me to buy this certain thing. And the other person was sitting there said, you must have been dreaming. And then it hit me. I said, yes, that's exactly what happened. I had had this vivid dream where in the dream, my wife asked me to purchase this thing. And a couple of days later, I couldn't remember whether I had dreamed it or if I had actually experienced it from her lips. These are only questions that further multiply the difficulty of sorting out exactly what it means to have a mind and to think. Now, for our consideration as Christians, we have to understand that the bottom line is that the scriptures have the strong assumption that inherent in our humanity is the ability to think. And the universal assumption of sacred scripture, and it's not simply an assumption because it is actually claimed throughout scripture, is that we are moral beings. Now, in order to be a moral being, one has to have the ability or the capacity to behave in such a way that is in correspondence to or opposition to some moral standard. And the standard, of course, in the scripture is the law of God. And the God of the Bible is a God who holds us accountable for our obedience or disobedience to his law. So that's clear that to be a creature who is responsible for their behavior morally is to be a moral being. Now, what else is required to be a moral being? Well, we've thought that through in the history of the church again and again, and we say, well, one of the most important things, absolutely essential, a necessary condition for being a moral being, is to have a will. That is, moral creatures must be volitional creatures. That is, they must have the power, the ability, or the capacity to make choices, to make decisions. And so we are deemed to be creatures who possess a will. Then we get to the next level and we have to ask the even perhaps more problematic question, what is the will? Well, Jonathan Edwards, who I believe wrote the most important book dealing with this question of the nature and function of the human will, once defined the will in these simple terms. He said, the will is the mind choosing. The will is the mind choosing. And what he was getting at was this, that for a person to exercise their will, for a person to make a choice that is of a moral kind, that person has to be in some state of awareness. What you do when you're unconscious is not something that we normally consider to be of a moral nature. Or we distinguish in our bodily functions between those which are voluntary and those which are involuntary. We don't choose every second to have our hearts beat and push blood throughout the circulatory system. The heart beats as an involuntary organ. We don't make a conscious decision to make it do what it does. It just goes on like the pink rabbit, you know, until it stops. Now, to make a moral decision requires some kind of consciousness, some kind of understanding of the moral issues or options involved. So that the mind is intimately engaged in the choices of what we do. So as Christians or as human beings, we can't assume that our ethical decisions, our moral responses, are mindless acts, but rather our actions are resulted from the choices that we make, which choices are informed by our thinking, informed by our mind. That's why it is that Scripture exhorts us to have the renewing of the mind, so that we will begin to think in categories that God is pleased with, so that our thinking will then have an influence on our choices, and that our choices will be in conformity to the law of God rather than in disobedience to them. So do you see in simple terms how vital the mind is to the Christian life? Now, as I said, over against this biblical view is the idea that is becoming more and more popular, and that is this view of physical determinism. We think of the works of B.F. Skinner earlier in this century, who in the realm of psychology came to the conclusion that all of our responses are determined basically not only by our environment, but by our physical makeup. In the 19th century, Ludwig Feuerbach was famous for saying, you are what you eat, noting that what people ingested for food had a profound impact on their biochemistry, and their biochemistry tended to determine their behavior. I once met a man who was enormously obese, and he said to me, he said, I can tell you how it is that I became so fat. And I said, how was that? He said, I read Feuerbach. And Feuerbach said, you are what you eat. And I wanted to be rich. So I gorged myself on rich foods. Instead of getting rich, I got fat. Well, of course, that's a jocular application of Feuerbach's principle. But we have this idea, not only at the philosophical or psychological level among scholars that examine ways in which our physical makeup determines our behavior. But we're living in an age where in our culture, we have a man like Menninger writing a book called Whatever Happened to Sin. And in our law courts, we wonder whether anybody can be held accountable for their behavior, which of course they couldn't if every decision was determined by their environment or by their biochemical makeup. We've looked briefly today at this puzzling question of the nature of the mind. And at the end of our discussion, we saw that there are those who argue, as B.F. Skinner has, that all that we think is controlled and determined by physical causes. And of course, the great critique of Skinner is the critique that why should I give any credence to his argument, since his argument falls by its own weight. That I'd have to say that anything that B.F. Skinner says about the nature of the mind and the nature of volition would itself be conditioned by B.F. Skinner's biochemical composition and his background, and so his ideas have no more credence than anybody else's ideas. I might as well listen to the responses and the instincts of a gorilla or a hippopotamus as to pay any attention to his thinking, because he's eliminated cogency from the very act of thinking by his theory. And that's what I mean by saying his theory collapses by its own weight. Well, we'll explore more of these questions in the days to come.
14: That's certainly a lot for us to chew on. Few subjects have so captivated philosophers as that of the human mind. What is consciousness? Where does our ability to think come from? As Christians, we know that God is the source of the mind, which means that learning to think rightly is ultimately a way we're called to glorify Him. But as you can tell, there is a lot more to be discussed here, more of which we'll get to in the coming days. But if you want to dig even deeper, you can receive lifetime digital access to Dr. Sproul's entire 12-part series, plus a Renewing Your Mind notebook to keep track of all your notes. 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Join us tomorrow as we venture further into the realm of the mind. Dr. Sproul will explore not just the mind, but the connection of our minds to our bodies made in the image of God. Here's a preview.
13: What an enormous resource God has given His creatures with the brain as it relates to thinking. And I'll be talking more about the discipline of thinking. Now, we've so far just looked at the physical relationships, because we're not just empty minds. We don't live merely as thinkers. But we do play football, we play the piano, we play golf, we walk across the street, we ride bicycles. We are engaged in physical activity all the time, because not only do we have a mind, but we also have a body. Now, somebody asked me earlier, can a feeling create a thought, or does the thought create the feeling? And my basic answer to that question is, yes. It can go both ways, and we don't have to be neurological researchers to understand that. We experience that all the time. Think about it. You have a physical sensation in your stomach that you call a hunger pain. And as a result of that feeling, what happens? What thought goes through your mind? I'd like to have some lunch now. So that now your thinking has been a response to your physical feeling. On the other hand, if you're sitting there thinking about what you have to do tomorrow, and you think about all the things that can go wrong, before you know it, as you're thinking of these things, you start feeling butterflies in your stomach or a pain in your head as your body is responding physically to your thinking. This is what we call psychosomatic interaction, where there is

0: without you taking a proactive approach to it. So guard your heart, because out of your heart are the issues of life, and what's in your heart will ultimately spring out of your mouth and the things that you say. Amen? So guard your heart. And let me say to you that if your heart is not the home of the wonderful Lord Jesus, you may have periodic moments of goodness, but your heart cannot be the source of strength for your lips until Christ is at home there. The historians have told us that your heart is an empty place without God. And until God is at home in your heart, until Jesus Christ is on the throne of your life, you cannot have the kind of heart that will produce the righteous kinds of talk that we've been discussing. It all begins with who's in your heart, who's on the throne of your heart. And Christians, you can have Jesus Christ in your life, but if he's not seated on the throne of your heart, you can have just as wicked a mouth as the next person. The critical issue is, where is Christ in your life? You know, Bill Bright used to draw the little picture of the chair in the middle and said, you know, you can have Christ out here at the circumference of your life, but if he's not seated on the throne, he is not in control. Let me ask you this question. Is Jesus Christ in your heart? Have you made him your Savior? Have you asked him to come into your heart, and have you received him as your Savior? And if you're a Christian, is Jesus Christ in control of your life? Or have you pushed him out to the circumference, and therefore you have this mixed fountain coming from your mouth of wickedness and godliness? And how can any two things coexist like that? So the writer of Proverbs has given us the key. And that key is to keep our heart with all diligence, for out of it are the issues of life. Now, the book of Proverbs is visual, so I want you to be visual. And I want you to view your life as it were your heart. And I want you to look into your heart and ask yourself today, is Christ in my heart? Have I invited him in? And if he is in, have I given him control of my heart?
1: Amen. The old adage is, you can have the Holy Spirit as resident, or you can have the Holy Spirit as president. I hope you've invited Jesus Christ into your life. If you haven't done that, do that now. It doesn't take being in church for this to happen. You just have to ask Jesus Christ to come and forgive your sin and give you the gift of eternal life, which he's promised to all who will come to him and ask for it. He will do it. It's an instantaneous thing. You pass from death to life in a moment when you accept Jesus Christ and then make him Lord of your life. Not just your Savior, but your Lord. Put him on the throne of your heart and let him help you live your life with purpose. That's one of the main objectives of Turning Point. We don't ever like to move too far away from that. We thank you for the privilege we have of sharing this redemptive message every day around the world and here in the United States. God bless you and have a great day. We'll see you tomorrow.
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11: This is the Old Trailblazer broadcast. This is Pastor Albert Pendarvis, the Old Trailblazer, riding out again on Old Dan. It's just time, blazing the path to the hearts of sinners. And I have folks ask me, what do you mean by that, Trailblazer? Well, I find so much error in the land today. We have all these newfangled Bibles. It's not true to God's Word ever. Tom, Dick, and Harry now has a Bible version that he's put out. What gives them the authority to change God's Word? I always wondered about that. But we stay with Thus Saith the Lord here at the Old Trailblazer broadcast. So we're blazing the path. And I'm pleasantly surprised. We have lately giving out a little survey asking folks to let us know where they're listening and if they appreciate these messages and do they want me to stay on this radio station that I'm on. And I was greatly impressed by the volume of response that I've got, emails, short letters, telephone calls, and those things. And then the response that we got, we didn't get on there and beg and squeal and holler for money. No, we don't do those things. We just wait on the Lord. But I was impressed, really impressed. We're on over 100 radio stations every day with the Trailblazer, on shortwave, on the internet, on Radio Missions Radio, and you know, in addition to all of our regular services, Sunday services, Wednesday night services. But we've been bringing you this study on the work of the Holy Spirit, and I've just been impressed by folks that want to hear these messages. Even over there in Northern Ireland, we have a group over there that hears these broadcasts. So at this time, we want to get started back in our study, and I want to take time out now from our study on the work of the Holy Spirit. I felt definitely led to bring you some studies along the same line on demonism. Yes, the world is full of demons, my friend, and I find that in my contact with the religious world and others, no matter what type of religious experience folks have, they claim it's of the Lord, and that the Holy Spirit has given it to them. But as I search the scriptures, watch the scriptures, read after good writers, I also look at various types of religious experiences, where they came from, where they started out. And I find that they cannot be of the Holy Spirit. Therefore, they must be an imitation. And to be an imitation, some spirit being is working these experiences within the human heart and mind, and then palms them off as a Holy Spirit. Now, I know that we live in a world that denies many, many spiritual things. They deny the existence of the Holy Spirit. Folks say, if I can't see it, I won't have it, and all of those things. But my friend, it's led me to study demonism as set forth in God's Word. Paul, Apostle Paul, warns us about such imitations in 2 Corinthians chapter 11. Let me read a couple of verses there, 13 and 15. For such are false apostles. Go there and read that 11th chapter of 2 Corinthians when we get through here. For such are false apostles, deceitful workers, transforming themselves into the apostles of Christ, and no marvel, for Satan himself is transformed into an angel of light. Therefore, it is of no great thing if his ministers also be transformed as ministers of righteousness, whose end shall be according to their works. Now, Satan's most effective way of leading individuals astray is by imitation. That is, transforming himself into what we call an angel of light, imitating through his demon spirits the work of the Holy Spirit, making poor, blinded, hell-deserving sinners think that they're saved and that what they have is of the Holy Spirit. Now, I know that we are attempt to be as straight and truthful as we can be, and I know that we often hone in on the charismatic movement that's on the surface today, on the scene today, and there's much there that we could speak of, but the charismatics are not only the ones that are fooled and deceived. And no, you look at our modern day religion. I just look at our modern day religion, our Protestant modernism. We have on the scene today modern religion. I call it just modernism to the core. What do we have? We have our great Protestant denominations that have come down through the ages, and they have drifted into this shallow, easy believingism, feel-good religion, I call it. They have, I'll just give you a typical scenario. They have a large Protestant church there on the corner, maybe where you live. A nice young pastor there that's been to the seminary oftentimes, got a degree. And they preach what they call the truth. But you look in on them, you go there and study, keep your mouth shut and go there and listen. They come down to accept Jesus whenever you get ready. There's no evidence of Holy Spirit conviction. There's no working of the Holy Spirit in that heart to let that individual see that he must be saved. Never, no, that doesn't happen, my friend. I've been there and done that, the old saying says. But they gather up large congregations because of its feel-good religion. Nobody's offended by the gospel. They don't preach Christ. They preach Jesus. And trust Jesus. Whenever you get ready, you feel like trusting Jesus, go ahead and trust him. And we'll put your name on our church roll. And if and when you die, and you surely will, we'll conduct your funeral. We'll tell everybody what a gracious person you was. You may have not been to church in 20 years, but you're a charter member of the old church there on the side of the hill. This is what we call modernism, my friend, modern church day. The pastor, and I know there's exceptions to this rule, I know that, but my friend, the basic theory of modernism is to not offend anybody. Everybody's going to heaven. It don't matter what kind of life folks live. They forget the great tenets of the scripture that man is a sinner by nature, by choice, and he must be awakened to the fact that he's lost before he'll ever come to Christ. Nobody's awakened these days. Nobody. I get mail from folks all over the country, one here and one there. No, the masses are not ever going to be saved again like they were back there in Whitfield's day and Bonar's day and John Bunyan's day and Spurgeon's day. No. We've drifted so far away from that now that Satan has taken over. This modern religion, whether it be Catholic or Protestant or Charismatic or whatever it might be, they put a handle on it. I hear folks talking about that they are this denomination or that denomination, and they're going to see now on the presidential candidates what kind of a church do they go to. They never speak of the Lord. They never speak of being saved. They never speak of what a sinner they were and the Lord saved them. They don't do that. They equate being a member of this church or that denomination or this other denomination, they equate that with being a Christian. And you never hear anybody refute those things. No, you don't. No, you'd be Ichabod wrote over your name. I read in a newspaper here a little while back where a young man over in Florida conducted a funeral of a person that was an ungodly, unwholesome individual. Terrible, terrible character. I don't remember the whole story. But anyhow, he just told how it was. He didn't bite his punches. He didn't pull his punches. He didn't bite his tongue. He just alluded to the fact that this individual was not saved because of the life he lived. It didn't reflect the life of an individual who knows the Lord. And after the service was over, a group of men there pulled that man outside of the church and gave him a flogging. Now, my friend, this was in our local newspaper not long ago. I know what would happen if you went into average modern-day church today and stood up and refuted error. I know that. I know what would happen. The Lord gives us sense enough to know that. But, my friend, it's out there. Imitation religion. That's what I call it. Imitation. It's Satan's imitation. What is Satan's what is his M.O.? You know, modus operandi. What is his M.O.? To keep folks blinded. He said the scripture says he's the God of this world. He said that we are asleep in his lap. Did you ever see a baby sleep in his mother's lap, sitting on the front porch of an evening? Oh, just gone dodo. And that's what we are by nature. We're asleep in Satan's lap. We don't want to be disturbed. No, you pull that child away, it'll throw a fit. Well, if you try your best to be just common sense discussion with an individual who's wrapped up in one of those things, first of all, they get mad with you. They don't want to hear the truth. It's only by the grace and mercy of God that any sinner ever hears the truth, my friend. I know that to be a fact. And we're going to keep on these studies, yes, but here's Satan's most effective way today of leading an individual astray is transforming himself into an angel of life, imitating through his demon spirits and the work of the Holy Spirit, making poor, blinded, hell-deserving sinners think that they're saved. And that's what they have is of the Holy Spirit. Now, I know occasionally, once in a while, you get a chance to ask someone, are they saved? And they'll get mad with you like you're accusing them of not being saved. No, no, that's not true. Pastor Shelton told us a story of one night he was holding a meeting over in New Orleans there somewhere under an old tent. And it was a revival meeting, they used to call them. And this lady met him after the service and introduced herself to him. She said, Pastor, tomorrow night I'll bring my husband with me. He couldn't come tonight. And he said, well, fine, I'll be looking forward to seeing him. So the next night she brought her husband. And after service, she introduced him. Said, Pastor, this is my husband. I told you I was going to bring him. He said, well, I sure am glad to meet you, sir. Are you a Christian? And she spoke up right snottily like, said, well, I guess he is. He's a Baptist preacher. He said, my friend, my lady friend, that's no sign that he's saved. And they got mad, never did come back. So you see, they don't want to be alarmed. They don't want to be awakened. The average individual is so wrapped up in modernism that Satan has held out there as a carrot to make it appealing. The modern-day church, my friend, modern-day ministry is appealing to folks. It has to be made appealing or folks won't have anything to do with it. I know the modern church today, they have a young people's church, they call it. They have a brass band up on the stage there with trombones and saxophones and bass drums and clarinets and horns. And they blow on those things and make a rock music. And it attracts young people there. And they don't want to be disturbed, my friend. No, they do not want to be disturbed. That's Satan's trick. That's what we're going to be looking at here for the next few days, looking at Satan's imitation ministry. He can imitate everything that the Lord does except give life. Satan can heal. He can do wonders, miracles, but he can't give life, my friend. The old trailblazers are going to be true to you if it takes the hide off. And oftentimes it does take the hide off. It peels the hide right down to the bone, my friend. But the scriptures do that, not the old trailblazer. The scripture says the soul that sinneth, it shall die. Folks tell me I'm too dogmatic. Well, that's dogmatic. I wish I could sit down by your side, drink a cup of coffee there at your kitchen table, and maybe eat a piece of pumpkin pie. But I would like to hear from you. I appreciate every one of you who has written. And my mailing address is Radio Missions, Post Office Box 1810, Walker, Louisiana, 70785. And my phone number here, area code 225-664-8658. Until tomorrow, goodbye and God bless you.
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13: Shalom, and welcome to Messianic Perspectives. Today, our Bible teacher, Stephen Gehr, continues his six-part series on the foundations of Messianic prophecy. And now, with today's teaching, here's Stephen Gehr.
14: Shalom, welcome back. This is Stephen Gehr, continuing our series on Messianic prophecy. The foundation specifically can be found in the Abrahamic covenant of every Messianic prophecy that comes forth. We really find as an expansion and a reiteration of these foundational promises, this set of divine unconditional promises that we began talking about in our previous session. Well, we looked at how the Abrahamic covenant is a series of encounters. It's time for us to look at the fourth encounter, and that is found in Genesis 15:1-21. I'll read the whole thing, but of course, because of the limitations of time, we don't have time to expound upon the entirety of the passage, but we'll pick some highlights from this very critical passage. After these things, the word of the Lord came to Avram in a vision, saying, "Do not fear, Avram. I'm a shield to you. Your reward shall be very great." Avram said, "O Lord God, what will you give me, since I am childless? The heir of my house is Eliezer of Damascus." And Avram said, "Since you have given no offspring to me, one born in my house is my heir." Abraham's frustrated, you see, by his continued childlessness, but he's divinely reassured that he will indeed have a physical heir. That's why God says, "Don't fear, Avram." Why would God say, "Don't fear"? Because he was uptight. He was afraid. He wasn't getting any younger. And realizing he's no spring chicken, he's getting pretty tense. Well, that promise is followed by a repetition, promise of numerous offspring. The illustration he had given previously to Abraham was regarding dust of the earth. Apparently, that didn't make a sufficient impression for Abraham. So he says, "Okay, instead of looking down to dust, I want you this time look up to the heavens, count the stars if you're able to count them." And he said to him, "So shall your descendants be." And Abraham believed in the Lord, and he reckoned it to him as righteousness. And he said to him, "I am the Lord who brought you out of Ur of the Chaldeans to give you this land," not in the other land, but this land, "to possess it." And Abraham said, "O Lord God, how may I know that I will possess it?" You see, even Abram, the man of faith, who just two verses earlier believes God, and it was reckoned to him as righteousness. What did he believe him? He believed that his descendants would be numerous, but now he's still getting a little nervous about the land. Why does Abram, the man of faith, ask, "How may I know that I will possess it?" Because it's called the land of Canaan for a reason. It's populated chock full of Canaanites, right? And Abram still doesn't even have a kid. So you can understand that he really needed some reassurance. And this time God gives him very tangible assurance and leads Abram through a solemn covenant ritual that was designed to remove all doubt. Now the ritual that's described in 15:9 through 17, which we'll look at now, he said, "Bring me a 3-year-old heifer and a 3-year-old female goat, 3-year-old ram, turtle dove, young pigeon. A whole menagerie. Then he brought all those to him and cut them in two and laid each half opposite the other, but he did not cut the birds. The birds of prey came down upon the carcasses. Abram drove them away. When the sun was going down, a deep sleep fell upon Abram. Behold, terror, great darkness fell upon him. God said to Avram, 'Know for certain your descendants will be strangers in a land that is not theirs, where they will be enslaved and oppressed 400 years. But I will also judge the nation whom they serve, and afterward they will come out with many possessions.'" It's a wonderful foreshadowing of the Egyptian sojourn. And it explains to you exactly why the Hebrews had to be in Egypt for 4 centuries. "As for you, you shall go to your fathers in peace. You will be buried at a good old age. Then in the 4th generation they will return here, for the iniquity of the Amorite is not yet complete." This land will indeed be yours, Avram. But right now, there isn't enough sin in the land. The land is not sufficiently corrupted for me to expel the current residents in favor of the children of Israel. But give them some time, give them enough rope, they will hang themselves, and they will justify my righteous act of expelling them from the land and replacing them with the children of Avram, of Abraham, Isaac, and Jacob. "And when the sun had set, it was very dark. Behold, there appeared a smoking oven, a flaming torch, which passed between these pieces. On that day, the Lord made a covenant with Avram." This is a reiteration of the previous covenant. It's not a fresh covenant. It's not a new covenant. It's a restatement. It's a ratification of the covenant, saying, "To your descendants, I have given this land." And now for the first time, we're going to see some borders from the river of Egypt, as far as the great river, the river Euphrates, the Kenite, the Kenizzite, the Cadmonite, the Hittite, the Perizzite, the Rephaim, the Amorite, the Canaanite, the Girgashite, the Jebusite, the Satellite, the Mosquitobite, all these people in the land. "This will belong to your children." And this ritual of blood covenant and cutting the animals and placing severed sections in 2 parallel rows, this normatively would be done by 2 parties, and both parties would walk between the rendered animal pieces And what that would indicate, in a very graphic, bloody way, is the mandatory nature of the covenant and, well, the severe penalty for any future infraction. In other words, see what happened to these animals. You break the covenant, this is what I'm going to do to you if you break this covenant. But in this unique instance, Abraham is absolutely incapable of committing himself to the covenant. He's rendered completely out of it, completely passive, unable to move, unconscious. And so God, as a smoking pot, manifests himself, and he alone binds himself to the covenant as this flaming torch as he passed the animal pieces. And, well, that graphically illustrates and demonstrates, like nothing else could, the unconditional nature of the covenant. So what we have here is Abraham not being really a participant in the covenant as much as he's a recipient of the covenant. There's only one participant, and that is God himself. There is only a giver and a receiver. And again, as I mentioned, the borders are mentioned and the current inhabitants of the land are enumerated simply in prophetic preparation for them being displaced. The next passage is two chapters later, Genesis 17. Again, the whole chapter. This time we're not going to read the entire chapter. I'm simply going to pick a few verses to highlight. When Avram was 99 years old, the Lord appeared to Avram and said to him, I am God Almighty, walk before me and be blameless. I will establish my covenant between me and you, and I will multiply you exceedingly. Abram fell on his face. God talked with him. As for me, behold, my covenant is with you, and you will be the father of a multitude of nations. This is where he changes his name from Avram, exalted father, high father, to Avraham, father of nations. Verse 6, I have made you exceedingly fruitful, and I will make nations of you. Not just a nation here now. Nations and kings, not just nations, but kings will come forth from you. I will establish my covenant between me and you and your descendants after you throughout their generations for an everlasting covenant to be God to you and to your descendants after you. So here, God has appeared to Abraham, identifies himself as El Shaddai. El Shaddai should be understood not just as a lovely Amy Grant song, but the Hebrew indicates the one, the divine being who grants fertility and life. That is what El Shaddai, the God of fertility, the God of life. But something new was added here later in the passage, and that is the requirement of circumcision. Not that the covenant is dependent upon circumcision or the obedience of the parent to circumcise their children, but the physical sign of the covenant on the eighth day for Abraham and his male descendants to be circumcised as a vivid reminder in blood to every descendant of Abraham that he is a recipient of God's everlasting covenant. So now we not only have the reiteration of the innumerable descendants promise, the name change from Avram to Avraham, the promise not just of a nation, but nations, not just nations, but kings, the reiterated promise of Abraham and his descendants' eternal possession of the land, and now an additional promise is added to this, and that of a personal relationship between God and Israel. He says, I will be their God. The final expansion of the Abrahamic covenant is found in Genesis 22. There's the famous narrative of the binding of Isaac, the ultimate test of faith of Abraham, the father of multitudes. You're familiar with the story of Genesis 22. Abraham is asked to sacrifice his unique son. Finally, the son, Isaac, Yitzchak, has been born. And now that he's born, it's time to sacrifice him and give him back to the Lord. What? That's drama. But you know the passage, Genesis 22, and you know how it ends. Abraham was prepared to obediently sacrifice his only son, the son of promise, the unique son. And he was divinely recognized as the worthy recipient of covenant promises, because he was prepared to trust the Lord. Of course, before Abraham was able to sacrifice his son Isaac, God said, do not stretch out your hand. And they saw a ram caught in the thickets by his horns. And Abraham sacrificed the ram in place of his son, a vicarious offering in place of Isaac. And using the most intensive form of divine oath, by myself, 22:16, God says, by myself I have sworn, because you have done this thing, I will indeed bless you. And four separate components of the covenant are restated and ratified, kind of like the Abrahamic covenant's greatest hits. Hearkening back to the initial promise of 12:2, the Lord restates his intention of divine blessing. Second, echoing the promises of Genesis 13, 15, and 17, God restates his promise of innumerable descendants. He summarizes then the promises of possession of the land, and with veiled reference to the nations mentioned in 15, the Lord promised Abraham's descendants possession of enemy cities. And fourth and most important, when we talk about messianic prophecies, hearkening back to the initial set of promises concerning the universal influence of 12:3, the Lord reaffirms that all nations would be blessed through the seed of Abraham. Well, my friends, the influence of the Abrahamic covenant is woven throughout the tapestry of Scripture from the 12th chapter of Genesis all the way through the final chapter of Revelation. It forms the foundational basis for every subsequent covenant, every subsequent messianic promise in the Bible. Without this covenant, or if you neuter the covenant by spiritualizing its promises, Israel's right to the land is incomprehensible. Number one. Number two, the messianic age could never be anticipated. And as far as you and me go, the union of Jews and Gentiles together in spiritual union, unthinkable without the Abrahamic covenant. So echoes of the Abrahamic covenant's celebrated themes of blessing, well, they sound from Exodus through conquest, from kingdom to exile, from incarnation to resurrection, and from the nation of Israel to the universal dominion of Mashiach. Well, thank you, my friends, for your participation in this introductory series, The Foundations of Messianic Prophecy.
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2: 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She didn't do it for the crowd. She didn't do it for recognition. She did it for Jesus. This was one of the last acts of kindness that Jesus received before the cross. Think about that. One of the last acts of kindness that he would receive before the nails and the thorns and the spit and the spear of the cross. And he defended her. To her critics, he said, leave her alone. She has done what she could. Knowing the cross was coming in just a few days, he said, she's anointed my body for burial beforehand. I don't know if she understood that, but Jesus sure did. In fact, he goes on to say, she has done a beautiful thing for me. They saw it as a waste. Jesus saw it as beautiful.
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5: I was 9 years old when my anxiety first started. It was just this feeling of being worried, but it was a worry that I couldn't get rid of. And it was a stress that I couldn't get rid of. But to be sitting there and find out like, well, no, like this is an anxiety disorder was so much more frustrating than I could have prepared myself for.
6: Welcome to Family Life Today, where we want to help you pursue the relationships that matter most. I'm Dave Wilson.
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6: All right, let's talk about the last time you experienced like real anxiety.
7: This morning.
6: That wasn't anxiety. That was anger.
7: It was both, actually.
6: I'll go ahead and tell them.
7: You have not been feeling well. And so I was going to bed last night knowing you're sick. And I have this water beside the sink because I take my vitamins every night. So I take the water and I think, if Dave wakes up in the middle of the night, he's going to drink my water. And then I'm going to get sick if he drinks from my glass. So I take my cup. It has ice and water in it. And I put it in the closet. So next morning, I'm drinking out of that cup. I take my vitamins again. I'm walking around the house with the cup. And Dave says to me, that's not your cup, is it? I'm like, what do you mean? It's always my cup. Yeah. He goes, oh, well, I drank out of it last night. I'm like, it was in the closet.
6: Yeah, why I wondered you go why it was in the closet. I'm like, where's your cup? Oh, it's in the closet. I drank my, I took my NyQuil.
7: And then why wouldn't you tell me, hey, don't I drank from your cup?
6: I did think, why is this cup in a closet with ice? I thought you put it there for me. It's like, how considerate of my wife to put a little glass of water.
7: I don't even understand.
6: Anyway, we're bringing all this up because we've got a guest in the studio today. Jamie Grace is with us at Family Life Today. Welcome to Family Life Today, Jamie.
5: I'm now like convinced that is is the perfect, like, Lifetime movie intro.
6: Jamie's written a book called Finding Quiet, My Journey to Peace in an Anxious World. That's why I brought up this anxiety thing. It's like, Jamie's written this crazy great book about, you know, finding peace in the middle of anxiety. But,
5: thank you.
6: A lot of our listeners know who you are, Jamie, but I did not know. Two-time Grammy-nominated songwriter, singer, actress. I went online last night.
5: Yes.
6: Is this one of them that was nominated?
5: Look at you. Yes. Oh, you're just running down.
6: I always wanted to be Toby Mac.
8: I love the love, I love the one that lay you hold me.
6: For some reason, I've never been nominated for a Grammy. What do you think, honey? Maybe there's a reason. It takes talent.
7: You know what I like about you, though, Dave? You'll just do it. But, Jamie, you really are gifted in a lot
5: Thank
7: of different
5: so
7: ways.
5: Much.
7: And so it's really fun to have you on. But what you've written about, man, it's something we all, a lot of us face and we deal with, especially in the day and age with your subtitle, My Journey to Peace in an Anxious World.
5: Yeah.
7: And so when I talk to you, I'm like, you're so positive, you're really upbeat, you're really fun, but this is something that you've really struggled with and dealt with. We want to hear your story.
5: Yes, ma'am.
7: Let's take us back into where did this all start?
5: Yeah, it's definitely a journey, you know, as you said, and as it kind of mentioned in the book, and I get quite frustrated that it's a journey at times. You know, I'm a very pro-therapy person, and I was talking with my therapist last week. She's so cool. And we were talking, and I mentioned something and she was like, oh, well, I think this could be, you know, you might be worried about X, Y, Z. And I looked at her and I was like, oh no, I've already dealt with that. Like I dealt with that like 5 years ago in therapy, so I'm good. And she and I just kind of got in this kind of like almost comical conversation about just like sometimes we forget that it is a journey.
7: Yeah.
5: And we forget that sometimes we might have this anxiety about something and then we feel better about it. And it's like, okay, I don't have to deal with that anymore. But then something comes up and all of a sudden we're thinking about that anxiety again.
7: Hmm.
5: And that started for me as a kid. I was 9 years old when my anxiety first started. It was just this feeling of being worried, but it was a worry that I couldn't get rid of. And it was a stress that I couldn't get rid of. I am a pastor's kid. My mom and dad started our church when I was about 2 years old. So we always call it the middle child because there's my sister. And then 2 years later was me. Then 2 years later was the church.
7: That's so true.
5: Sorry, yeah, I was the youngest child. I'm the middle child as opposed to the youngest.
7: Yeah.
5: And so I grew up in church and I had, even at 9 years old, I had a very significant like confidence in Jesus. And like,
7: well, I love you start your book. You say when I was 7, I made a decision to love Jesus for the rest of my life.
5: Yeah.
7: And when I was 11, I was diagnosed with anxiety.
5: Yeah. It was this thing where it's like, I mean, every 11-year-old, every 40-year-old, every 70-year-old deals with worry and stress. But to be sitting there and find out like, well, no, like this is an anxiety disorder was so much more frustrating than I could have prepared myself for, because as a follower of Jesus, you kind of, at least as a kid, just the practicality of like, oh, you pray for something and God helps you with it, or oh, you need something and the Bible gives you the tools to deal with it, or, you know, and that's just kind of how it works. You know? And so having a generalized anxiety disorder is like literally being almost like given this like pass to like, oh no, you're going to be panicking about stuff a lot. This has crossed the threshold of an everyday awkward and has moved into like, no, we can actually show you like a chemical imbalance in your brain, and worry is unfortunately a part of your everyday life.
7: Yeah, what did it look like? You say worry.
5: So, I mean, it would be, you know, from my mom would say something like, okay, like, you know, so we're homeschooled, right? So my mom would be like, okay, so we're going to hop in the car and we're going to do a field trip today. We're going to, I don't know, go to a museum and learn about XYZ. And within 30 seconds, like my mind had already process these statistics that can happen of car accidents in the car, and process like, okay, well, what could happen if we get to the museum and I can't remember everything that I learned? Like, am I not smart enough? Am I not good enough? Like, oh, am I homeschooled because I can't go to regular school like everybody else because I don't have any friends? Oh, nobody likes me.
7: Wow.
5: Oh, my dad's not here because my dad's at work. Oh, because we don't have a lot of money, even though my dad works a whole lot and my dad can never really work enough to really take care of the family. But that's not nice to say because dad works really hard. Like within 30, 60 seconds, like, every possible dramatic and awful scenario would just start mentally taking a toll on me.
6: The way you just said that, it felt like we were in your head.
5: Yeah.
6: It felt like that noise. Is that the noise you're talking about?
5: All day. It's all day. And so I've learned some really helpful tools to help silence that noise. But it's a conscious choice to fight that noise. It's a conscious choice to allow that quiet to happen. But I think even though I have like generalized anxiety disorder, I think I know for a fact that even people without it have anxiety and have worry and have fear, you know, and we have to consciously choose to like trust in the Lord that the anxiety that's happening in our mind is oftentimes a liar, you know, and trust like the quiet that we are having a hard time procuring is the very thing that we need. So it's a lot of active reacting on a daily basis for me to combat the anxiety that happens naturally. And then, you know, in addition to that, I was at 11, I was diagnosed with a tic disorder called Tourette syndrome, which is a movement disorder causing uncontrollable movements and sounds called tics. And then also obsessive compulsive disorder, OCD, which is similar to anxiety, but basically causes more actions than thoughts. So like repetitive counting of something or tapping or moving, repetitive like pursuing of textures. Like if I see like a texture, like I need to feel like, oh, I need to go figure out what that is. Or like a texture that I just like cannot touch. I'm like, if that blanket comes near me, I will probably cry. And then also ADHD, which is attention deficit hyperactivity disorder, which really just affected all the other, and it's a lot, you know.
9: That is a lot.
5: It's a lot. And I was 11, and sometimes I look back and I'm like, kid, like, were you okay?
9: Yeah.
7: At Family Life, we get to hear stories from couples and families whose lives have been changed through what God is doing through Family Life. And that is incredible for us to get to hear. Sometimes it begins at one of our marriage events. Other times it's through a podcast, a resource, or just a simple conversation that reminds someone they're not alone. However it begins, we're seeing God bring hope, healing, and encouragement to families every single day. And that's why we'd like to invite you to partner with us. 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Well, I'm thinking of our listeners that have kids that maybe have had some of those diagnoses, you know, or maybe they're dealing with anxiety and depression.
5: Yeah.
7: And yet, and to look at you on the outside, I would never know any of that. And and plus you're super successful. You're doing a ton and you're young. So as 11, here you are, you've had this, crazy diagnosis with a lot of different things. Then what?
5: The first thing was relief. My symptoms really were at their heaviest when I was 9. Well, between 9 and 15, but the onset of them was like 9 years old when the tics were really bad. I was constantly squeezing my hands, my feet. I had some of my tics were oftentimes injuring myself. So like I would be in the car and hitting my head on like the window. The way that my legs and arms would flail would oftentimes, I would hit myself in the stomach. And again, these things are all uncontrollable. It's just the way that if you're nerdy like me and you're like, oh, how does this happen? You know, the neurons in my brain that are supposed to signal to do things, there's a little mix up in the wiring. You know, we live in an imperfect world. These things happen, unfortunately. And so the main thing was my tics. And so getting that diagnosis was such a relief because it felt like, oh, there's a word, you know, there's an understanding.
7: There's a reason.
5: Yeah, exactly. I, you know, like a lot of other kids, I mean, statistically, this is just much more, but like, you know, I dealt with things like asthma as a kid, which is pretty common, you know. I had like an inhaler just in case I needed it. It wasn't too bad by the time I was in like middle school. So getting my diagnosis of everything else was kind of exciting because in my head I was like, oh, I'm going to get, I guess, like an inhaler for Tourette. Like, I don't know. Like, I had never heard these words before, but I assumed they'd give me some medication. But my relief, I mean, it dissipated so quickly because I just remember, you know, my neurologist sitting there and saying to my mom, like, hey, just so you know, like, there's no cure for any of this stuff. Mm. There's not even medication for it. There are medications that we can try, but nothing is for sure going to work.
7: And then even the medications you were on
5: were,
7: that was rough.
5: They were horrible. I feel so much for parents that are still going through this today with their children because, now, don't get me wrong, there's been so much research and studies, and we've grown so much in the medical community, and I'm so grateful for all the people that have put in the work. But, I mean, if you are a parent of a child dealing with illness, that's a full-time job. And I'm so grateful for my parents because they fought for me relentlessly. Just like I would try one medication and it would have me, you know, dealing with things like hallucinations and or sleeping just like day after day after day, or not sleeping at all, or just complete loss of my personality. Like, I was on a heart monitor at one time because one of the medications was affecting my heart, and the payoff just wasn't worth it. You know, the benefits of the medication, rather, it just wasn't worth it. So, I mean, it was miserable. Like, it's tough because, like you said, you know, like, if a lot of times when people meet me or if they see me, like, 9 times out of 10, my hair is purple or pink. Like, there's always something.
6: It's a little both,
5: like,
6: right now.
5: Yeah.
7: So cool.
5: Yeah, it's always, thank you. It's always elaborate. It's always something going on. And I think sometimes I'm kind of like overcompensating for like that childhood like situation that I went through because it was horrendous. Mm-hmm. You know, this 5 to 7 year gap in my life where I was miserable. It was awful. I was very depressed.
7: Tell us about your mom that was fighting for you, and even your dad.
6: Yeah, I'd love to know, you know, did they ever lose it? Were they always patient? I'm just thinking, if I'm in the car and my son is banging his head on the window, there might have been times where I'm like, can you just stop that? But obviously it's a medical condition. But,
7: or as mom, I'm crying. Yeah. I'm thinking, Lord, what are we going to do?
5: I don't know how they did it. Mm. I don't know how they do it now. I mean, I still have stuff. Just think about the very stereotypical dynamic of, you know, the youngest child that's, you know, married and with their first child. You know what I mean? Just like the dynamic of me being like, mom, you know, like, I'm annoying. Like, I'm a millennial. But yeah, it's like, I don't know how, like, my parents are even still like so gracious and so patient with me. And I mean, that's just the Lord, honestly. But my mom, I struggle to call her a stay-at-home mom because I think she was like a work on demand homeschool mom, because we didn't really grow up with a lot of money. So my mom was like, I'm going to start a cookie business real quick. So like, kind of like that, you know, but she also homeschooled us. And so she is the literal person that took the literal paperwork to my neurologist and said, it's called Tourette syndrome. And my child has it. They could not find out what it was. It was almost 2 years of going to different doctors and all this kind of thing. In the mental health community, it is hard to get a diagnosis, but it's especially difficult for people of color to get a diagnosis and for women to get a diagnosis, just because a lot of the research isn't based off of people of color. And so I was told by my neurologist at a very prominent children's hospital in the Southeast that there was no way I could have Tourette syndrome because I was not a white male.
6: Really?
5: And so she said that she thought that I had something called psychotic eyes. And my mom said, that doesn't exist. And she was like, yeah, but I think that's what it is. And my mom was like, bye. So we stopped going to her. And so we found me a new neurologist who still didn't know what it was. And fun fact, if you go and look at my records, I am actually, this is so bad, in my medical records, I'm classified as a white female. What? And I think that it was done so that I could get my diagnosis. Mm-hmm. Because in the South, they just would not give me a diagnosis. But my mom is the one that was like, hey, my kid has Tourette syndrome. I dare you to challenge me. And they looked at it and they were like, oh, you're right. Mm. And she never stopped fighting for me. And she still does, you know.
7: You're a mom. It's that mama bear thing in us.
5: Yeah.
6: Well, I mean, it sounds like, again, I don't know your mom. Sounds like she was extremely firm. Mm-hmm. and went after what she needed to get, but also tender and gentle with you. Is that true?
5: Oh, yeah, for sure. I can't remember one time that she did not, you know, extend me the grace that I needed, really. She's also a very comical and real, like, person, and very much a realist as well. You know, don't get me wrong. Like, I remember once I was like 12 and there was something that I was like really obsessing over, like OCD wise. And I was like, well, it has to be this way. It has to be that way. And she like, and for context, I was super nerdy. So I was 12. I was already in ninth grade. And so I was like planning for college and stuff. And my mom sat me down and she was like, hey, let's talk about this real quick. She's like, in this house, you can be who you need to be. You can do what you need to do. But I want you to understand something. The world is not going to give you the grace that I'm going to give you. So she was like, I'm never going to tell you not to have OCD because that's not how it works. But you have to be mindful that if college is something you want, if moving out of the state by yourself is something you want, I just need you to be mindful. The world is not like set up for little black girls with mental health issues. So whatever that means, you need me to go with you. You need to stay with me. You need to stay with me and dad, like whatever it is. And so I always appreciated how real she was with me. You know, she definitely wasn't one of those moms that was like, just be yourself, baby. The world will deal with it. Cause that's not practical. I like that she was like, you be who you need to be and you do what you got to do. And understanding that the world will never give you the kind of anything that you might feel that you deserve or need.
6: Did that give you the confidence you needed to become who you are?
5: I think so. It helped me feel so comfortable with being different.
9: Mm.
5: You know, I think so often, even now as a society, we always want to talk about like, oh, we got to like come together and talk about all the things that make us the same. And yeah, that's a beautiful, important thing. But I also like to embrace what makes me different. I wasn't born to fit in with everybody else. I wasn't made to be like everybody else. And so when I went to college, it taught me how to be an advocate for myself, as opposed to, well, I have mental health stuff. I have severe anxiety. They better adapt to me. It taught me like, no, I need to learn how to become an advocate for myself. Whatever full-time job I have, I'm also going to have to become a full-time volunteer advocate for me and my mental health. And it gave me a lot of confidence, but like also it reminded me, like, I also still call my mommy if I need her. Cause yes, sometimes I do.
6: Yeah.
5: Like a couple weeks ago, I called her. I was like, mom, I have a doctor's appointment and I'm not sure what to say about, a medicine that I need for my, some arm pain. So she like told me what to say. I was like, yes.
9: That's awesome.
7: Well, I'm sitting there, I'm thinking about Philippians 4:19, and you even quote this verse in your book where it says, my God will meet all your needs, all of your needs, according to the riches of his glory in Christ Jesus. And I listen to you and I think, you're this little girl who was born. Like, God wasn't surprised at your diagnosis, and he wasn't surprised. I'm thinking of Psalm 139, where it says, he knit us together in our mother's womb.
5: Yeah.
7: And he's looking at you and he's celebrating. Mm. Look at my daughter. Mm. She has so many gifts. She has so many talents. And yes, she's got some things. I know about those. I'm not surprised by those.
5: Yeah.
7: And yet I'm going to use her. I think that's such a good reminder for all of us. Mm. Because sometimes we can look at our brokenness. We can look at our diagnosis. We can look at our kids and we can think, Lord, do you see what's happening? And he goes, yeah, I see your girl.
5: Mm.
7: I see you. And I think it's a really good reminder that God is saying, I'm with you.
5: Yeah.
7: I'm with you in it. And you've been a great example. And I love hearing the story of you and your mom, that she's fighting for you and she's speaking truth to you in love and grace. And that's what our Father God does for us as well.
6: And in some ways, that's what we get to do as parents. We get to be the voice of God to our kids, whether they fit in with everybody or they don't. They're looking at us to be the voice. It says, this is what Jesus sees and thinks of you.
5: Right, exactly. No, I love that so much. And, you know, especially what you were saying about, like, the Lord just, like, not being surprised,
7: yeah.
5: You know?
7: Yeah.
5: Like, it takes me to this incredibly vivid memory. I have, like, a collection of, like, 34 very vivid memories from childhood. It's so random. But I have this one. We were waiting for my mom to, I think, come out of like an antique mall or something. My dad and I were sitting in the minivan and I was doing some gymnastics in the car. And I was
7: in the car.
5: Yeah, yeah. I mean, I'm really talented. And so it was horrible. But I was maybe 8 or 9, yeah. And, you know, he does a pastor. And so he's supposed to know all. To my surprise, he does not know all. It was very disappointing. But I asked him once, I was like, Dad, can you just tell me, if God is so smart, like, why doesn't he just tell me everything that's going to happen?
7: Or even the question that a lot of us ask is, Lord, you could heal me.
5: Yeah, exactly.
7: Why don't you just heal me?
5: Exactly. And I really thought I had it all figured out. I was like, Dad, all God has to do is just fix it. He was like, tell us everything. And I remember my dad, he looked in the rearview mirror. My dad is so, he's so beautifully poetic and dramatic. He could have turned around, but I feel like he was doing this for dramatic effect. He like looked in the rearview mirror and he was like, this is not his voice, but it has to be for the story. He was like, well, if he told us, we would not have a reason to trust him, then would we? I was just like, that makes so much sense. Like, my mind was blown. And then I told him, and he was like, man, I'm going to preach that one day. And I just remember telling him, I was like, no, Dad, I'm going to preach it. And wow. I like to remind him, like, I'm preaching it, Dad, like I am, because I try to make that my life's work of just like, I'm trusting the maker here. You know, I could be healed of Tourette syndrome tomorrow. Like, yeah, I could beg God to just tell me the plan for the next 5, 10, 15, 20 years. You know, I could go there if I wanted to, or like, I'm just choosing to trust him. He's not surprised by any of this. And so I'm just choosing to say, okay, Lord, you've put me here for a reason. You're allowing me to walk through this stuff for whatever reason that might be. And I always try to remind myself, like, Job went through worse, so at least I ain't Job. So, like, you're allowing me to go through all this stuff. I'm here. I'm present with you, Jesus. I'm just choosing to trust that you have a purpose for all of this, you know, that is so much, much greater than what I could plan for myself.
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14: This is Max McLean. A mighty angel visits John and gives him a little book. What are the contents of that book? Listen to the Bible from Revelation 10. Then I saw another mighty angel coming down from heaven, He was robed in a cloud with a rainbow above his head. His face was like the sun and his legs were like fiery pillars. He was holding a little scroll which lay open in his hand. He planted his right foot on the sea and his left foot on the land. And he gave a loud shout like the roar of a lion. When he shouted, the voices of the seven thunders spoke. And when the seven thunders spoke, I was about to write. But I heard a voice from heaven say, "Seal up what the seven thunders have said, and do not write it down." Then the angel I had seen standing on the sea and on the land raised his right hand to heaven. And he swore by him who lives forever and ever, who created the heavens and all that is in them, the earth and all that is in it, and the sea and all that is in it, and said, "There will be no more delay." But in the days when the seventh angel is about to sound his trumpet, the mystery of God will be accomplished, just as he announced to his servants, the prophets. Then the voice that I had heard from heaven spoke to me once more, "Go, take the scroll that lies open in the hand of the angel who is standing on the sea and on the land." So I went to the angel and asked him to give me the little scroll. He said to me, "Take it and eat it. It will turn your stomach sour, but in your mouth it will be as sweet as honey." I took the little scroll from the angel's hand and ate it. It tasted as sweet as honey in my mouth, but when I had eaten it, my stomach turned sour. Then I was told, "You must prophesy again about many peoples, nations, languages, and kings." From Revelation 10, the scrolls contained a prophetic preview of the events described in the book of Revelation. It is bitter because it contains news of great suffering, but as bitter as it is also sweet because it also contains news of final victory. Listen to the Bible. It's great for the soul.
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16: Without a vision, people lose direction. 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That is, except in circles.
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17: 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There's a good reason people who can't see aren't allowed to operate motor vehicles. But Dr. Evans says plenty of us are careening through life without realizing our spiritual vision is impaired. Let's join him as he talks about how looking at life from God's perspective can keep us headed in the right direction.
16: Today I want to talk about your calling as it relates to your vision. There is an affliction called myopia, or more popularly known as nearsightedness. The folks with this particular eye infirmity can only see what's close to them. It is unfortunate today that there is a spiritual myopia, that is a lack of long-distance vision. Now, we're certainly not to worry about tomorrow, but there's nothing wrong with seeing it. Vision is what gives your calling significance and meaning. Trying to find your calling without a vision is like trying to ignite a fire with a wet match. It won't happen. Vision allows you to put feet to your calling like glasses. To a person with a myopic perspective, it allows things to be visualized and brought into focus. First of all, the concept of vision, if I could take your attention to Proverbs chapter 29, verse 18. Proverbs 29, verse 18 says, "Where there is no vision, the people are unrestrained." Where there is no vision. Some version says, "Where there is no revelation." the people cast off restraint. And that is because in the Bible, the correct concept of vision always inculcates that which comes from the Lord. Vision is never isolated from God. It is that which God allows you to see, because that is in fact to be plugged in to what he wants you to do. A vision is a clear mental picture of God's calling on your life to create a better future for others. First of all, a vision is clear. Dreams may be foggy, visions are clear. In other words, there is no lack of clarity. This is what you see, and you know what you see. A vision is always related to the future, about where you're going. You're not there yet, but it's where you're headed. And like a calling, because a vision is tightly related to a calling, where God has you going will always benefit others. If the vision is selfish, if it's only related to you, you can bank your bottom dollar. It's not from God. With a vision, you see the invisible beyond the natural eye. It's eagle-like vision. Eagles have outstanding vision. An eagle can see a little tiny bug in 6 inches of grass below, because it has the ability to see beyond the norm. When God gives you a vision, he gives you eagle-like perspective, so that things you never see before all of a sudden become real clear in your mind's eye. So, what's your vision? If I were to ask you to write down your vision, what do you see? We use the word dream more than vision, but the concepts are used interchangeably. What do you see 5 years from now, 10 years from now, 20 years from now? Because if all you see is what you see now, you don't have a vision. And without a vision, people lose direction. They're not going anywhere. That is, except in circles. What then is the content of a vision? We've got the concept. What about the content? Well, let's look at a biblical illustration. The book of Nehemiah. Nehemiah helps us to see a vision. Here's a man who was given a vision by God, and therefore a calling to fulfill that vision, and it was to rebuild Jerusalem. That's a pretty tall order. Now, Jerusalem had been decimated for a long, long time, a couple hundred years. Let me first show you chapter 2, verse 12. It says, "And I arose in the night, I and a few men with me. I did not tell anyone what my God was putting in my mind to do for Jerusalem." Notice the connection. My God put it in my mind to do this calling. But to do this calling, he put it in my mind. I could see it in my mental picture. Let me give you the ingredients of a vision. One, it always involves a burden. Chapter 1, verse 2, his brother Hananiah has come back. He's in Persia. Nehemiah's in Persia. And Nehemiah asked his brother a question. He says, "How are the rest of our Jewish brothers doing back in Jerusalem? How are the folks back home?" The answer from his brother Hananiah comes in chapter 1, verse 3. "And he said to me, 'The remnant there in the province who survived the captivity are in great distress and reproach, and the wall of Jerusalem is broken down, and its gates are burned with fire.'" Now that may not sound like much to you, but he understood what that meant. He meant there's no civilization back home. Things are chaotic. Things are a grand mess back home. It says in verse 4, "It came about when I heard these words, I sat down and wept and mourned for days, and I was fasting and praying before the God of heaven." He felt it. Your vision, you not only see, you feel. If there's something that is on your heart you can't shake, Before you go overtime trying to shake it, you better find out whether it's from God. Because you can't shake a vision. Because it's like passion to a calling. You feel it. The second thing is that when you have a burden, that burden, because it's weighing heavy on you, drives you to God. It says in verse 4 that he wept and mourned for days. So this was on his mind continually, and it drove him to God. When it's God's vision, because it's God's calling, and therefore you have God's burden, it's going to drive you, guess what? To God. So he was willing to take a risk to go before this man. Chapter 2 tells him the king one day sees that he's not looking very happy, his normal spunky self. He says, why is your, verse 2, why is your face sad though you're not sick? This is, he says, well, I'm sad of heart. Why are you sad of heart? He says, let the king live forever. Why should not my face be sad when the city, the place where my father's tombs lie, desolate and its gates are consumed with fire? Then the king said to me, what do you request? That's what you call a God moment. Well, now that you bring it up, O king, what I would like is a leave of absence, because I want to go back there and fix this thing. Because God, we saw in chapter 2, verse 12, has put it on my heart, not just to feel bad about it, not just to pray about it. He wants me to do something about it. Let me explain something. Your calling always involves you. It doesn't involve you telling everybody else what to do. And God has so worked it out where not only does a man give him a leave of absence to go back, but he gives him the tools to get the job done with. He says, well, look, I'll send you there, and I'll tell you what, I'll load you up with the stuff you need to get it done, and then I'll tell everybody else along the way to leave you alone, lest they incur my wrath. That leads to another thing that's part of a vision, and that is a plan. You got to have a plan, folks. God is the most planningest person in the universe. Sovereignty. God has a plan. Did you know in the mind of God, Jesus Christ was crucified before the foundation of the earth? Because it's part of a plan. All the way Jesus Christ is, he's walking on earth, doing his thing. They try to get him. He says, my time has not yet come. It's not time for the plan. The Bible says, in fullness of time, Jesus was born of a woman under the law at just the right time. Because God is unfolding a plan. Spiritual people plan. It's not carnal to plan. If God has given you a vision, he expects you to develop a plan for fulfilling it. He develops a plan. Verses 11 through 20, he goes around, he surveys the situation, he goes to each gate, finds out the problem at every gate. In chapter 3, he lines up the families according to the various gates that needed to be fixed, and he unfolds a plan. One final thought, your commitment to your vision. Let me turn to another well-known story in the book of Numbers, chapter 14. Numbers, chapter 14. God had told Moses, I'm going to take you to the promised land. In fact, we'll start in chapter 13. He says, I'm going to take you to the promised land, and I'm going to send you over there, and I've got this thing laid out for you. This is the vision. You've never been there before. You've never seen it, but let me give you the vision. So my calling is for you to lead the people to the promised land. Let me describe, let me let you see it. It's a land flowing with milk and honey. That simply is a euphemism that means this is a highly productive piece of property. You won't go hungry here. It's flowing. And I had already worked out the details for you because I got some unrighteous folk out there and I told them to dig some wells. So the wells have already been dug. I didn't got the sinners to lay it out for the saints when the saints are ready to claim it. So it's all laid out for you. I want you to see it, dream it, and now I'm calling you to lead the people to it. But I want you to get a picture of it first. That's the vision. The calling was to lead the people. He says to them in chapter 13, I want you, verse 2, send out for yourself men, so that they may spy out the land of Canaan, which I am going to give to the sons of Israel. You shall send a man from each of the tribes, each one a leader among them. So you send me out 12 leaders. because the leaders are supposed to set the pace for the people. So you send me out 12 leaders who get out there and spy out the land. Now, this spying out the land was not to discuss whether God was going to give them the land. Because he says, no, you spy out the land which I am going to give you. So the vision is a sure vision, but I want you to be involved in the process, see what you're getting into, because I want you to develop strategies for taking over the land.
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16: When they returned from spying out the land, at the end of 40 days, they proceeded to come to Moses and Aaron and to all the congregation of the sons of Israel in the wilderness of Paran at Kadesh, and they brought back word to them, and all the congregation showed them the fruit of the land. So they went back and got a little sample. We'll call this a vision sample. All right? And they said, we went into the land where you sent us, and it certainly does flow with milk and honey, and this is the fruit. Look how big these apples are. This land is like something we've never seen before. So what God wanted them to get was a little down payment. Nevertheless, watch out for the nevertheless folk when it comes to your vision. Let them nevertheless their vision, not nevertheless your vision, all right? Nevertheless, the people who live in the land are strong. The cities are fortified. They're large. Moreover, we saw the descendants of Anak there. Amalek is living in the land of Negev. The Hittites, Jebusites, Amorites, they're living in the hill country. Then the Canaanites are living by the sea and the side of the Jordan. In other words, we got problems. Yeah, the land is exactly what it says there, but you got to see these folk. These folk are all over the place. The Minority Report is, while what God said is true, it's not practical. It's true. The land is flowing with milk and honey, but it's not practical. Why? Because there's too much opposition. Let's listen to the Minority Report. Verse 30. Then Caleb quieted the people before Moses and said, we should by all means go up and take possession of it, for we shall surely overcome it. Caleb said, No. God has already spoken it. We've seen it. It's time to go get it. That's the Minority Report. Now, let me tell you where Moses made a mistake, in my humble opinion. Moses made one mistake. He took a vote. You never vote on the will of God. Don't take votes on your vision if it's from God. Now, if you're not sure it's from God and you need some counseling, that's counselors, that's one thing. But when you know it's from God, it's not up for a vote. It's not up for a vote. But the men, verse 31, who had gone with him, we are not able to go up against the people. They are too strong for us. So they gave out to the sons of Israel a bad report of the land, which they had spied out. Now they start lying, making up stuff, discouraging folk. Look, if you're going to discourage folk, go by yourself and discourage you. Don't transport it. He says in verse 33, we saw them and we are like grasshoppers. We call this the grasshopper man.

0: accepted the lowest that you could go. You never dreamt the dream. You never saw anything bigger than you. You never saw that you could go and fly high for God, because he never had the freedom to dream his dreams in your head. Joshua 14, 7 to 12. This is 40 years later. Now watch this. Caleb is now 85 years old. He's 40 years old when this happens. He's 85 in Joshua chapter 14, verses 7 through 11. Now they're in the promised land under Joshua. Caleb comes to Joshua and says, Joshua, you remember? You remember? You see, all them other boys, they didn't see it. So they all died in the wilderness. But now you and I are in the promised land. And he says, Joshua, I'm 85. I was 40 when this thing came down. But I am as strong now as I was at 40. Because even if other folk try to stop God from expressing his vision through you, he will keep you around till he get rid of them, so he can still do through you what he wants to get done. He says, I am 85 years old. I'm as strong now. I have continued to follow the Lord. And then he looks over and he says, Joshua, you see that mountain over there? All that hill country over there? That's mine. You give all that to me. That's what I've been dreaming about. And that's mine. Now, notice what he said at 85. He didn't say, give me this rocking chair that I've waited so long to get. It's a long wait. When you get a vision, it'll change your priorities. Listen to me. Listen to me. You got one life. You can spend it any way you want, like a coin. But you only spend it once. Make sure you invest it, not just spend it, on something that matters. A goof off on the high school football team. He hardly practiced. He hardly worked. He hardly did anything. He was just there for the ride. It was the championship game. Everyone knew the goof off wouldn't play, but he was out there on the field, and he was a halfback, and he was like fourth string. The only problem is, in the championship game, the first string got hurt, the second string got hurt, and the third string got hurt, all in the first quarter. So now they've only got one halfback left. It's the old goof off. They call him into the game. And the boy goes crazy. The boy is running over people, under people, around people. The coach cannot believe it. He has never seen athleticism like old goof off. What then got into the boy? The game is over. The coach comes to him after the game and said, look. Excuse me, I have certainly underrated you. I don't, you've been around here a long time. I do not understand what I just saw today. How were you able to do that? He said, Coach, let me explain. My daddy's blind. My daddy died yesterday. This is the first day he gets to see me play. When you know daddy is watching, it affects how you play. When you know daddy is watching, it affects how hard you go. When you know daddy is watching, it affects your determination. I'm here to submit to you as you go on in your life. Daddy's watching. You play hard because you've only got one life.
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Everyone, whether they know it or not, has a calling from God. 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Tomorrow, Dr. Evans looks at the struggle between our selfishness and our submission, and reveals the rewards we can expect when we choose to follow the Lord's leading. 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
5: 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I've been able to teach three-year-olds how to start building words and or start reading, and our K-4 tends to read at a kindergarten level. The curriculum is the Abeka curriculum for the kindergarten department. We're Venture Church, 3401 South Alameda, and we are under Pastor Gloria and David Fajardo. They have the same vision. We just want to get Christian-based curriculum out there so that they can get excited about learning about Jesus and learning to read and do math and all the wonderful things. 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
7: 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And it's a beautiful little poem by Christina Rossetti. 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O Christ, our light, when even in darkness we look up, discern and gaze upon, O Christ, thou loveliest light that ever shone, thou light of light, fount of all lights that be, grant us clear vision of thy light to see.
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9: The reason why the cross works is because of who died.
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9: The reason why the cross works is not because of the bloodiness of the sacrifice. It is not because it has honored tradition in ecclesiastical circles. The reason why the cross works is because of who died. Because of his eternal nature. Because of the Word of God who became flesh. Because of the God-man who died on the cross. The Lamb of God who takes away the sin of the world. God, as it were, is saying to those who will behold that this Lamb of God is the one through whom he will offer us the dove of peace.
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13: We have a generation of kids today who are very mixed up. They don't know whether they're being raised by a feminine man or a masculine woman. What we see today is really a tribute to the failure of men, the divorce epidemic, sexual abuse, promiscuity, social awkwardness, emotional distress, and suicide, I think, primarily is laid at the feet of the men. And men must assume responsibility.
12: Welcome to Love Worth Finding, featuring the insightful lessons and profound biblical teachings of Adrian Rogers. This month, we're studying God's design for marriage and how we can put the music back in our relationships. God made men and women different so that He might make us one in marriage. Marriage ought to be a duet, not a duel. We sing the same song, but we take different parts. In the music of marriage, the man takes the lead and the woman takes the harmony. If you have your Bible, turn now to the book of Ephesians, chapter 5, beginning in verse 18, as Adrian Rogers reveals what it takes to have melody in the home.
13: Ephesians chapter 5 is a music chapter, and we begin in verse 18. The Bible says, "And be not drunk with wine, wherein is excess, but be filled with the Spirit, speaking to yourselves in psalms and hymns and spiritual songs, singing and making melody in your heart to the Lord, giving thanks always for all things unto God and the Father in the name of our Lord Jesus Christ, submitting yourselves one to another in the fear of God. Wives, submit yourselves unto your own husbands as unto the Lord. For the husband is the head of the wife, even as Christ is the head of the church, and He is the Savior of the body. Therefore, as the church is subject unto Christ, so let the wives be to their own husbands in everything. Husbands, love your wives, even as Christ also loved the church, and gave Himself for it, that He might sanctify and cleanse it with the washing of water by the Word, that He might present it to Himself a glorious church, not having spot or wrinkle or any such thing, but that it should be holy and without blemish. So ought men to love their wives as their own bodies. He that loveth his wife loveth himself, for no man ever hated his own flesh, but nourishes and cherishes it, even as the Lord the church. For we are members of His body, of His flesh, and of His bones. For this cause shall a man leave his father and mother, and shall be joined unto his wife, and they two shall be one flesh. This is a great mystery, but I speak concerning Christ and the church. And nevertheless, let every one of you in particular so love his wife even as himself, and the wife see that she reverence her husband." Harmony in the home. We told you that in order for there to be music, and music that we like to listen to, there must be melody. We sing the same song. There can be harmony. We sing different parts. There ought to be rhythm where we sing it together. So what an illustration of what a marriage ought to be and the music of marriage. Now, we were talking this morning about the fact that God made men and women different, that He might make us one, and how that we sing the same song, but the man sings one part and takes the lead, and the woman sings the other part and harmonizes with her husband. But the things that I have given to you about the differences between men and women, I'm just going to tick these off just to remind you that God teaches that the man is to be the provider and the woman is to be his helper. Number two, the man is to be a protector. The woman is to be a nurturer. She is the one who gives life. And the man is to take the lead, and the woman is there to give beauty and enhancement to the home. Therefore, the man is more physically strong. The woman is more tender and more fragile in her nature. Now, God made us different that he might make us one. You know, Peter says we're to be heirs together of the grace of life. That is that together we inherit the blessing. I don't believe that you can inherit the blessing of marriage, sir, without your wife, and she cannot inherit it without you. God wants us to inherit those blessings together. Now let me give you some dynamic directions, and we leave the book of Genesis, and we come now to the Apostle Paul and see how Paul took what happened in Genesis and the story of Genesis, and he brings it over into the New Testament and tells us how this should apply to us right here in the New Testament. Now may I say, dear friend, that we have a generation of kids today who are very mixed up. They remind me of the rooster who saw a plate of scrambled eggs and said to the hen, "There goes our crazy mixed up kids." Now we have a group of crazy mixed up kids, not all kids, but we have a lot of them today. They don't know whether they're being raised by a feminine man or a masculine woman. There has been a blurring today of the distinction between the sexes, most of it brought about by the radical feminist, but the radical feminists are but a tribute to the failure of men to be the kind of masculine men that they ought to be. We have a generation of miniature men rather than mature masculine men, and what we see today is really a tribute to the failure of men. The divorce epidemic, sexual abuse, promiscuity, social awkwardness, emotional distress, and suicide, I think primarily is laid at the feet of the men. And when Eve failed, God did not primarily blame Eve. God blamed Adam for Eve's failure. And men must assume responsibility. Now, with that in mind, let me give you five things that we men must do. So many times when we come to Ephesians chapter 5, the women wince and they say, "Oh, he's going to talk about being in submission again." Well, dear friend, I want to tell you, Ephesians chapter 5 is a much tougher passage on the men, rightly interpreted. Let me tell you what you must do if you would be a masculine, not a midget, miniature man. If you want to have mature masculinity, if you would like to be able to demonstrate to your son, to your daughter, what God's original intent is and what the divine design is, you're going to find it right here. Number one, sir, you must assume responsibility. Look, if you will, in verse 22. "Wives, submit yourselves unto your own husbands as unto the Lord, for the husband is the head of the wife, even as Christ is the head of the church, and he is the Savior of the body." Now, we call that sometimes the chain of command, but the chain of command is not the best way to describe that. What we're really talking about here is the chain of responsibility. To be the head literally means that you are responsible. It doesn't mean that you exist to have your needs met because you're the head. It means you exist to meet needs. Now, husbands, we cannot escape that responsibility. Put in your margin 1 Corinthians 11 verse 3, the Apostle Paul says, "But I would have you to know that the head of every man is Christ, and the head of the woman is the man, and the head of Christ is God." Now our problem is today that we have so many men who have not assumed responsibility. They have wanted to have headship without responsibility. Now, when your wife is told to be subject to you, that means she's to look to you. It doesn't mean that she's there to be your servant, but she is there to have those basic needs met by you. The fact that she submits to you means that you have, therefore, the responsibility to take care of her, and your leadership is to be servant leadership. Wives, submission does not mean inferiority. Now, the devil would tell us that if you're in submission, you're inferior. Well, that's a lie out of hell. May I tell you that Philippians chapter 2 tells us that the Lord thought it not a thing to be grasped, but to be equal with God, yet made himself of no reputation, took upon him the form of a servant, and became obedient. And the Bible says, "Wherefore God hath highly exalted him." Jesus took the low way and God exalted him. The devil took the high way and God has brought him down and will bring him down to the very pit. Now, what I'm saying is this, that we are never more like Jesus when we have a submissive spirit. We're never more like the devil when we have a rebellious spirit. Now, if God the Father is the head of Christ the Son, does that mean that Christ the Son is inferior to God the Father? Not at all. God the Father, Son, and Holy Spirit are co-equal and co-eternal. It would be sheer blasphemy and a distortion of a basic Christian doctrine to say that there's inferiority in the Godhead. And yet, eternally, the Lord Jesus Christ is in a state of submission to the eternal Father. Now, the woman is not at all inferior to the man when she is in submission to the man. What Christian submission is this? Simply and plainly, it is one equal, voluntarily placing him or herself under another equal, that Jesus Christ may therefore be glorified. That's all it is. One equal, voluntarily placing him or herself under another equal, that God may therefore be glorified. Now, so many times we talk about husband and wife as a partnership. But partnership is not the best way to describe it. David McLaughlin was here and he gave us a course, The Role of the Man in the Family. And one of the illustrations that he gave was tremendous. He said, don't think of the family with husband and wife as partners. Because when you have a partnership, then you don't really have a head. What you have, decisions are made all kinds of ways, by votes and so forth, and whoever gets the most votes and all of that, then that's the way the decisions are made for the corporation. What a husband and wife are more like, an analogy that we can fit in with, is not partnership, but a team. The husband and the wife are the team. Let's take a football team. That's a good analogy of the relationship between husband and wife. Now, a football team has a quarterback. I used to play football, and part of the time I played quarterback. And the quarterback directs the team. Now, who says that the quarterback is to call the plays? Well, the coach says the quarterback is to call the plays. Does that mean that the quarterback is the best athlete on the team? Not necessarily so. There may be other people on the team who could run faster than the quarterback, have more agility, more natural ability than the quarterback, but the quarterback called the play. Why? Simply because the coach said so. Does that mean that the husband is superior to the wife? No, he's just simply the quarterback of the team because the coach says so. That's all. It's teamwork. It doesn't mean that he is more competent than his wife. My Joyce is more competent than I am in a lot of areas. And I just have to admit it. Now, I can do some things she can't do. But she, in some areas, is more competent than I am. And Joyce takes care of details in our home that would be difficult for me to take care of. I suppose I could do it. But I'm so grateful that she is competent in those areas. But God, the coach, has still said that I'm to call the play. Now, when I would call a play in football, many times people would come back to the huddle and a guard would say, I can move this fella out. A wide receiver might say, I can put a move on that guy. I am free. Get the ball to me. I'm free. Or somebody else would say, I believe if it's only 3 yards, we can go right up the middle. And the quarterback has to listen to all that. He also has to listen to the coach, who just simply may send in a play. And then it's all over. You just do what the coach says. Or he just may make up his own mind, this is the best play to run. But he calls the play not because he's the best athlete, just simply because the coach says somebody has to do it, and it's better for everybody to be going in one direction after you come together. Now, learn this, men, when we're talking about assuming responsibility. The husband may delegate authority, but not responsibility. You may say to your wife, my wife takes care of the finances primarily in our house. I hardly ever write a check. I don't touch the books. She handles that. She takes the money, puts it in the bank, writes the checks, does all of these things, pays the bills, all of that. I have delegated that authority to her, and she has the authority to do that. But while she has the authority, she does not bear the responsibility. I want you to listen. You see, there's no way that I can escape the responsibility. So therefore, if it all works out good, she is to be praised. But if it doesn't work out good, I am to be blamed. You understand that? You see, I can delegate the authority, but I cannot escape my responsibility. That doesn't mean that a wife who is a member of a family, therefore, is inferior to her husband. In many ways, she may be superior. Joy says she doesn't want to be equal with me. She's not coming down for anything. There is the failure of men to assume responsibility. Now, no husband, therefore, demands his headship. Did you know that the Lord Jesus Christ does not demand his headship? Did you know that the Lord Jesus Christ does not force his lordship on you? He doesn't do it. I mean, if he forced his lordship on us, we'd all be a little better, and we are in some ways, but we would be regimented and mechanical. We're to love our wives as Christ loved the church, and we don't demand headship. You see, respect and trust are earned. And the Lord Jesus Christ has definitely earned my respect, and he's earned my trust. And so, if you are a husband, and you are having difficulty assuming headship in your home, don't head for trust. Don't shoot for trust. Shoot for respect. Let your wife learn to respect you as a man of God, as a loving person, as we're going to show. And I'm going to tell you that trust will come automatically. We as husbands have to assume responsibility. It is a responsibility assumed. It's a safety net for the woman to respect the headship of the husband. He may delegate authority, but not responsibility. Sir, there is no way that you can sidestep your responsibility. So number one, assume your responsibility, sir. You are the head. That does not mean a chain of command nearly so much as it means an assumption of responsibility. Number two. This difference between the sexes means that you as the husband are to let your wife know that she is number one in your life. The Bible says, husbands, love your wives even as Christ also loved the church and gave himself, some translations say, gave himself up for it. Your wife must know that she comes before the children. She comes before your own mother, your own father. For this cause shall a man leave his father and mother and cleave unto his wife. Joyce knows that she is number one of all human beings, the 5 billion people on the face of this earth, in my life. She is number one. I know beyond a shadow of any doubt, I am number one in Joyce's life. That gives me a sense of security to think that of all of the people who ever lived today and have ever lived, there's one person who loves me more than any other person on the face of the earth. What a feeling that is to my heart, that she loves me that way. And she is to know that I love her, that she is number one. I need to treat her, therefore, as Christ treated the church, that Jesus gave himself for the church. Now, the third thing. Not only do you need to let your wife know that she is number one, but thirdly, you need to protect your wife from emotional trauma. Look, if you will, here in this same chapter. The Bible says that he gave himself for it, verse 26, that he might sanctify it and cleanse it with the washing of water by the word, that he might present it to himself a glorious church, not having spot or wrinkle or any such thing, but that it should be holy and without blemish. So ought men to love their own wives. Now, this means that you are to protect her from emotional trauma and damage. That's your job and your responsibility, sir. You see the word spot? That the Lord might present the church to himself without spot? Well, that word spot means trash, refuse, dirt. It's your job to keep things from being dumped on your wife. Trash being dumped on her. You have to be careful that you're not the guy that dumps on her. That you come in the evening and just unload on your wife things that maybe she cannot bear. Now you have to be very careful here because she does want you to share your hurts with her. She does want to know where you're hurting so she can come in and weep with you and caress you and care for you. But you have to be careful the things that you unload on her, and especially, I would say, sir, one of the things I've learned, the most important time that I spend in the day is the first 5 minutes after I walk in the house at the end of the day. I mean, if I go right through the house and go right to my study or go right through the house and go right to the news or whatever, I have failed Joyce. I need to go right to Joyce. I need to put her in my arms. I need to hold her. I need to tell her that I love her. I need to call her on the phone before I get there and tell her I'm coming and that I can hardly wait to see her. That's so very important. That 5 minutes that says to her, you are number one. I'm not coming here to dump trash. But I've come here really to take a load off of you and that I might present you to myself without spot. And then the next word is wrinkle. Do you see that? And the word wrinkle is an interesting word. It speaks sort of an internal wound, a trauma that shows itself literally sometimes on the face. Now, I'm not talking about the normal wrinkles that all of us get and the laugh lines and the crinkly places around the eyes because we've laughed a lot through life. But I'm talking about sometimes the trauma that comes to a woman who has lived with a man who has been a midget man who's not really loved his wife as he ought. I can sometimes spot these women. You see them with their taut faces. The countenance is tense and drawn because of these internal traumas. They've not been loved as they ought to be loved. And you can see sometimes that pain just written on their face. A husband is to protect his wife. My assignment from God, sir, and your assignment from God is to make your wife a more radiantly beautiful Christian.
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3: Today we want to talk about the attitude of holy audacity. The attitude of asking God for big things in life. God is a big God. God wants you to ask for big things. Now we're going to look at Jabez's prayer, and we're going to be encouraged to pray big, to take our prayers, whatever they are, and expand them and enlarge them, because God likes big prayers. He's a big God who likes big prayers.
21: 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And thank you for joining us today as we continue the lesson exploring the benefits of praying big. And one of Pastor Jeff's favorite poems goes like this. You are coming to a king, large petitions with you bring. For his grace and power are such, no one can ever ask too much. Well, that's so true. Too often we pray little prayers. We forget we're coming to the King of Kings, the great King. But yet we still ask God for the crumbs. But God really does want his children to pray big, enormous, massive, gigantic, colossal prayers. And Pastor Jeff shows us the motivation we have for doing just that in today's lesson called Praying Big from the series Attitude or Altitude that we're in for the rest of this month. Now, if you can't be with us for the whole broadcast today or you missed part one from last time, you can go to the Listen link at fromhisheart.org. Open to the Old Testament book of 1 Chronicles chapter 4. Here's Pastor Jeff, who has personally learned about the power of praying big.
3: Now we're going to look at Jabez's prayer, and we're going to be encouraged to pray big, to take our prayers, whatever they are, and expand them and enlarge them, because God likes big prayers. He's a big God who likes big prayers. Encouragement number one. God wants you to pray for big blessings. Verse 10 again. Now Jabez called on the God of Israel saying, oh, that you would bless me indeed. God, I want you to bless me. How do I want you to bless me? Bless me indeed. Bless me big time. Not only does God want you to pray for big blessings, God wants you to pray for big impact. Big impact. Oh, that you would bless me indeed and enlarge my border. Enlarge my territory, as some translations put it. Enlarge my coast, as other translations put it. Enlarge my border, my boundary. This is so true, and so many of us miss it. God wants to use your life, and he wants to use my life to make a big difference for the kingdom. Quit serving him in your own little way. Start serving him in a big way. Recently, there's been a reprise of the movie The Lion King. I've always liked the movie The Lion King, and I always had one part in The Lion King that was my favorite part in the whole movie. You remember the story of The Lion King? Here's the great King Mufasa, and he's got his little son Simba, and then he's got his evil brother Uncle Scar. Remember Scar? He wasn't a nice guy. And here is Scar, and Scar masterminds the death of Mufasa, and then he tries to kill little Simba, the soon-to-be king, the prince, and Simba runs away, and he goes, and he's living on the backside of nowhere. He grows up with Pumbaa and Siskumbaa, whoever the guy's name was that he grew up with. And he's just a little cub, and all of a sudden he grows up and he's eating worms, living on the backside of nowhere, hanging out with the pigs. And all of a sudden, he comes one day face to face with an image of his father. Rafiki, the little creepy monkey, shows him this water. He says, look, water. Remember that? And he touches the water, and all of a sudden, he sees his dad, a vision of his dad. He says, Father? And Mufasa had that big voice. You know, James Earl Jones has a great voice. Simba. Father, is that really you? He says, Simba, you have forgotten me. Oh, no, Dad, I would never forget you. He says, yes, you've forgotten me. Look around you. Look how you're living. You are so much more than what you've become. You are my son, and you have forgotten me. Every time that would come on our video player, VHS, it was so old, that part would come on and the tears would well up in my eyes as I thought how God looks at his children, how God so often looks at me, says, you're so much more than what you've become. You've forgotten me. You've forgotten that you're my child. You're the king's kid, and you're living so far below what I have for you. You're not saying enlarge my border. You're fine with this little impact, this little plot right here for your life. And God says, I want to do so much more, but you're not trusting me for anything. You're not believing me for anything. You're not praying big. You know who you are? Let me remind you, 1 Peter chapter 2, verses 9 and 10. But you, speaking to those who have given their heart and life to Jesus Christ, but you are a chosen race, a royal priesthood, a holy nation, a people for God's own possession, that you may proclaim the excellencies of him who has called you out of darkness into his marvelous light. For you once were not a people, but now you are the people of God. You had not received mercy, but now you have received mercy. Man, you're somebody special. And so you need to say with Jabez, and I need to say with Jabez, hey, hold on a minute. I was made for more than what I'm seeing right now. Lord, bless me indeed and enlarge my territory. Why? So I can make a bigger impact for the kingdom of God. So God wants you to pray for big impact. Lord, enlarge my border. Encouragement number three. God wants you to pray for his power. Now, Jabez called on the God of Israel saying, oh, that you would bless me indeed and enlarge my border and that your hand might be with me. Lord, I need your touch. See, this is right on the heels of, God, I was made for more than this. Lord, give me more. Lord, expand my influence and my territory. Right on the heels of that is, but God, I can't do this without you. God, I need your hand upon me because there's no way I can do this. There's no way I can have big impact without you, Lord. And so put your hand upon me. I need your power. Jabez saw something in this prayer, it's revealed in this prayer, that you and I so often lose sight of. Here's what he saw, that he desperately needed God. And you and I need to remind ourselves constantly that we desperately need God. We need his hand. We need his touch. We can't do this without God. We can't live the Christian life without God. That's one of the biggest struggles that so many of us have. The reason that so many live the Christian life and they're always broken down and there's no power and there's no joy and where's the fruit of the Spirit? I don't know. It's because you're trying to live the Christian life yourself. You can't do it. Jesus said in John 15 and verse 5, I am the vine. You are the branches. He who abides in me and I in him, he bears much fruit. For apart from me, you can do nothing. Nothing. So, well, what does that mean? I can do nothing. I mean, can I not sing? Can I not teach? Can I not preach apart from him? I mean, do the words not come out apart from him? No, apart from God, you can do nothing that lasts, nothing that matters on eternity's clock. Apart from him, all you can produce, all I can produce is wood, hay, and straw. And wood, hay, and straw at the judgment seat of Christ, when it's tested by fire, is consumed. Apart from me, you can do nothing. But with me, the Lord says, you can do all things. And you can produce gold, silver, precious stone. And when gold, silver, and precious stone are brought to the judgment seat of Christ, they last and stand the test of the fire. And if you want to live a life that matters, you have to depend upon the Lord. You have to say with Jabez, God, put your hand upon me. I cannot do this without you. You and I can't make it without God. That's the bottom line. We can't make it in the Christian life without God. It's impossible to make it in the Christian life without God. Now, let me tell you what I have found is one of the big hurdles that you have to overcome with this everyday needed mindset of, God, I desperately need you. Unless you come through today, I'm nothing. I'm done. I need you. Here's the hurdle. Success. Success causes us to think we don't need God. Success causes us to not depend upon God. God, I got this handled. I'm pretty good at this thing, Lord, called the Christian life, and I got this thing whipped. I was struggling with this sin, I was struggling with that sin, but now I've overcome. But Lord, you can just go do whatever you need to do because, man, I got this covered. Some people are like that when it comes to teaching. They're smart and they have a good grasp of the Bible, and so they're not depending upon God anymore to teach. And so there's no power in their teaching. Some preachers can get like that. There's no power in their preaching.
21: 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Pastor Jeff returns on From His Heart in just a moment with an Old Testament example of this that you'll surely relate to. 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
3: There's a man in the Bible, book of Judges. His name was Samson. Everybody's heard about Samson. Everybody gravitates toward that story when they read in the Old Testament about Samson. Samson's in all the little kids' Bible books, you know. He's just this big, strong, burly guy. And we think, Samson. Well, I want to be Samson. When I was in Kenya, when the Africans in Kenya would come to Christ, they would take a Bible name. And almost all the guys said, Samson. I want to be Samson, because they thought strength, you know. And Samson, we picture him as this big, strong, Arnold Schwarzenegger-looking guy. I don't think Samson looked like that. You know what Samson looked like, really? I mean, really? Probably like Barney Fife. That's Samson.

we don't think of Barney Fife as really a guy to be feared. But you know he didn't look just big and burly because the Philistines, the guys that he's always whipping up on, they're always scratching their heads saying, what is the secret to this guy's great strength? You watch Conan the Barbarian. No one's ever saying, how is Conan so strong? I can't figure it out. It's like, well, he's got like a 40-inch bicep. That might trigger some kind of understanding. I mean, the guy's huge. He's really strong. He can bench press the house. Barney Fife can't bench press the house, right? Unless God is inside of him, doing it through him. And that's what was happening in Samson's situation. And everywhere he went and every battle he was in, he always won. He killed 1,000 Philistines with the jawbone of a donkey. His first battle was against the lion. He tore the lion apart with his bare hands. The scripture says like one would tear apart a little goat. Wow, this guy is something else. But success led to his downfall. Because if you remember the story in Judges chapter 16, Samson fell in love with a woman named Delilah, and she was working in cahoots with the Philistines trying to figure out what is the source of his great strength. Well, the source of his great strength was God, but God had given him a Nazarite vow, and the Nazarite vow was this: you don't touch anything dead, you don't drink alcohol, and you don't cut your hair. You read the story of Samson, you know what he did? When he killed the lion, he dug, and the honey went into the carcass of the lion. He dug that out. He touched something dead, broke the first strand of his Nazarite vow. He had a big drinking party when he was going to get married, and he broke the second strand of his Nazarite vow. The only strand left of his three-strand Nazarite vow was his hair. And Delilah's trying to figure out, what is the source of your great strength? And he is playing games with her. He says, well, you know, if you tie me up in ropes that have never been dried out and cords that have never been dried out, I'll be weak as any man. So she does that. And then she says, the Philistines are upon you, Samson. And he goes, breaks them like a thread and whips the Philistines. And then she said, well, you lied to me. He said, well, I didn't really lie. Here's the deal. If you bind me with new ropes, not cords that have never been dried, but just brand new ropes, then I'm weak as any man. I'll just be bound. And so she said, the Philistines are upon you, Samson. She bound him with the ropes, and he just broke them like a thread. And she said, well, you lied to me. Tell me, what is the source of your great strength? He said, you know, if you take my hair and put it in a bun, he said, then I'll be weak as any man. And so she took his hair, she put it in a bun, and she put a little pin through it. And she said, the Philistines are upon you, Samson. And the Philistines came out to get him, and he just shook that free, and he whipped those guys. And then finally, she's whining, she's griping, she's complaining, she's nagging, he can't take it anymore. Tell me the secret of your great strength. He said, a razor has not come upon my head, and if you shave the 7 locks of my hair, you will find me weak as any man. And so as he slept on her lap, she had his hair shaved. And then she woke him up and she said, the Philistines are upon you, Samson. And look what he said. And he woke from his sleep and said, I will go out as at other times and shake myself free. But he did not know that the Lord had departed from him. He did not know that the Lord had left him. And here is Barney Fife. And now he's just Barney Fife. And there's no power of God on his life. And the Philistines grab him and they seize him and they gouge out his eyes and they bind him and they take him off as a slave. And he's grinding at the mill like a dumb animal. Wow. What happened to Samson, the strong man? He forgot that all the strength comes from God. And he wasn't dependent upon God. And he didn't realize how desperately he needed God. Hey, you and I have to always remember, Lord, unless your hand is upon me, I can't do it. And every day I wake up and say, God, I need your strength and I need your power. And I spit on my own strength and my own power. And I trust your strength and your power. I can't make it without you, God. That your hand might be with me, Jabez prayed. And then encouragement number 4. And that you would keep me from harm, that it may not pain me. God wants you to pray for his protection. To pray for his protection. When Jabez prayed that God would keep him from harm, that it wouldn't hurt him, in the Amplified it says this, and you would keep me from evil, so that it might not hurt me.

0: love me. We need to remind ourselves every single day that sin always brings hurt and pain and destruction. No one is immune from that. I'm not, you're not, Billy Graham's not, no one is. The Apostle Paul wasn't, no one. Galatians 6:8 in the Amplified says this, "For he who sows to his own flesh, his lower nature, his sensuality, will from the flesh reap decay and ruin and destruction. But the one who sows to the Spirit will from the Spirit reap eternal life." If you're spending your time satisfying the cravings of your flesh, you will reap decay and destruction and sorrow and pain. And you need to remind yourself of that. You know why? Because when you're tempted to do that which is wrong, that you know is wrong, when you're tempted at that moment, it just seems like that is going to really float your boat. That is going to meet your needs. That is going to fill you and thrill you. And that is going to be worth it. That's what David thought when he saw Bathsheba bathing and his heart just began to pump like that. And he was just like, I have got to have that woman. She is so beautiful. She is so gorgeous. He didn't think past what happens if I have sex with her. What does that set in motion in my life? How does that affect my family? So David didn't take the long look. And he plunged headlong into sin with Bathsheba. And it wrecked and ruined his life and his family. No one is immune from that. Lord, keep me from evil that it might not harm me. Sin always brings hurt and pain and destruction. And here's the thing about sin. God wants us to live in victory over sin. God wants us to rise above sin. Do not be overcome by evil, the Lord says, but overcome evil with good. And God wants us to be overcomers. And how do you do that? And you're saying, hey, I'm listening to you, but I'm struggling with sin in my life. I'm struggling with lust. I'm struggling with sexual immorality. I'm struggling with drugs. I'm struggling with alcohol. I'm struggling with worry. I'm struggling with bitterness because of things that people have done to me, and I'm so bitter. And man, I want to get out of this pit that I'm in, but I'm having such trouble because it just keeps pulling me and pulling me. And the things that I don't want to do, as Paul said, the things that I want to do, I don't do. And the things I don't want to do, I find myself doing. Wretched man that I am, who will set me free from the body of this death? You ever feel like that? How do I rise above that? Good question. We desperately need to pray big and believe big and see God do big things in our life. See, the prayer of Jabez is a prayer that God wants you to pray and God wants you to believe. Pray big and believe. And this passage ends with this verse, the end of verse 10. And God granted him what he requested.
1: 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Well, don't settle for breadcrumbs. Give God room to surprise you in your requests. 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God is big. He is present. He hears, and He is glorified. Again, go to fromhisheart.org, click the prayer link to leave a request, and then take the time to pray for others as well. Well, we've run out of time for today's broadcast. I'm Larry Nobles, inviting you to be right back here next time when Pastor Jeff will continue the series Attitude for Altitude with a message about humility called The Lowdown on the High Road. Here's a little bit of the truth we'll be taught.
0: Today we want to talk about the attitude that so many people forget about. It's the attitude that Jesus Christ, the Son of the Living God, had. You say, what attitude is that? It's the attitude of humility. How well are you doing with an attitude of humility? Well, God has something to say to us today in a message I've entitled, The Lowdown on the High Road.
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4: The Bible clearly describes foolish behavior and warns us about it. I'm Mary Lohman of the Christian Working Woman, and this week I want to talk about the foolish people in our lives and how we should deal with them. Some people behave foolishly on a sporadic basis. Others are consistently foolish. As we talk about foolish people, we need to be aware that we could be talking about ourselves as well. None of us is exempt from any of these foolish characteristics. I spent 10 years doing my own thing, walking away from my commitment to Jesus Christ, and I shake my head as I think of how foolishly I behaved in those years. We'll look to God's Word to define foolish behavior for us and look again to tell us what our responsibility is when we deal with that kind of person. Now, please be aware that not all foolish people have all of these characteristics. You may know foolish people with only one of these traits, but it is so pronounced that it consumes them. So what is foolish behavior? Denying, disregarding, or rebelling against God. Psalm 14 says, "The fool says in his heart, there is no God." It is very foolish to ignore the living God. In fact, nothing could be more foolish. And this applies not only to those who are outright atheists or agnostics, but also to those who live as though there is no God. If you ask them, many might say, "Oh, sure, I believe there's a God," but nothing in their life or lifestyle shows any acknowledgement of God. They live as though God does not exist. The Bible says they are fools. Slandering, lying, and deceiving are foolish behaviors. From Proverbs 10, "He who conceals his hatred has lying lips, and whoever spreads slander is a fool." Foolish people don't hesitate to lie. They are big on running other people down. Their mouth gets them into trouble very often. Just think of the foolish people you know. Isn't their mouth one of their biggest problems? Well, when our mouths are out of control, we too are foolish. Tomorrow we'll look further at the Bible's description of a foolish person. I hope you'll join me. What if you had a community you could turn to for encouragement and prayer? 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
8: This is one of the powerful things I think about marriage, is as God pours His love through Jenny and that love heals me, our love for each other can begin to flow out and impact other people. So either you will be living out your wounds and hurting others from your pain, or you will be living out God's grace and having healing from the healing that He has given to you. But you can't have that unless you're curious about who am I? Why do I respond that way? Who is she? What is it that triggered her right there?
7: That's Kevin Thompson, and he's our guest today on Focus on the Family with Jim Daly. Thanks for joining us. I'm John Fuller.
9: John, I think every human being is wired for emotional connection. You know, I've met some crusty people in my lifetime, especially as a Christian. And when you scratch the surface, typically what you find underneath is deep wounds of a crusty person, something that happened to them. And, you know, God created all of us to connect emotionally, relationally. That's what the scripture says, why we were created, right? To be in relationship with Him.
7: Yeah.
9: And so those are basic understandings of how human beings operate. A lot of people refer to that as attachment theory. And, you know, this is how we form relationships. And today we're going to talk with someone who has looked and thought about this very deeply. He's written a great book, Love Styles, Why You Love the Way You Do, and How to Change It, I think for the better. And so I'm looking forward to today's discussion. Remember, Focus on the Family is here for you. We have just a treasure trove of resources to help you in your marriage, help you do relationships better, help you be the best parent you can be. And we're here for you.
7: And Kevin Thompson is the married life pastor at Bayside Church in Roseville, California, just outside of Sacramento. And he and his wife, Jenny, have two children, Ella and Silas. And he meets with and counsels a lot of couples and families. And he's written a number of books. Today, we're covering, as you said, Jim, this really great little book. It's full of insights. Very quick read. It's called Love Styles, Why You Love the Way You Do and How to Change It. Learn more about Kevin and get a copy of this book at our website. And that's focusonthefamily.com/broadcast.
9: Kevin, welcome back. It's good to have you here.
8: Oh, thanks for having me. Great to be here.
9: You know, someone listening right now, one of the things I've learned sitting in this chair talking to experts and people that think deeply about marriage and parenting and relationships, etc., how many little things add up in our lives, especially when we're children, that shape the way we see the world and the way we process things. And that attachment theory I talked about a moment ago is, you know, it's a psychological term for what we observe in human development. And so much of what we learn is in our childhoods, and it can be positive or it can be negative or everything in between. Speak to that idea that, you know, the way I respond to my spouse today was something rooted in my childhood. That sounds like psychobabble.
8: Yeah. Psychologists have been talking about the last 50 or 60 years, this idea of attachment theory. But what I love about it is they really have discovered what Genesis 2 and 3 has long taught us.
9: Yeah.
8: And the reality that when sin entered the world, it deeply impacted our lives. And sin entered into the family. So it shouldn't be surprising to us that family is the most difficult place for things to be, because it separated the marriage immediately. Think about what happens in Genesis chapter 4. Immediately, the family is rocked in unimaginable ways. But I always think if family is the first place that sin entered the world, isn't that the place that God's grace could make the greatest impact?
9: Well, that makes sense.
8: And so the truth of the matter is this. A majority of the time, the fight I'm having with Jenny, the fight I'm having in the present, is actually a fight with my past.
9: Yeah. You know, for the person that may struggle to connect those dots, let's just look at an example of how that can happen. Do you have an idea that, or an example that pops up? Like how, for me, for example, I went through a lot of trauma as a child. You know, I lost my mom at 9. My mom and dad divorced when I was 5. She remarried, and then he left after her funeral. I was in foster care. I mean, there's just a lot going on for a 9-year-old at that point. Yeah. And I think if, you know, for Gene and I, where that would crop up is emotional attachment for me. I'd rather just avoid the pits. You know, I just want to pick myself up by my bootstraps and get moving. Who wants to wallow in grief? It's no good. Yeah. And, you know, Jean's helped me to be better in that way where she says, you know what? Not everybody can do that. I'm not one of those people. You need to figure out how to sit with me in my grief. Mm-hmm. That freaked me out. But that's an example of what you're talking about, the things we learn in childhood, which for me was cover up the bad stuff and let's just go have fun.
8: Yeah, no doubt. So we're in the house the other day, have a couple of people over, and in the midst of conversation, Jenny said something I didn't necessarily like. I didn't say anything in response to that, but there was a look that was given of, hey, let's not go there in that moment. Friends left, and I could tell she was upset. We began to talk, and thankfully, 25 years into marriage, we can have some very deep conversations that years ago, this would have just been the cold shoulder for a while and tension for a while until something kind of broke. But now we just dive in. Hey, what is it? What's going on? And she very clearly and compassionately told me, the look you gave me, whenever you give me that look, I feel like I'm four again. I've disappointed my dad.
9: Mm.
8: That's what it goes to show of how the wounds that we have from our past. Here's the truth, Jim and John. The greatest wounds that we have in life are most likely caused by somebody who was supposed to love us and didn't.
9: Yeah.
8: Now, here's the thing. That's not necessarily a lack of intention. You could be like me, have these wonderful parents who would never do anything in the world to hurt you. But here's the truth. But love is more than just intention. It's skill. It's ability. It's availability.
9: Communication.
8: And the truth, communication. The truth of the matter is, in those earliest years of life, when our brains are being formed, and before we even know what love is, we're determining and learning what love is supposed to feel like. The truth of the matter is our parents are busy. Life is demanding. Think about my youngest child. He's born the first 6 years of his life. He has two parents who are working. Jenny owns an advertising company. I'm running a church. I'm writing. I'm doing all those things. He has an older sister with Down syndrome that's obviously going to demand more of our attention. During that time span, our next door neighbors, my grandparents, both die. Jenny's dad gets a glioblastoma brain tumor, dies within 8 weeks. Is it possible that as much as Silas's parents loved him, that he had needs that went unseen? Obviously so. Well, his brain is going to make an interpretation of what that means. So what attachment theory says is how our needs were met in the earliest years of life shapes how we view ourselves, others, and God. And that really becomes the autopilot of how we run all relationships until we recognize the autopilot. Then we're empowered to change it.
9: Right. No, that's a great way to look at it. Those are the imprints that we're given. It's the operating system that we learn quickly what life is about. And, you know, to move away from this idea that it's simply psychology, this is God's pattern in us. This is how he created us. Sometimes those are coping skills. You know, some of the funniest humorists are people that came from really bad traumatic childhoods because they used humor to lift their spirits out of really bad circumstances. And so, again, it's how do we see all these things? How do they operate in us? How do we function day to day? You have a story in the book that I thought was amazing. First, I can't even believe you did this, but in a remodel, it sounded like with your house, you drywalled over a thermostat.
8: Well, thankfully, this is never me because these hands have not seen that kind of work ever. Now, Jenny could do that, right? So this is a couple early on. They're going to get married, and they bought a house, and they were going to renovate the house, flip the house, basically, during the engagement process. And it actually worked out very well for them. I was kind of worried about that as an engagement process. Right, but it showed the relationship was really strong. But in the midst of the process, one of the things they did is at some point they kind of took the old thermostat off the wall, but they just the facing of it, and so they never did unhook it or unwire it. And then before long, something got hung over it, and the next thing you know, they don't realize that there's a thermostat in their house that they're not operating off of. And so the one they think is working actually isn't what's determining what the air feels like in the moment. And so in that first year of marriage, they can't figure out the bedroom is hot in the winter, it's cold in the summer. They can't figure out what's going on. Well, what's happening is what's reading the room is actually not working properly.
9: Yeah.
8: And what they think is reading the room is something completely different. And I think that's a great metaphor for what happens in marriage, that our past wounds, and we all have them. This is not a book for just for somebody who had a horrible childhood and upbringing. I had a great upbringing. Now, my parents did divorce, so there's some wounds that are there. But two parents who love me to this day immensely. We all have these wounds. And until we confront those wounds, until we deal with those wounds, they're going to deal with us. Because the truth of the matter is, you love today the way you were loved yesterday. Because that's just what feels natural to you, what seems right to you. So why is it that you probably think, Jim, to some extent of, oh, no, let's just move on. Let's go have the fun. Let's go do the fun stuff. Ignore you were hurt. Okay, let's make it better. Instead of sitting there in the midst of it. Well, you probably came from a house in which that was kind of how you learned to adapt. That if I can do this, I can move on. Maybe my needs won't be totally set and met if I express this pain. Mm. And so let's not express it. Mm. Well, that creates in your brain now the pathway that feels natural to you. And you just think that everybody views life that way. And then we get in relationship and we realize they don't.
9: Mm-hmm. You know, Kevin, the longer you live, hopefully the more you realize it's like this is so baked into this life's experience. Mm-hmm. You got half a loaf. Mm-hmm. I mean, it's like the Lord has totally set this thing up to where you're not complete. And, you know, sin entering the world, I think, has created that. So we are literally like half a loaf.
8: Yeah.
9: We think in one specific way. And even in marriage and the courtship idea, we're attracted to that person typically because they possess things that we do not. So my wife's an introvert. I'm the extrovert. Mm-hmm. But this idea of the Lord saying the two shall become one flesh, it is. It's like two halves come together to be whole. And how do we open our hearts up to appreciating that rather than it irritating us?
8: Well, that's the funny thing here. It's the beauty of how God uses our brokenness to actually be the process to heal us. Right. Yeah. And so our greatest wounds in life are most likely caused by people who are supposed to love us and didn't, not a lack of intention, but just availability. But God so often heals us by pouring his love through somebody who didn't have to love us and yet chose to do so. Mm. First and foremost, that's Jesus. Mm-hmm. And then for me, secondarily, that's Jenny. So as Jenny is loving me when she doesn't have to, it begins to play a healing role within my own lives. And what she's doing is she's wooing out of me now the fullness of who God created me to be.
9: Yeah.
8: But you think about the guy, let's go gender stereotypes.
9: Uh-huh.
8: So you have a man and a woman, a man who's very kind of avoidant, a woman who's more anxiously attached, kind of run by her emotions. Why is it that they're drawn to each other? Well, they're drawn to each other is this man created with emotion sees her and how free she is to express it. And internally, he desires that, but he doesn't know it, but he desires that.
9: Right.
8: She can kind of feel maybe sometimes overrun by her own emotion, sees his stability, and he's a rock. Oh, I wish I could be like that. And they're drawn toward each other. But here's the problem. As soon as they're in relationship now, those pathways, if they don't heal them, those pathways actually set them up for what's going to happen. So here's what happened. She's prone. Now, the genders here could switch very easily. I'm more anxiously attached, so I play that role in our relationship. But let's go gender stereotypes. The anxiously attached spouse is prone to see any form of separation or as abandonment. So they're always kind of attuned to, are you upset with me? Are you mad at me? Are you doing something like that, right? Somebody with an avoidant pathway now is always afraid of being encroached in upon, that you're going to hinder my freedom. Mm-hmm. Right. And so they're always looking for, are you trying to get too close to me, too much intimacy? So now this couple is in a relationship and one of them is triggered in some way. He could walk in just tired and she goes, oh, he must be upset with me. So now she needs reassurance. Yeah. Well, that scares him. That's going to be too demanding. I'm already exhausted. That's going to be too demanding.
9: Smothering.
8: So he takes a step away, which causes her to spike emotionally to chase after him. And now they're in this pattern of pursue and withdrawal that could happen for a day or 2 weeks or whatever. Well, finally, that's exhausting. But finally, they reconnect. And the moment they reconnect, she thinks to herself, oh, we've had an emotional breakthrough. It will forever be this way. And he thinks to himself, oh, I appeased her. I'll never have to do that again. And they're already set up for the next fight.
9: Mm.
8: That's the danger that's here, is what attachment theory does is it explains why you keep on having the same fights over and over again.
10: Mm. Right. This is Focus on the Family with Jim Daly, and our guest today is Kevin Thompson. And we're talking about his really small but very impactful book called Love Styles, Why You Love the Way You Do and How to Change It. There's so much good stuff here. Get a copy of the book today at focusonthefamily.com/broadcast. And Kevin, this is such fascinating stuff. And you had a story in the book about how these early childhood memories get stored even in our bodies, just physically, and the way they can
7: come out sideways without us even knowing it.
8: Yeah, Dan Siegel down at UCLA tells the story of him working with a young child that was brutally abused as a child. And the father went to prison, rightly so. And the child did so good, flourished in so many ways, until finally he got into upper elementary school and school started and things went horribly. And so he got back involved, was trying to figure out everything. They couldn't figure out what was going on until finally Siegel actually went to the prison to interview the boy's father and gave him this lengthy questionnaire. And that's when they found it, that the father wore Old Spice aftershave whenever the little boy was little. The teacher for that year for the child wore Old Spice aftershave. Mm. And so long before that child ever had the ability to store an explicit memory in his brain and know I'm remembering, the body, as Van Kolp says, the body keeps score. Mm-hmm. The body had associated that smell with danger. And so the moment that boy walked in that classroom and smelled that smell, he didn't know it. His body knew it, that he was in danger. And the truth of the matter is, that's an extreme example of what we all have. So here's the great danger. What that young boy saw as the teacher as his threat, the teacher wasn't his threat. It was his father from years ago, but he didn't know it. So whenever implicit memories are at play with us, we view the danger as the person in front of us, when in reality is we're dealing with the past. And so how many times am I frustrated with Jenny when in reality I'm actually frustrated about something in my past and I don't recognize it?
9: No, absolutely. Boy, that's eye-popping, actually, when you think about it in the context of your marriage and maybe those things that you do or your spouse does that you actually scratch your head and go, where did that come from? That probably is a common phrase.
7: Well, and even just broadening that out, I mean, that could be an employer. It could be any person you meet in a public setting. Those triggers are built in until you recognize
8: it. I love the question, why? Why do I do that? Why do I respond that way? Why do I think that way? Because think about it. Literally, a coworker can walk in, an employee can walk in one day and say one thing, and you laugh and think it's hilarious, and the next day it frustrates you. The context is the same. So what's the difference? Well, the difference is whenever we feel seen, known, valued, and loved, we interpret things in life through that frame. But whenever we feel unseen, unloved, unvalued, then everything begins to touch on that. And so the truth of the matter is, if your wife, if your husband has their attachment needs met, they're probably very open and receptive and have tremendous grace with you and a wide strike zone of what you can say before it's offensive. If those needs are unmet, it doesn't matter what you say. It's going to trigger them because what they're doing now is they're protesting. Here's what happens. When we feel unseen, unknown, unvalued, unloved, that is such integral to who we are as a human being that we have to get those needs met. So a secure approach would be I could express that. I could say, hey, Jenny, I just don't feel seen, known, valued, or loved right now. But we tend not to respond in secure ways.
7: Right.
8: So what do? We raise a finger of protest.
9: Mm-hmm.
8: And here's what we have to do. We actually have to up the ante to get the situation to match what's going on. So in the book, I tell the story about Jenny walking in and seeing a sink overflowing with dishes and me on the couch watching Arkansas lose a football game. Hypothetically, this would never happen, only a decade of watching Arkansas lose football games. So in that moment, if her attachment needs are met, she can put on her AirPods, start cleaning the kitchen and think, man, I love my husband. He works hard. Man, what a great family I have. The sink is overflowing with dishes. What a great life I have. She can sing worship music to God as she cleans the kitchen. If she walks in feeling unseen, unheard, unvalued, unloved, and she sees the exact same scene, she might be asking,
9: where's the exit?
8: No, that's exactly right. Yeah. And so here you have the exact same scenarios, but radically different responses. And so if your spouse is not responding in a way that makes sense to you, you need to start asking the question, not what's the issue that's presenting, what's going on underneath? How does that person feel unseen, unheard, unvalued, unloved? And how can I meet that attachment need? And then we can deal with the issue that's presenting itself.
9: You know, you offer a simple questions in the book that I think are so powerful. You're touching on it right now, but that idea of opening up your spouse's heart, which is so critical. You point to curiosity and humility being critical to being able to do that. Speak to the reason why those tools are so important.
8: Yeah, humility first and foremost. I mean, Jesus starts the Sermon on the Mount, blessed are the poor in spirit. It's the very beginning point of our entire Christian lives. If we don't understand that we are fallen people that live in a fallen world, good luck.
9: Right.
8: Right? And so no place more should that be more seen than in the midst of marriage, that I know I'm not the husband, fully the husband Jenny needs me to be. I know that she has to put up with things. I know that she is going to be dealing on her own issues. That alone should create this humility, that not excusing bad behavior. I'm not saying that. But this just grace and mercy that we are two sinners trying to figure this out. But then that should lead us to some curiosity, because God doesn't want to leave us there. His grace now wants to penetrate every aspect, every nook and cranny of our lives in this world to transform it for His glory, which means whatever wounds I have, God wants to heal. Whatever negative pathways I have, He wants to transform. And then He wants to use me to be a transformation to others. This is one of the powerful things I think about marriage, is as God pours His love through Jenny and that love heals me, our love for each other can begin to flow out and impact other people. So either you will be living out your wounds and hurting others from your pain, or you will be living out God's grace and having healing from the healing that He has given to you. But you can't have that unless you're curious about, who am I? Why do I respond that way? Who is she? What is it that triggered her right there? And so what would it look like if the next time your wife raises a finger of protest, how dare you do this? What if instead of raising a fist of defense, well, I might say, well, I was going to clean the kitchen. I was just tired. You know, the golf course was hot today. I was going to take a break, right? So a finger raised to protest tends to respond with a raised fist of defense. But you know the problem with a finger of protest and a clenched fist of defense? You can't hold a hand with either one.
9: Mm.
8: So what would it look like if, when Jenny protests, if instead of me getting defensive, what if I got up, started cleaning the kitchen and said, hey, what are some other times I make you feel taken advantage of? Hey, what's it like living on the other side of me? Hey, how does that speak into old wounds that you can feel? What's the need that's underneath that? What's another time in your life which you felt taken advantage of?
9: Huh.
8: And what begins to happen is, instead of speaking to the issue, you speak below the table to what's unseen and the heart that is actually there. And if I can woo Jenny's heart out onto the table, here's the amazing thing to me. When I start asking her questions like, hey, what's that like? What are other times that I do that to you? What's the worst that you've ever felt about that? What are times I've gotten it right? How does that trigger other things? Whenever I woo her heart out onto the table, eventually she then turns and goes, well, tell me what it's like for you. And isn't it funny that the raised finger of protest is an attempt to get ourselves seen, and it doesn't work? Because if I protest and you defend, I'm protesting to get you to see me. But when you're defending, who are you seeing? Yourself.
9: Mm.
8: Which makes me feel even more unseen, unheard, unvalued, unloved. Well, when I'm getting defensive, what do I just want peace. But that raised fist of defense doesn't give me peace. What does? An open hand of curiosity and kindness. And so the irony is, and this is what I love about love styles, is the very outcomes we're trying to avoid, our actions are causing. And the very outcomes we desire, our actions are preventing. Because our autopilot is not wired properly. What saved us in the past is killing us in the present.
9: Mm.
8: But here's the good news. You love today the way you were loved yesterday, but you will love tomorrow the way you choose to love today. And you can love in a different way.
9: Which is so good. You know, the one thing we haven't explored, and all of that is wonderful, but I want to make sure we get in right at the end here, secure attachment, and even the way God pursues us and how that's a model for the way we need to do it in a healthy way when we become securely attached. Yes. So connect those dots for us, what we see in Scripture, the way God pursues us, the prodigal son, I'm sure, is a part of that piece, but that whole picture. And that is healthy, secure attachment. God is demonstrating this to us, even in a fallen world. Here's my nature. Here's my way of bringing healthy love and vibrancy to your life.
8: Yeah. So whenever we look at these four different love styles here, one, the secure attachment, the three, non-secure attachment of anxious, avoidant, and disorganized, it's not that I am one of these things. It's that I have these pathways in my life and different relationships are different. And so I might have a very secure relationship with Jenny, but I'm more anxiously attached to some of my coworkers, to maybe my parents and those kind of things. And so transformation can begin to take place. And the beautiful thing is that God can change us. We're not stuck now. Modern psychology might think that we're kind of stuck based on your biology, based on your genetics. The gospel says, no, you can change. A secure attachment is the epitome of what love is. It's truth, it's respect, it's honesty, it's value, it's the ability to explore new things because the security you have now in yourself. You think about what we want love to be. That's what secure attachment is. And the good news is it's available to all of us as we allow God's grace to penetrate our hearts. But here's the bad thing. The problem is we can't truly become who God wants us to be until we look at, to see how we've become who we are right now. And somebody with an avoidant attachment wants to go, well, my past doesn't matter one bit. I guarantee you it does. Mm-hmm. Somebody with an anxious attachment goes, oh, but I don't want to blame my parents. This isn't about excuses. This is about explanations to empower us of how we can move forward. And Jesus can transform you in ways that you've never even begin to imagine to such an extent that this more anxiously attached guy can now have this securely attached relationship with his wife and begin to pour that out into the lives of other people. God has used her to change me.
9: Wow, Kevin, this has been so good. It just feels like we could roll for another 5 hours on this topic, but I think we've given folks enough to pique their curiosity and hopefully to desire to move from what was to what can be, mm-hmm. which is really the goal, to go deeper into a relationship with Christ and to let that affect the way that we operate in our marriage and our parenting and our friendships, etc., which is how God brings heaven to earth, right? Through us. Mm-hmm. Shalom, how he brings God's peace through us. So this has been great. Thank you for being with us.
8: Thank you.
9: And let me turn to you, the listener. Focus on the Family is here for you. As I said at the top of the program, we want you to enjoy a strong, thriving marriage. We all want to enjoy that. If you're not sure where to begin, we have many, many, many great resources to help you. Our website is full of wonderful articles and insights to help you be more intentional in your relationships. We also have our free online marriage assessment, a short personalized tool that highlights your relationships, strengths, and points out a few areas where you probably can grow. Again, that's completely free. You just need to go take it. Another great resource is Kevin's book that we discussed today, Love Styles: Why You Love the Way You Do and How to Change It, which walks you through these attachment styles and ways you can grow. We'll send a copy of that book to you for a donation of any amount. And again, nothing is too small. Just engage with us. That's what we're going for. When you give to Focus on the Family, you're reaching other couples just like you. We've done the research. 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And over the past 12 months, more than 440,000 couples expressed that Focus on the Family has helped them build stronger marriages.
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14: Welcome into Life, Love, Faith, and Family. I'm Dr. Tim Clinton, president of the American Association of Christian Counselors. I'll be your host today. And on behalf of my co-host and son, Zach Clinton, we want to say thank you for making us a part of your day. Hey, we want to be your daily dose of encouragement to help you grow in your relationship with Jesus and to strengthen all of your relationships. Hey, and isn't that what life's all about? To love and be loved. If you are a mom, or if you have a mom, you want to lean in for 20 minutes or so to this interview because this one's for you. I'm excited you've joined us today because you're going to hear from two moms who are doing God's work and ministering to other moms, Becky Thompson and her mom, Susan Pitts. They're here to talk about Midnight Mom Devotional.
16: Thanks for having us, Dr. Clinton.
17: Thank you so much.
14: As we get started, I have a granddaughter. Her name is Olivia Ann, and I'll tell you what, it's fascinating. It's everything we were told it would be and more.
17: Yes.
14: Being grandparents, it's beautiful. It's also been a fascinating journey to watch human development all over again.
16: Yes.
14: And to hear the stories, the midnight stories.
17: Yeah. Yes.
14: Tell us a little bit about this piece of work that you guys are doing. I already know how much it would mean to my daughter.
17: Oh, sure.
16: So sweet. Well, what we've realized as, you know, having this ministry for moms is that the midnight hours are some of the loneliest hours. And here's why. This is when all of the fears and uncertainties and really the things that you've done throughout the day that you wish you could do over or things that you wish you could add to your day rise to the surface of a mom's heart, you know, and there's nobody to call and say, oh, can we process this together? Can we talk this out? Everybody's supposed to be asleep, but the little secret is that mamas, most of us, rarely sleep. So, you know, when we sat down to work together, the book is actually based on our online ministry by the same name, Midnight Mom Devotional, where nearly a million moms gather nightly on Facebook to pray. It's really incredible.
14: Every night?
16: Every night.
14: A million moms?
16: A million moms. So here's what that statistic actually looks like. 18 months ago, we had 20,000 followers on page Midnight Mom Devotional, and we would post a simple prayer for moms. You know, tonight we pray for the mama who feels alone. Tonight we pray for the mama who feels overwhelmed or tired or whatever that certain circumstance was. And then, you know, moms would share it. They'd say, this was me tonight. This prayer was for me. I wonder how many other moms feel the same way that I do.
14: So something legit has to be happening because it's got to be resonating. Otherwise, people aren't going to follow.
16: Exactly.
14: Yeah. Talk to me about community because we know that we're a lonely people. I think the pace and the pressures, and by the way, the pains of modern day life, you know, isolate us, and we're not made to be alone. And so knowing that there's someone out there who, by the way, just understands.
16: That's it.
14: And they're able to verbalize maybe what I'm feeling. Mm-hmm. How important is that? What are you finding?
16: It's everything, Dr. Clinton. I think this is one thing we're realizing about motherhood is that we're so busy and you feel like you can't reach out horizontally. We know we have access to the Father and through His Son, Jesus. We can reach out in the Spirit and take hold of the truth that God makes available to us through His Word and through His Son. But we need the connection horizontally as well. We need to know that we have vertical connection and horizontal connection, that we can reach out and say, this is what I'm experiencing. And the neat thing about the prayer is that we get to voice the heart of the mother, and then she can have hope attached to it. I'm not just saying, I'm overwhelmed. It's thousands of women saying, I'm overwhelmed. And then they go, well, I'm not the only one. We're all overwhelmed. And if we're all overwhelmed, what does that mean? And what is the anchor of hope? And the truth is, the anchor of hope is Jesus for all of us. But the practical help, well, that looks a little different for all of us.
14: Are you guys like sharing tips about what to do, or do you see people doing any of that?
16: What we kind of pride ourselves on with our Facebook page and then through the book is saying, you know, there are a lot of people who can give practical advice and say, you know, you're walking through this specific season. We've got advice for you.
14: Baby's got colic or something, you know. And
16: want to know something interesting? I'm a part of a lot of mom groups on Facebook, not just ones that I read and lead, but ones that I sort of kind of exist in, but they don't really know I'm there. I'm just watching different mom groups. And if I need advice about something, I might even post in there. But there's a lot of contention sometimes, you know, in these mom groups, because there is
14: going at each other, you mean?
16: Yeah, of course.
14: Really?
16: Of course. Yes, sir. Because,
14: oh, wow.
16: Because there's a right way of doing everything. Oh, there's a right way. And nobody has the right way. Nobody actually knows what the right way is. Of course, professionals get to say what the safest way is. And we listen to those, you know, professionals and that good advice. But the right way? Oh, we all have different right ways, because for each of us, that right way might look a little bit different.
14: You guys take on some pretty significant issues in your prayers.
16: That's true.
14: Like being anxious, mm-hmm. you know, or angry,
16: mm-hmm.
14: or like you were saying, isolated and alone.
17: We do address the hard places of motherhood as well. Not just the hidden places, but the places that are so hard that they're so hard to even talk about. And we provide a safe place for that. And nightly, the women come by the thousands to share that they have experienced that hard place. And just the fact knowing that someone else has experienced that, we address things such as recent loss, young widows, miscarriage, stillbirth, infant loss, anxiety, depression. We try to address lots of topics that perhaps aren't front center on Sunday mornings, perhaps that aren't brought from, you know, the average pulpit or even in the average mom's group. We go to the really deep places sometimes, but when we go there, we find tens of thousands of women that have been there, and the relief to just know that others have been there, and now we as a community are praying tonight together. It's amazing, and it's powerful, and the prayer is powerful, because that's what we basically do.
16: We pray.
17: We are praying mamas.
16: And, you know, you mentioned these areas, you yes. know, you mentioned the loss and the stillbirth, and you mentioned anxiety and depression and mental health issues and financial issues and all these things. And those aren't typically thought of as motherhood issues. You know, this isn't, I have a preschooler or I have a toddler, or what do I do when I'm in a disagreement with, you know, this other mom? How do I heal that friend? These aren't typically what you think of when you think of motherhood. But I think we all know that a mother's life, it's a 360 view. There's so many other parts that play into her motherhood.
14: Mm, I love that. When you guys are up online mm-hmm. and you all are praying,
16: mm-hmm, mm-hmm.
14: take us there. What's it like? I mean, is there a prayer like out of the devotional that you post? I mean, what's going on?
17: We like to do this in the moment. These are not scheduled out necessarily. A few maybe, but generally speaking, these are not scheduled out. So at 7 o'clock every evening, we start to text. We'll start to say, who are we praying for tonight? Which mama has the Lord laid on your heart today? Because we'll start to pray for that mama.
16: And this is just a text conversation between the two of us. This
17: yes.
16: isn't something we're posting online. This is...
14: Oh, this is between the two of you.
16: This is between
17: yes,
16: the
17: I'm
16: two
17: sorry.
16: Of us.
17: I didn't,
14: oh, so
17: I think
14: you guys
17: I made
14: are initiating your ministry.
17: Both. So yes,
14: together.
17: 7 o'clock.
14: Okay, who are we praying for tonight?
17: Who are we praying for tonight?
16: Who are we praying
17: tonight?
16: For
17: yeah.
16: tonight?
14: Yeah,
16: and
14: because,
16: thank you.
14: Because that's really what you're doing in the Devo, too. Because
16: mm-hmm. yes.
14: I was reading through them.
16: Yes.
14: You pick a mama.
16: You pick a mom. Yes.
14: The mom who's deployed.
17: Yeah. Yes.
14: I saw that. I
17: yes.
14: mean, to the mom, again, who has horrible anxiety and she's
17: yes.
14: terrified.
17: Yes. So at 7, we start to text each other and we say, who has the Lord laid on your heart? Has he showed you somebody, kind of given you a heart picture of who you want to pray for tonight? And then one of us will generally know and say, I've been praying for her all day. And so we will compose the prayer, generally speaking, with one mother in mind.
16: With one person. Sometimes it's a mom that we know in our real life who's going through a situation. And then we take the situation that she is going through specifically and we make it a general prayer for other moms facing the same type of hardship. So sometimes we have prototype mom, just a mom that we know that we can pull from and say, we pray for the mom whose husband is working a lot of hours this week. And then we write that prayer and they're so short. They're just little, they're not long prayers. And the beauty is we address her need. We speak to the Lord and we ask him to meet her need. And then we simply offer peace or hope. We say, Lord, you know what this mom needs in this situation. You know, this isn't some big, it's just us.
17: We're not a part of a large back office ministry. We are literally the Midnight Mom devotional team, Becky and I. And we do this just as a mother and daughter. Every night at 8:30, we put the prayer online. Right about that time, we'll put the prayer online and we will sit there and in astonishment and in praising the Lord, we will watch it and it will go so fast. It will go to almost 2,000 people liking and sharing on the Facebook community in less than 1 minute or 2 minutes. It will fly. We'll just say, Lord, let your word, let your prayers go out. Let them go out and reach the places where women are not connected yet. And then what I do, and I know what Becky does when she has time, because she's a young mom, but what I do is I will stay. I have a little gingham couch. I call it my gingham prayer couch. I'll stay on that couch, and I will just start praying. And the prayer requests will come in. We'll get almost sometimes, I mean, hundreds, and I'll start messages, and I'll just start praying for them as personally as I can.
7: Wow.
17: And we'll do that until it slows down.
7: Mm-hmm. Becky and I have done a couple of things, interviews before together, and she's known to so many, millions. It must be joy in your heart. But what I like hearing here is I like this multi-generational thing and how there's a connection that seems to really probably resonate with everybody out there. You hear what I'm saying?
16: That's right.
7: Because the two of you talking together and praying together, and people get that. I remember a song, an old hymn, growing up as a boy, My Mother's Prayers Have Followed Me.
16: Yes.
7: You know that?
16: Yes.
7: And when I think about that, I think everybody out there knows that Mama has been praying for me since I was knee-high. Mm-hmm. You know that? And there's something powerful about when women come to pray.
16: Mm-hmm.
7: Not minimizing men, but when women pray.
16: That's right.
7: Praying women. I grew up in the country that we'd say this, they'd put the dogs up under the bed, if you know what I mean. Yeah, they do. I mean, because there's something that's going on that resonates at the heart level.
16: Yeah.
7: Tell us about Becky growing up real quick.
16: Oh, great.
7: Yeah, I want to hear some of this.
17: Well, I'll tell you a story about how part of the Midnight Mom got started a little bit. It was way back in the beginning when I was getting ready to have her and my husband was out of town on a business trip. And so I went to the hospital to have her. Pretty much, I was by myself. I was young. My community was back east, and I was in Oklahoma. And so I was having this little baby by myself and at the hospital, of course, and everything went well. But I love to tell the story about how after I came home, we were so close to that hospital that I could see the White Cross from my back door and how nightly I would pray for those mamas that might be in that hospital by themselves. So one of the other things I did as a young mom was I would always journal my prayers. And this is one of my favorite Becky stories. When she wrote her first book and she had her first book contract, I went back to the year that she was born and I looked in my one of my prayer books and I had prayed that the Lord would make her be able to minister to other moms. Mm. She was a baby. She was still inside. I was pregnant, and I prayed that she would have a ministry to women in the hard places.
7: I'm going to have you start praying for me.
17: It was so good.
7: Listen,
17: she was rambunctious and fun, and she has always had the favor of God on her life. We talk about that all the time. Becky made a little CD when she was in the fourth grade.
16: Yes,
17: it's
16: your
17: the
16: mom
17: truth.
16: Tell you that. You know,
17: she made,
16: hey,
17: wait,
16: hey, I don't want to
7: I want some more of this
16: I
7: stuff.
17: She was so blessed of the Lord. She made a, they had an art contest in the state of Oklahoma. And one day she came home, she said, Mama, I'm going to have a billboard. And I said, what, honey? She said, oh, I did something in class and they're putting it on a billboard. So she went to the governor and met the governor's mansion. And we have a picture of her standing outside of her billboard. And this is what her life has been kind of like, that God has favored her in a way that has allowed her to expand her ministry, because we do kingdom work. She does kingdom work, and that's the main thing. It's all this has led to kingdom work for her.
18: It reminds me of that passage. I think it was Paul writing about Timothy, the unfeigned faith that was first in your grandmother,
17: yeah,
18: and then in your mother, and I'm confident is also in you, Timothy.
17: Yeah.
18: You know, that so multi-generational good. Flow, it's beautiful, isn't it?
16: It's amazing. Yeah. I mean, I have a legacy.
18: That's, hey, that's Deuteronomy 6 work, you know, that yeah. that we really are to be about our faith in such a way that we post it and it influences our children.
17: Yeah.
18: And our children's children.
16: That's right.
18: You know that? Becky, hope is a big word for you. You have a little book on that?
16: I do have a little book on that.
18: Talk to us about the significance of hope and young moms and finding our way.
16: Absolutely. Well, you know, I think there's a little quote that I was asked to submit. The publishing house that I'm with was creating a coloring book, which is great. But they said, do you have a little quote that you might want to put in the coloring book that we could kind of make into art? And anyway, long story short, I was driving down the road, and my new book at that time, back in 2016, was called Hope Unfolding. It's still available. It's a great resource for moms. Hope Unfolding. And I thought, what can I incorporate in hope? And it just sort of sprang up in my heart, hope is best when shared. And I believe that. And it sort of became a motto for my ministry. Hope is best when shared. And what I mean by that is, if you have a belief that things won't always be the way they are right now, and in motherhood, that's important for a couple of reasons. We need to know that we need to embrace the moment that we're in because they're going to change. But also when we're in the hard places, that we're not stuck in those moments forever, that we can eventually sort of lead up out of them, that we can share that hope with others. We can say, this is what I believe to be true. This is what I'm standing on today. And we can invite other women, other moms, other people in other seasons of life, or similar seasons of life, to stand on that common hope. So I think hope is best when shared, and I think hope is important, because if you have hope, you really have everything you need for tomorrow.
18: Yeah. So coming back to this issue of praying, there's hope in it.
17: Yes.
18: Because it's like, okay, we get to go to the throne of grace and ask God to be in our moment.
17: Yeah.
18: That I'm not alone, even though I may feel alone, even though it may be 1:40 in the morning or 3 a.m. And I've got a fevered child and it's been rough.
17: Yes.
18: God, help me, speak to me, you know that? Mm-hmm. And going to a community where I'm getting reinforcement.
17: Yes.
18: Talk to me about the faith element and how women are going there. You know that through your Facebook page, through the Midnight Devotional.
16: You know, one thing about all of this, Dr. Clinton, is that we want to connect women to the heart of the Father. We want to connect women into a relationship with the Lord that might not previously have any experience in having a relationship with the Lord. They haven't been taught how to pray. Maybe their moms haven't taught them how to pray.
18: Exactly.
16: Maybe they don't have grandmothers who taught them how to pray.
18: Or they could be in a place where they don't feel very pretty before God.
16: That's right.
18: There may be some stuff, you know, that Richard Foster in his classic book on prayer, one of the lines I took from that book was, he said, one of the greatest deterrents to an active prayer life is the belief that all has to be right in order to pray.
16: Right. And, you know, Mom shared something very recently with me about this idea, and that is that sometimes we put prayer in such a small box. It has to look like this. I have to be alone. I have to have this type of mindset. I need to say these words first before I say anything else before the Lord. And really, sometimes our being is a prayer. Sometimes we can have a communication with God or a conversation with God because He hasn't left the room. We don't have to have this whole grand word choice. We can just say, I know you're here and I really need your help. You know, I know you're with me, God. Lord, I don't like the way I've been acting. I don't like what I've been doing. Can you just help? Can you help?
17: I always feel like my life is a prayer. I don't know how to explain it except when I sigh before the Lord, it's a prayer. When I sing, it's a prayer. When I am doing my dishes and thinking and praying to the Lord, it's a prayer. Part of just our motherhood is an act of prayer that we live. being mindful of the Lord.
16: And so we try to invite women into a broader understanding of how they can communicate with the Lord so freely and so openly, and how Jesus, through his love and sacrifice and then resurrection, made that available. And so taking prayer outside of this box of of how it has to look and how it has to be has brought freedom to the hearts of mothers to remember that the resource that they really need is right there in the room with them, and they can always ask him for help or hope or encouragement or support in any season, in any situation.
18: I love what you say about just being continually in an attitude of prayer.
17: Yes.
18: Mm-hmm. And actually believing that God is there for you.
17: Yeah.
18: Yes. Let me throw one more piece out here before we go away, and that is to the young mom who is discouraged, who feels like her prayers are bouncing off the ceiling. She's trying, and it's not connecting, and she feels terribly disconnected, and it's like, I want this and I'm trying and I'm lost. What do you say to her?
16: We remind her that the God who loves her never leaves her, and that she might not hear him in the way that she wanted to hear him answer,

0: Susan Pitts. Find out more about how you can join into the evening prayer with other moms. 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I hope that you have enjoyed this episode of Life, Love, Faith, and Family. And on behalf of my son and co-host, Zach Clinton, I want to thank you for joining us. See you tomorrow. I'm Dr. Tim Clinton. Have a great day, everybody.
1: 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We look forward to having you with us again next time. 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
4: 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We started with him trying to do 5 minutes of walking a day. Why? Because transformation doesn't come from overhauls. It comes from micro consistency. Big change almost always starts smaller than we expect. Clinically, small habits come

0: compound into big outcomes. Spiritually, Zechariah chapter 4 verse 10 says, "Do not despise these small beginnings." 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So pick one 5-minute habit this week. 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This has been your Mental Health Minute with Dr. Zach Clinton. 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
9: Brothers and sisters, if you're a true believer, the Lord's going to test your faith. 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And you're going to endure, and you're going to be built up. There's going to be blessing.
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9: No questions, no grumbling, no why are you doing this? He obeys. We need to obey God like Abraham did. And we see this as faith. Now, it was about a 3 days journey to Moriah, where one of the mountains God would show him. And notice verse 4. On the third day, Abraham raised his eyes and saw the place from a distance. Hey, this test wasn't over in 10 minutes. It was 3 days where he's walking with his son on the way to what God has told him he's going to do. And it's here we begin to see the parallelism or the typology between this event and what Christ would do. You see, Abraham, for him, Isaac was as good as dead for 3 days, basically. He's on his way to have him his burnt offering. And you'll remember Christ was in the tomb for 3 days. We begin to see the typology here. And so verse 5, and Abraham said to the young men, stay here with the donkey, and I and the lad will go yonder. And notice this, we will worship and return to you. This is a tremendous statement. Abraham, as we see in Hebrews, understood that God could raise the dead. We haven't seen any resurrection yet in Genesis up to this point. Abraham, we haven't seen anything yet. And Abraham knew that God could raise him from the dead. That's faith. That's faith. He's going to obey God no matter how it appears, because he knows God's going to keep his promise no matter what. You know, sometimes we don't obey God because we think, well, if we do, how's God going to keep his promise? We need to obey God. He says, we will worship. You see, Abraham's act of obedience is an act of worship. When you obey God, you're worshiping him. When you choose not to react to your spouse, and you choose by God's Spirit to have a gentle and quiet response, you choose to endure difficulty at work, you choose, when things happen to you, to trust God in those situations, it's an act of worship. He says, we will worship and return to you. And so here, now this puts kind of a monkey wrench in some church's view of worship, by the way. A lot of churches say worship equals music. That's all they say. Worship band, worship leader, worship everything. That's all it is. Here's worship time. Now it's this time. Well, the reality is we worship when the word of God is proclaimed. We saw in the boat when Jesus walked in the water, they worshiped him saying, certainly this is God's son. We certainly can worship music. I'm not saying that's not the case. Jesus, the Lord, sung a hymn on the night he was betrayed, right? The reality is worship is not simply music. It is the declaration of truth and the response to that truth concerning the person and work of the Lord Jesus Christ. And you know what? We are to offer ourselves as living sacrifices. We'll present ourselves, Romans chapter 12. So Abraham's act of obedience is worship of the Lord. He says, we'll worship. And so he's fully intending to obey the Lord, and I believe fully believing that, as we saw in Hebrews, that he could raise him from the dead. So what happens? Abraham is going to take him, and he's going to obey, right? He's going to obey. Now, it's interesting. One pastor writes, here's the point the writer's making. When your faith is testing, and it will find an anchor for your soul in believing God's word. When you're tested, anchor down and believe what God said. Abraham is trusting the Lord. He is believing what God says in the midst of this terrible test. Anchor your soul in Christ and the truth of his word. Anchor down. So what are you being tested in? Well, what does God say about it in his word? Problems at work, submit to your boss. 1 Peter 2. Marital problems, husbands love your wives. Wives, submit to your husbands. As to the Lord. Having problems with your children, teach them in the word. Deuteronomy 6. Discipline them righteously. Book of Proverbs. Need wisdom, ask with faith without doubting. James chapter 1. Struggling with anxiety, humbly pray and request from God. Philippians 4. struggling with physical provision, seek first his kingdom and his righteousness. Lonely, remember Jesus will never leave you nor forsake you. And whoever you've given up this life, you're going to gain 100 times as much in a sense. We see that for those who've given up brothers, sisters, mothers, whatever it might be. The future is coming that the Lord has promised, and nothing that you give up will not be rewarded, as we've seen. So then, what situation are you in? Anchor in the truth of God's word and obey it. That's what you do when you're tested. Anchor in his word and obey it. Hebrews 11 says, verse 19, Abraham, that he considered that God is able to raise men even from the dead, from which he also received him, that would be Isaac, back as a type. The term type here is a word that's translated in the New Testament, parable. It's a picture. It is something shown alongside. You see, this whole picture here with Isaac being offered is a picture of what Christ would do. God would offer his son, but yet he would bring Christ instead of us, as we will see. The wages of sin is death. We deserve death, but Christ is our provision for salvation. So back in our passage, end of verse 6. So the two of them walked on together. Isn't that great? I believe foreshadowing the father and son walking towards the cross. I believe that we see that. Notice Isaac begins to kind of catch on here and start to wonder something. And Isaac spoke to Abraham, and his father said, my father. And he said, here I am, my son. And he said, behold, the fire and the wood, but where is the lamb for the burnt offering? It's a good question. And you might ask, well, how old is Isaac at this point? Well, Abraham called him a lad in verse 12, or will. That speaks of a boy or youth. Some have said because in Genesis 23, Sarah dies, and this all said he's 30 or 40 years old. I don't think so. I think he's a teenager probably. And the way he speaks of his father, my father, it's probably how old he is. Probably a teenager. Not sure, but he is not an old man here or in his or even a young adult, he is probably a teen. And so with that in mind, Isaac spoke to Abraham, said, my father, and he said, here I am, my son. He said, behold, the fire and the wood, but where is the lamb for the burnt offering? And Abraham said, God will provide for himself the lamb for the burnt offering, my son. It's a tremendous statement. God will provide. Remember, he is to offer his son up. And he's saying, God will provide for himself the lamb. God will. Incredible faith Abraham has. This term provide that Abraham uses is in Hebrew, ra'ah. It means to see. And it means to see with the intent of providing. You see something, you'd provide for it. And you see the Lord sees what the intent of providing is. So, end of verse 8, the two of them walked on together. 9, then they came to the place of which God had told them, and Abraham built an altar there and arranged the wood. Can't imagine the test here. And now Isaac's certainly aware at this point. Verse 9. Then they came to a place which God had told them, and Abraham built an altar there and arranged the wood and bound his son Isaac and laid him on the altar on top of the wood. Here we have the obvious willing involvement of Abraham's son. Abraham's like 100 years old. Isaac could take him on no problem. And Isaac is submitting. And he is allowing him to do this. This is quite a statement on Isaac, by the way. And also I want to point out that Abraham was obeying God because God had told him to train up his children. And Isaac even knew about burnt offerings. He said, where's the lamb for the burnt offering? He understood. And back in Genesis chapter 18, the Lord said, I have chosen him in order that he may command his children and his household after him to keep the way of the Lord. I chose Abraham because he can teach his kids. And he did. And Isaac is willingly allowing himself to be tied up and put on the altar. Here we see a parallelism with the Lord Jesus. No one took Jesus' life. He laid it down, John 10. And so Abraham, now what happens? Verse 10, he stretched out his hand, took the knife to slay his son. He's obeying all the way through. So what happens at this point? We see, but the angel of the Lord, verse 11, called to him from heaven and said, Abraham, Abraham. And he said, here I am. And he said, do not stretch out your hand against the lad and do nothing to him, for now I know you fear God, since you have not withheld your son, your only son, from me. Now here, right at the nick of time, the angel of the Lord. Now this is an Old Testament term for the messenger of the Lord. It's not an angel, as we'll see. Indeed, we're going to see in a moment, this is the Lord himself. This is the Lord. It's not an angelic being. Because look at verse 12. For now I know you fear God, since you have not withheld your son, your only son, from me. God tested Abraham, and Abraham did not withhold him from him. Later on, verse 15, then the angel of the Lord called to Abraham the second time for him and said, behold, by myself I have sworn, declares the Lord. He's the Lord. He is the great I am, and he has stopped Abraham in the nick of time. Don't do it. Don't do it. Now I know you fear me. Now you say, wait a second. Did not God know in advance that Abraham feared him? Well, of course he did. He knows everything. What he is saying here is by practical reality, by your deeds, your fear of me has been demonstrated. It has been made known. Here we see Abraham truly had a relationship with the Lord. He feared him. He revered him, and he obeyed his word. He loved the Lord even above his own son. Brothers and sisters, if you're a true believer, the Lord's going to test your faith. He's going to test your fear of him. And with that comes our response, which will show us where our faith is at. If we obey, your faith is going to be revealed as such. And you're going to endure, and you're going to be built up. There's going to be blessing. Blessed are those who persevere in trial. It says, you did not withhold. What are you withholding from God? What are you holding on to, unwilling to give over to him? What is it? God the Father did not withhold his only son. He who did not spare his own son, but delivered him up for all us, how will he not also freely give us all things? So here we have a picture of what God would do with his son in what Abraham did. So how can we endure these trials and testings and grow from them? Notice, we need to be encouraged by the results of being tested. Middle of verse 12, for now I know you fear God. You see, the Lord God uses trials to assure us we're his. You know, sometimes we can start to doubt things. And when you are tested and you come through that testing, it affirms and reaffirms your faith in the Lord. And it is a blessing. Blessed is the man who perseveres under trial. For once he has been approved, he will receive the crown of life. James 1:12. James chapter 2, speaking of saving faith. What use is it, my brother, a man says he has faith but has no work? Can that faith save him? No. Fake faith? Just a said faith? No. Genuine faith saves. James 2:19, you believe God is one, you do well. The demons also believe and shudder. But are you willing to recognize, you foolish fellow, faith without works is useless? Was not Abraham, our father, justified by works when he offered up Isaac, his son, on the altar? You see, that faith was working with his works. As a result of works, faith was perfected, brought to fruition, brought to completion. And the scripture was fulfilled, and Abraham believed God, and it was reckoned to him as righteousness, and he was called the friend of God. God doesn't test true believers to crush us, to fail us. He doesn't come down and say, I'm going to put some hard thing on you to destroy you. That's not God. God tests us to prove our faith genuine or to show us where it's at, where it's lacking, that we would see ourselves rightly. God is a good God, and he is demonstrating to Abraham his genuine faith. And within that, he's going to point to the reality of what he would do through his son Jesus. Verse 13, then Abraham raised his eyes and looked, and behold, a ram caught in the thicket by his horns. Isn't this great? God says, stop. And Abraham stops, and God says, now I know you fear me. And then he sees a ram. There's a ram caught in the thicket right there. Perfect timing. And Abraham went and took the ram and offered him up a burnt offering in the place of his son. And Abraham called the name of that place, the Lord will provide, as it is to this day. In the mount of the Lord it will be provided. You see, because of his obedience, he was blessed by the Lord's provision, foreshadowing his ultimate provision in Christ. It's tremendous. Remember Abraham said earlier to his son, the Lord will provide the lamb? He knew God would provide, and he did. And see, for us, for our sin, God provided the lamb. He provided the lamb, his son, the Lamb of God who takes away the sin of the world. Each one of us, like sheep, have gone astray. Each one has turned his own way. But the Lord has caused the iniquity of us all to fall on him. Isaiah 53:6, and then 2 Corinthians 5:21, he made him who knew no sin to become sin on our behalf that we might become the righteousness of God in him. The Lord provided in his son Jesus. Forgiveness of sins only comes through Christ. He has provided forgiveness through Jesus Christ. And we have a picture of that here. And look what Abraham does. Verse 14, and Abraham called the name of that place, the Lord will provide. Isn't that great? He said, to this day, in the mount of the Lord, it will be provided. And I believe it's that same mountain where Jesus died on the cross. And that's where it was provided. To this day, right? That's the word Jehovah Jireh, the Lord will provide. Or really, Yahweh Yireh, the Lord will provide. So we've seen the foreshadowing of what Christ did on the cross. In verse 2, Isaac is spoken of as his only begotten, which would see the parallelism in Christ being the one and only Son of God. We've seen in verse 2 that Isaac was to be sacrificed and to die, but yet Jesus died in his place. This would happen on Mount Moriah, the same place. In verse 4, we see it's the third day they arrived there. Verse 5, there is the assurance of return even after death, which prefigures Christ's resurrection. Verse 6, Isaac carries the wood he's going to be offered on. Jesus carried his own cross. Verses 6 and 8, Abraham and Isaac walked together to the place where he'd be sacrificed. Verses 10 to 14, just as God provided a substitute sacrifice with the ram, Jesus was provided by our God in our place. And then, as we see in verses 15 to 18, blessing came from this offering, prefiguring what would come from salvation, blessing in Christ. Let's take a look at the last few verses here. Then the angel of the Lord called Abraham, verse 15, a second time from heaven, said, by myself I have sworn. This is this oath that he interposed. We'll see this in Hebrews chapter 6, which we're looking at right now. By this, he says, I have sworn, declares the Lord, because you have done this thing and not withheld your son, your only son. Because Abraham obeyed in the context of faith, indeed I will greatly bless you. And I will greatly multiply your seed as the stars of the heavens and the sand of the seas on the seashore, and your seed shall possess the gate of your enemies. All the promises to Abraham are going to happen because he truly did trust the Lord. And by the way, we'll see this in Hebrews. All the promises that he promises us will happen because we trust the Lord. Abraham trusted. We want to do the same thing. And he inherited those things. And in your seed, you shall possess the gate of your enemies. And in your seed, all the nations of the earth shall be blessed because you have obeyed my voice. Folks, the Lord is fully aware of what he calls us to do. And here he swears an oath to Abraham. Because you did this, because you trusted me, then I'm going to fulfill these promises. They will be absolutely fulfilled. And Abraham's faith worked. Through his seed came Jesus Christ, which opens salvation and blessing to everyone, to all the nations. Brother and sister, the Lord honors obedience in the context of faith. He doesn't honor obedience that's not in faith. That's Phariseeism. He honors obedience that comes from faith. And he's going to fulfill his promises with Abraham. When you obey, and it's difficult, you trust the Lord. You know, people want to say, oh, if I do this in this relationship, if I do what God says, that's not going to work. I won't get my way. You know, just obey God. Obey God in your marriage. Obey God at church. Obey God in your work. Leave all the consequences to him, and he will bless you. Luke chapter 11, this is the Lord Jesus. There were some women that raised their voice to him. They thought they were going to say some spiritual stuff, you know. And it came about, when he said these things, one of the women in the crowd raised her voice and said, blessed is the womb that bore you and the breasts you nursed. And he says, but on the contrary, blessed are those who hear the word of God and observe it. You see, when you hear it, because you have ears to hear, because you're saved, and you obey it, you're blessed. You want a blessed family, obey God with your kids. You want a blessed family, obey with regard to your spouse. You want a blessed work situation, no matter how it looks, you obey God. You want to be blessed in the body of Christ, you obey God and trust him. So then, let's finish up here. Notice there's a portion here at the end, seems kind of like disconnected and all kinds of weird names and stuff. Let's look at that, okay? Now, it came about, verse 20, after these things, that it was told to Abraham, behold, Milcah also has borne children to your brother Nahor. This seems to be not that important, but let's read on. Uz and his firstborn Buz. There's some names for anybody who might have kids in the future. His brother, and Kemuel and his father Aram, and Chesed and Hazo and Pildash and Jildlaf and Bethuel. And then notice this. And Bethuel became the father of Rebekah. These eight Milcah bore to Nahor, Abraham's brother, and his concubine, whose name was Rumah, also bore Teba, Gaham, and Tehesh and Milcah. What's the point here? God's encouraging Abraham. Isaac's going to have a wife, Rebekah. You see, he's encouraging him. He is going to fulfill his promise. And Isaac's going to have seed, and then it's going to have another, and then one will come, Jesus Christ. He's encouraging Abraham, I believe. So how should we respond when we're tested? We saw Abraham go through the ultimate test, called to give up his only son, whom he loved, and by faith he obeyed, and he offered him up, and God stopped him and brought in a substitute. His faith was proven genuine, and God swore and demonstrated that he would bring forth his promises because that faith was genuine. If you're a true believer, God's going to test your faith. He's coming, but he's testing it for good, to show you where it's at, to encourage you. If we remember the book of Hebrews, there's those who are falling away and apostatizing, but there's better things concerning you. And God tests our faith to prove that those better things are coming for us. So, trust the Lord, obey him in every area, rely on him. Now, some of you might realize, hey, I've never really trusted the Lord. I've never trusted Jesus ultimately for salvation. I say this and that, but there's no faith that's been proven. It's not even been tested. It's not there. Turn to the Lord Jesus. He bore your sins in his body on the cross. In your place, it is finished. Believe in him. And then for those of us who are saved, yes, we're going to be tested. But blessed is the one who perseveres under trial. For soon you'll receive the crown of life.

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1: Friend, before we close today's broadcast, I want to talk to you directly about your eternal destiny. If you were to die right now, do you know where you would spend eternity? If you're unsure, here are some important questions to answer. Do you believe that you are a sinner in need of forgiveness, that you've sinned against a holy God? Do you believe that you are unable to do anything about your sinful condition? Do you believe that Jesus is God, that he took on human flesh, that he came and lived the sinless life and went to the cross and died for your sins? He was buried and rose from the dead 3 days later. Do you believe that his work on the cross was sufficient to forgive you of your sins? Are you willing to acknowledge that until you repent of your sins and turn to the Lord Jesus to save you, that you deserve hell and will be sent there? If you believe these things and want to receive Jesus' offer of eternal salvation, then you need to turn to him and ask him. Whoever will call upon the name of the Lord will be saved. Father, I thank you so much for your word and your son Jesus. And I pray for those listening today who do not know you, who still are in their sins, that they would turn from their sin and trust in your son Jesus Christ for salvation, that they would be saved. Father, we thank you for your word and we thank you for your son. And it is in his name we pray.
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9: Thanks for having me, Ron.
8: Harlan, many believers who want to steward their finances wisely are hesitant when they hear the term reverse mortgage. Maybe they've been told these loans are expensive or risky or just simply unwise. So why do you think reverse mortgages still carry such a negative perception, and I'll say especially among Christians?
9: Well, I felt the same way in the past before I understood them, and most still picture the old versions and the bad reputation, and even the new dangerous versions, the HEIs and the HEAs, are not the same, that have high fees and no spousal protections, loss of ownership and little regulation. And Rob, debt of any kind always feels unspiritual. So the idea of tapping equity really rubs against our stewardship instincts, and headlines dwell on the few horror stories, not the million households who already use modern HECMs responsibly. After all, far more people lost homes and damaged their credit with forward mortgages. And I think also they haven't heard any trusted voices inside the church explain where a reverse mortgage might fit.
8: Yeah, I think that's exactly right. So what makes then today's home equity conversion mortgage, what you called a HECM, different from the reverse mortgage products people may remember from years ago?
9: Well, I think the biggest single issue is that the borrower is not the servant to the lender. There's never required payment until the end. You cannot be upside down because it's federally insured by the FHA. The non-recourse factor makes it the only safe mortgage in the arena. And there's mandatory third-party counseling, that there isn't anything that is hidden. And a big issue that changes, eligible non-borrowing spouses that are younger can stay in the house even after their older spouses pass. Mm. And we can even set aside funds for covering taxes and insurance that cuts default risk, quite frankly.
8: Yeah. So let's look at this through the lens of stewardship for a moment. In what ways, Harlan, could a HECM actually help someone manage their resources more wisely and I'll say faithfully?
9: Well, freeing up cash flow so that there is no required mortgage payment allows them to balance a budget that otherwise not work with their decreased income and keep them from using other forms of debt like credit cards and consumer debt that's very expensive. And the proceeds are tax-free, and so that can cover living or long-term care costs and even preserve an IRA for later for their spouse or for their heirs. And the line of credit grows that allows people to not pull money out of their stocks and bonds when it's low. And, you know, Luke 16:10 reminds us that one who is faithful in a very little is also faithful in much. And using your home equity is really part of that, especially when it's used faithfully and not recklessly. And I've seen many cases where unlocking equity lets folks give more generously today instead of waiting until death to pass on their assets.
8: Mm, yeah. For someone considering a reverse mortgage, Harlan, what questions should they ask? And then what due diligence should they complete before moving forward? We've got just about 30 seconds.
9: Well, they should look at the big picture and begin with the end in mind. How does this fit in with their overall plan? It should be part of a financial retirement plan, not just buying a product. And if they work with a specialist who gets both the product and the biblical stewardship and how it fits in with their plan is absolutely critical.
8: Yeah, that's well said. 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
9: My pleasure, Rob.
8: Back with your calls after this, 800-525-7000. Stick around.
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12: 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Before we head to the phones, in the news, a new report from Bankrate suggests that many Americans are finding it difficult to build a financial cushion even as inflation has eased from its peak. Now, let me stop there for a moment. Inflation easing doesn't right the challenges of high inflation from the past. Remember, inflation is cumulative. So that 9% we had and then 4% and then 4% and now 3% is all on top of the prior year. And so even though we're headed down toward the Fed's target of 2%, that's on top of the increases from the last several years and the increases from the years before those. And so that means that prices are not going down. We just have the rate of increase slowing, which means we're still in a difficult environment. And I get it. And that's what this data from Bankrate is tapping into. Now, you hear me talk all the time about having 3 to 6 months worth of expenses in emergencies. The survey found that millions of households still have little or no emergency savings. That, of course, leaves many families vulnerable when an unexpected expense or loss of income occurs. Here's some of the data. They found that 58% of Americans have either the same amount of emergency savings as a year ago or even less, while only about 1 in 5 reported increasing their emergency fund. 1 in 4 Americans, no emergency savings at all, and fewer than half say they have enough set aside to cover at least 3 months of expenses. It also found in this Bankrate study, 47% believe they could readily cover a $1,000 emergency expense with available cash or accessible funds. But remember, that's less than half. So that just shows how quickly an unexpected car repair or medical bill could create financial stress. Interestingly, while many respondents said they're balancing two competing priorities, paying down high interest credit card debt and building savings, those goals both matter. And so it's important to determine the right approach for you. My typical recommendation is this. If you don't have any emergency savings and you have high interest credit card, let's start by working toward $1,000 in emergency savings. Maybe you trim your budget, cut some discretionary spending, you free up $200 extra a month. Well, let's set up an automatic transfer to your savings. And when you get to $1,000 5 months later, now we take that extra $200 and redirect it toward the credit card with the lowest balance. And then we really work on getting those credit cards pay off. Once that's done, we go back over to building the emergency fund of the 3 month goal, then on to 6 months after that. So, you know, that's how we balance two very worthwhile but competing priorities, paying down debt and building savings. I realize both very productive, but we have to decide what is the order of priority. You know, the bottom line is this related to the emergency fund. It isn't designed to make you wealthy. It's really there to keep a financial setback from becoming a financial crisis. And as Proverbs 21:20 reminds us, precious treasure and oil are in a wise man's dwelling, but a foolish man devours it. So an emergency fund is one practical way to live out that principle of wise stewardship. And having that margin is really going to help. By the way, there's another benefit to margin, and it's related to money and marriage. Here's what the data uncovered from my friend Shanti Feldhahn. She found that in her study of couples related to money, that in addition to understanding kind of how your spouse is wired and how money was handled growing up, and in addition to good communication, that the third leg of that stool for healthy marital communications around money was, in fact, this idea of margin. That those couples who could communicate well about money, it wasn't a matter of their income. It was that whatever their income was, they were living below it. They had something left over at the end of the month. So just think about the importance of that, not only in your ability to reach your savings goals, but also in terms of having a healthy relationship to money and marriage. Something to think about today. By the way, there are lines open at the moment, even though the calls are building. The number is 800-525-7000. We'll begin today in Florida. Go right ahead.
13: Hi there, Rob. My name's Kathleen, and thanks for taking my call. I'm shocked I got right through on the first call. Anyway, my question is, my daughter's purchasing a home. She got her loan for $325,000. It was granted to her well over a month ago, maybe 2 months ago. She was okay for that amount. And she has found a home, and she called me briefly and said she was told her rate is not locked in, which I thought it would be the date she signed and got the loan. But they said no, she has to watch the rates every day and to call back whomever it is to her realtor, this finance fellow, and tell him when she's ready to lock in. And he said it could go anywhere from, you know, 6.6 to 6.75. That's the rate he told her today it could go to.
12: And did she understand that she had it locked previously?
13: I thought she did.
12: Yeah. I mean, that's ultimately what it's going to come down to. You see, if the rate wasn't locked, then yes, it changes before closing based on market rates. And so it sounds like if she can lock the rate at any point, I would go ahead and do that. And you'd want to request a written loan estimate showing the current rate, the points, the closing costs. If she's uncomfortable with the change, she could look at another lender. But if closing is only days away, switching lenders could really delay that purchase. Now, keep in mind, the difference between 6.6 and 6.75 is real, but it's relatively modest. And if rates fall later, she's going to have the opportunity to refinance. I would want her to wait until she could save at least a point and a half. But that spread of, you know, 15 basis points, I don't think is worth pushing this closing out. But at the end of the day, you have to make sure, you know, that that rate is locked. And until they tell you that the rate is locked and they will hold it through your due date, it is going to bounce around until that time.
13: All right. Well, since it's about 3 weeks away, I think it had less stress. Maybe she ought to let him know maybe tomorrow to lock it in at that rate.
12: I think so. You know, there's just no way to know which direction it's going to go. And so I think if this is the home that she wants, it fits her budget. She's counted the cost. The numbers work and aren't going to add too much pressure to her financially at the current rates. I wouldn't try to hold out for something a few basis points lower, when it could go the other way on her. I think go ahead and lock it in and just know that she can always refinance down the road, and she'll want to, once she can save 1.5% to 2%, perhaps a couple of years from now. 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
3: I'm moving out of where I'm living right now. I'm living with someone and I'd like to get my own place. So I was looking at a 55 plus. I have a rental I've had for about 13 years. My renters just moved out. I've had to do a lot of updates because they've been there 10 years. So I have new flooring. I had to put in new carpet. I had to update the bathrooms. I had to repaint and everything. So it's cost me at least $10,000 to do that. You know, and that comes out of my, you know, rental fund. My rental money goes in and it pays for whatever. So I am 78 years old. I have about $88,000 on that at a very low interest rate, maybe 4%. And I can get a very good rent now because of it's being updated and refreshed.
2: Yes.
3: And 55 and over is around $300,000. And I don't know whether to, because I won't be able to put, I won't be able to pay into the rental that'll give me that extra to make up for what I have. You know, my mortgage payment right now is about $1,300.
2: Got it. I would say, Nancy, you know, this is really a lifestyle decision first and a financial decision second. So at 78, I'd encourage you to think about which option will provide the most peace of mind over the next 10 to 20 years as a primary consideration. So for instance, in the 55 plus community, it sounds like you'll clearly have less maintenance, fewer day-to-day responsibilities, perhaps an opportunity for more community and amenities. You can afford it without taking on debt. Still leaves you with roughly $250,000 in savings. Those are all pretty good. You move into the rental, it saves the cost of buying another home. It eliminates, you know, being a landlord on that property, which even though you, you know, don't have the upkeep of the snow, there are responsibilities with being a landlord unless you have a property management company. You're responsible for taking the phone calls when something's broken and the maintenance and the repairs. And but you've been doing that for 10 years, so I would imagine you have a pretty good list of contractors that could step in there and handle just about anything that comes your way. But here would be my questions for you in light of that. Number one would be, do you enjoy being a landlord at 78, or is that something you're wanting to get rid of? And then second, do you have enough retirement income without relying on that rental income to be able to pay your bills?
3: Okay. I have enough income. I don't have to worry about that.
2: Okay.
3: I do have someone who manages it for me.
2: Okay.
3: What I was thinking of doing was applying for a mortgage for the 55. I don't like the fact of taking all my money out, because once you take it out, it's gone, you know.
2: Yes.
3: So I was thinking of a mortgage. I know the mortgages are 6.5 or probably up. So what's your thoughts on that?
2: Yeah, I

0: it doesn't really matter whether there's a mortgage on it or not, because whoever gets it is going to sell the house. Whatever balance of the mortgage is remaining will be paid, and the balance would be then made available to whoever that is, your heirs, the next steward. But the benefit of the reverse mortgage is you don't impact your monthly cash flow, and you preserve more of your liquid capital because you don't have to buy the home with cash and sink a full $350,000 in it. Does that make sense?
1: Yes. I didn't even think reverse. I was just thinking of a taking out a regular mortgage on not the full amount, but some of it.
0: And you certainly could do that. And you may have more peace of mind knowing that you're making progress toward paying it down. But a lot of people in this season of life are saying, listen, you know, the home's appreciating every year. And even though the balance is growing with interest, the home is growing on its own. And I would rather not have to make that, you know, $1,200, $1,500, $2,000 mortgage payment every month. And the reverse allows me not to have to do that. And a lot of people think about reverse in terms of adding it to an existing property. Most people don't think about it in terms of buying. But at the end of the day, I mean, that's not the main point. I think the main point for you is, do you feel comfortable continuing as a landlord? And so long as you do, I like the idea, especially given the experience you have of you getting some cash flow coming out of that property. You've got somebody looking after it for you, so that takes the burden and stress off you. And if you could go in with either a forward or a reverse mortgage on the 55 plus property, you wouldn't, you know, deplete as much of your cash, and you get all the benefits of the community and less upkeep. So that seems like perhaps the best option for you at this point.
1: What would you recommend as far as an amount for that?
0: You know,
1: there's a mortgage.
0: Yeah, it really, I mean, if you're going with a conventional mortgage, that would really be a budget decision. I would look at, you know, what's not going to be any more than, let's say, 20 to 25% of your income every month. Now, if you could cover principal, interest, taxes, and insurance and not go over 25%, then, you know, I think you're in great shape. Perhaps it's going to be much less than that. We haven't talked about how much income you have, but I would probably let that be the driver, more than anything. Apart from that, I think, you know, ultimately, it's going to come down to how much do you want liquid in reserves. You could buy it for cash and still have $250,000. Would you like to have $500,000? Well, if so, then, you know, that would tell you how much you have available to put into it. But I think it's a combination of what is your goal in reserves, and secondly, how much is, going to fit into the budget in terms of a mortgage payment.
1: Uh-huh. Okay. Thank you so much.
0: All right,
1: Nancy. You've been wonderful. You have answered many of my questions. I've called, and I really appreciate it. You give me something to think about.
0: I'm so glad. Thank you for your call today. Lord bless you. We appreciate you being on the program. Big thanks to my team today, Devin Patrick, Sandy Dickinson, and Taylor Standridge, plus to everybody here at FaithFi. Couldn't do this without them. Have a great day, and come back and join us tomorrow. We'll see you then. Bye-bye.
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6: Hi, my name is Bianca, and I'm a real estate buyer. There's three things that I think stand out to me about Michelle, and one of those things would be her integrity. Michelle holds a lot of integrity with her business, and she wants to make sure that her clients are treated with respect and that they are able to trust her. She helps you to feel safe and secure and comfortable, and she

0: handles your information, your personal confidential information, with the utmost respect. And that to me says a lot, knowing that your information is private and that she respects that about her clients. Another thing about Michelle, I believe, is that she is dependable. She's somebody that you can trust, rely on. She's available when you need her. She's going to work as hard as she can for her clients. And it's really not about the money for Michelle, it's about her work. She takes a lot of pride in her work, and she's going to do the best job she can for you, no matter what it costs, no matter what it takes. So you can really depend on Michelle to get the job done, not only quickly, but with care. She cares about her clients. And another thing about Michelle is she's very adaptable. Her ability to connect with her customers, regardless of what background they're from, where they live, where they want to live, their income status, she's able to adapt and connect with her clients on a personal level and on a professional level. So it makes it easy for her clients to feel comfortable during the process, which I think is really important. You want it to be something that's fun, stress-free, and comfortable, and Michelle's able to do that for us. I recommend Michelle as a realtor because she will get the job done. She will do it with care. She will do it with passion. And she will make sure that it's done timely. She will be available for all your needs, and she's somebody that you can trust.
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3: 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And now, here's our Creation Moment's host, Ian Taylor.
4: The creation is literally filled with millions of what those who believe in evolution call happy coincidences. But when you encounter millions of instances of what appear to be thoughtful design, the obvious conclusion is that there must be a designer. Take the example of birds' eggs. The shape of the egg makes it strong. This strength comes in handy in a busy nest. Mum and dad are coming and going, and they turn the eggs periodically during incubation. But all eggs are not equally egg shape. There is a pattern to their shapes. Birds like robins that build a dish-shaped nest tend to lay eggs that are more round in shape. Screech owls, which lay their eggs at the bottom of a hole in a tree, also have round-shaped eggs. But birds like the killdeer barely build any kind of nest, and many of these are on the ground, where round eggs could roll away. For this reason, birds such as the killdeer lay much more sharply pointed eggs, which are designed to pivot on their small end. Likewise, eggs that are laid where predators are not likely to see them are usually pale or solid in colour, but eggs laid out in the open are camouflaged. Moreover, baby birds like the bluebird that hatch in protected nests tend to be naked, blind and helpless. But the unprotected killdeer hatchling are ready to leave the nest within minutes of hatching. All coincidences? Well, it seems more scientific to say that here we have a few of the many fingerprints of our wise creator.
5: 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And be sure to join us next time for another Creation Moment, proclaiming evidence of God's truth.
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7: You can't force entry into another person's soul. In fact, if you try, you're sure to never get in. The only way to speak into another person's life is if they willingly allow you to do so.
8: Welcome to Living Hope with Pastor Philip Miller. I'm Pastor Larry McCarthy, and we're so glad you joined us for this series through the Sermon on the Mount. So, Pastor Philip, how do we speak into another person's life if they're the ones holding the key?
9: Yeah. Well, souls do open from the inside, don't they? That the door to our hearts is locked from the inside. And so when we want to lean into someone's life, if we want to speak truth or offer helpful correction or feedback, we have to approach that carefully. Jesus is going to say, we've got to ask, we've got to seek, and we've got to knock. That's actually how the door of the soul opens up. If we ask questions, may I help you with something? Can I offer you some perspective? Would it be okay if I gave you some feedback. Seek them out relationally, seek out what's best for them. Knock, knock on the door of their soul and ask to be let in. And by honoring people for their humanity, that their will, and approaching them in this way, they actually start to be more receptive. And so Jesus is moving us from this sort of judgy condemnation that is so often the case in this world to the tenderness of souls that are willing to operate in grace and ask, seek, and knock. It's brilliant what Jesus has for us today.
8: Now stay tuned after the message, beloved, because Pastor Philip is going to give us some practical tips on how to reach souls that only open from the inside. But now, let's go to the pulpit of the Moody Church for part two of the sermon, A Heart for Others. Grab your Bibles. We're in Matthew chapter 7, verses 1 through 12.
9: Because condemnation, friends, provokes counter-condemnation, doesn't it? Condemnation provokes counter-condemnation. And that vicious cycle doesn't help them and it doesn't help you. Then Jesus illustrates this. Verse 3, why do you see the speck that is in your brother's eye, but do not notice the log that's in your own eye? Or how can you say to your brother, let me take the speck out of your eye, when there is a log in your own eye? You hypocrite. First take the log out of your own eye, and you'll see clearly to take the speck out of your brother's eye. Have you ever had a little bit of sawdust, you know, just in your eye there? Have you ever had just... It's extraordinarily painful, isn't it? And if you don't have a mirror around, you need somebody skillful to help get it out of there, right? They got to be gentle and careful and wise because they can make it so much worse so quickly. Remember, Jesus grew up as a carpenter. I think he knows what this feels like. Sawdust in your eye. Now, the imagery that Jesus uses here is comical. The log he refers to is kind of a technical term. It refers to the main supporting beam in a home. So if you've ever been in a big log cabin or a lodge, you know that big, huge beam that runs down the middle, holding everything up, right? That's the picture. You got this big old beam sticking out of your face, right? And you're just let me get it. Like, it's just a disaster, right? And Jesus, it's just comical. He says, you hypocrite. Remember the context. He's talking about a condemning approach to other people. He says, look, if you're condemning people, if you're blaming them and shaming them and ostracizing them in order to help them change, help them see the right way, help them, you know, figure out their mess, if that's your strategy, you're a hypocrite. Now, how does he know that? How does he know that? Is he simply pointing out that we're all sinners and we should just work on ourselves first, not worry about other people until we got our stuff together and we're perfect? Is that what he's saying? You know, sort of, you who are without sin, cast the first stone, that sort of thing? Well, if that's what he meant, he would have said, get the speck out of your own eye and then get the speck out of their eye, because you both have specks in your eye, right? You're all sinners. Put on your own oxygen mask and then assist those who are traveling with you, right? That sort of principle. That's not what he says. Jesus' point is not that we're all sinners and we all have specks in our eyes, although that's true. Jesus says, if we are coming at people with this condemning, blaming, shaming, ostracizing approach, there's something far bigger than just a speck of sin blocking our vision. We're blinded by a log of self-righteousness. There's something bigger in our eye. We're blinded by the log of self-righteousness. Because to condemn someone is to be blinded by self-righteousness. The only way, think about it, the only way I can condemn someone, I can blame them, shame them, ostracize them, push them away, discount them as unworthy of anything. The only way I can treat someone like that is if I feel superior to them. If I'm looking down on them.
7: If I believe I'm in the right and they're in the wrong, I've got it figured out and they're the ones who are deceived and I've got all the answers and they don't. And Jesus is saying, self-righteous people with their others condemning attitudes are the last people who should ever be trying to help others deal with the harmful stuff in their lives, because they only make it worse. Condemnation flows from a heart of self-righteousness, and self-righteousness never helps anybody. Never helps anybody. And Jesus gives a warning. Verse 6, do not give dogs what is holy, and do not throw your pearls before pigs, lest they trample them underfoot and turn and attack you. Sometimes we use this phrase, pearls before swine, today, but we're actually ripping it out of context and using it kind of in the opposite way that Jesus is using it here. We use it to say, you know, you have lots of pearls of wisdom and don't waste them on unworthy people, you know. Those swine in life, you know, they're not worth your time. They're not worth your trouble. That's not what he's saying. The whole point here is how very unhelpful it is to swine to be given pearls. What exactly is a pig supposed to do with a pearl? What are they supposed to do with that? If you go to a pig pen and you go like this, what does the pig think you're scattering in the... What does he think you're doing? What does he think? He thinks you're feeding him, right? So he, and he just eats it, and he starts choking on the pearls because they're useless to him, right? Pearls will only choke a pig. What are dogs supposed to do with the Holy Scriptures? You take a Holy Bible and you throw it at a dog. What's it going to do? It can't read. It's not helpful. And if you keep throwing pearls at pigs and Bibles at dogs, eventually in exasperation, they're going to turn around and bite you, because you're the only edible thing left. Jesus says, look, this kind of preachy, judgmental, condemning self-righteousness that is trying to push wisdom and advice on other people, even if it's the most valuable, highly sacred things in the world, if it's not useful to people, if they can't swallow it and digest it, if they can't make it useful to their lives, it's only going to aggravate them, and you're going to get bit in the process. Friends, you see, the bottom line here is a self-righteous heart is helpless with others. A self-righteous heart is helpless with others. Don't you see, again, Jesus is going after the Pharisees. The Pharisees focus on all the externals of religion, keeping the law, doing good, keeping their noses clean, and they felt, by and large, they were doing a pretty good job. Thank God I'm not like one of those sinners. And Jesus is saying, look, if that's how your religion works, if you're trying to like do good so you can impress God, so he'll bless you, so you can feel good about yourself and look down on other people, then your heart is full of self-righteousness. And a self-righteous heart can't actually help anybody. You're only hurting them along the way. So what's the alternative? The heart of helpfulness. The heart of helpfulness. Jesus is now going to describe an entirely different approach to other human beings, which is coming from an entirely different heart. Look at verse 7. Ask and it will be given to you. Seek and you will find. Knock and it will be opened to you. For everyone who asks receives, and the one who seeks finds, and the one who knocks, to the one who knocks, it will be opened. Jesus is saying, look, if somebody's bothering you, if they're out of line, if they're on the wrong path in life, if they're a problem, instead of condemning them and blaming them and shaming them and ostracizing them, what if you were to try a different approach? What if you were to simply ask, seek, and knock? What if you were to ask for their help? What if you were to ask about their story? What if you were to ask to try to understand where they're coming from? What if you were to seek them out? What if you were to seek to build a relationship with them? What if you were to seek to find a way to be a part of their lives? What if you knocked on the door of their lives? What if you knocked and asked for permission to come in? What if you knocked and waited for them to respond? Because souls open from the inside. Souls open from the inside, don't they? You can't force entry into another person's soul. In fact, if you try, you're sure to never get in. The only way to speak into another person's life is if they willingly allow you to do so. Think about it. Isn't that how your soul works? And notice, this is exactly how God treats you. Do you realize God is a gentleman? He won't crash your party. He stands at the door and knocks. He asks. He seeks. He knocks. He never overrides your will. He never forces entry into your life. He always waits until he's welcome. As C.S. Lewis says, he cannot ravish, he can only woo. The latch to the door of the heart is on the inside, and souls open from within. Remember when Adam and Eve sinned against God? They were in trouble. How did God go approach them? How did God approach them? They were hiding in the garden, remember? They had sinned. They messed up the whole world. If you've ever ruined something, you know, crashed your car and you have to go tell something to, crash your parents' car and you got to go tell them, you know, hey, I'm sorry. You know, it's a horrible feeling, right? Right? Just me? It's a horrible feeling. What if you were God's kid and you wrecked the whole universe? Right? Like, this is a mess. So they're hiding. They don't want to fess up. And what does God do? He asks questions. Where are you? Who told you you were naked? Have you eaten from the tree? What is it that you have done? Ask, seek, knock. This is like a therapist session, isn't it? What do people in therapy do? They ask questions. They know how this works. Questions, requests are hard to ignore. Verse 9, or which of you, if his son asks him for bread, will give him a stone? Or if he asks for a fish, will give him a serpent? Look, if you're judging with someone else, it usually leads to counter-judgment. If you're condemning, they might throw a stone at you, right? You throw stones at them, they'll throw stones at you. If you shame them, they might bite you back with venom. But if you ask, seek, and knock, if you honor their will and their humanity, it's unlikely they're going to respond with stones and snakes. If you just simply ask, may I come in? May I have a word? May I help you be successful? May I show you another way to look at this? Would you help me understand? Would you allow me to push back just a little? Would you be willing to consider a different approach? You see, a genuine request is hard to say no to, isn't it? A genuine request is hard to say no to. Demands we resist. Manipulation we chafe against. Coercion we fight. Sales pressure hardens our defenses. But requests we have a hard time saying no to. It's how you end up at all those parties you didn't even want to go to in the first place. It's hard to say no to a request, right? The request is so deeply honoring to our souls, we almost always want to say yes by default. Your kids know this. My kids come to me all the time. Dad, can I have some bread? Can I have a snack? Can I have a fish? Can I have some protein? Can I eat something? What? And I almost always say yes, right? Most people tend to say yes when they're politely asked. And by the way, that's true of God too. Did you know that? Verse 11. If you then who are evil know how to give good gifts to your children, how much more will your Father who is in heaven give good things to those who ask him? When it comes to God, just simply, Jesus is saying, just simply ask, seek, knock. Just what works in relationship with other people works with God too. Because God's a person too, you know. And if you come with all your demands and your manipulation and your coercion and your sales pressure to try to get what you want from God, look, just like you, he'll probably shut down. He's not interested in playing all those games. He loves you. He loves giving good gifts to his kids. So just ask him. Just seek. Just knock. He's predisposed to say yes.
8: 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I'm Pastor Larry McCarthy. And, you know, before we start our discussion today, I just wanted to let you know that this program really is a team effort. 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We're so glad you've joined us today as we explore the heart of helpfulness. Now, Pastor Philip, it really sounds, it's kind of axiomatic. It sounds like you're saying that the way God treats his children is the way his children are to treat others.
9: That's a really good summary. I think that's exactly right. That God has loved us well in Jesus Christ. He's approached us with tenderness and grace and forgiveness. He's pursued us. So when we think of ask, seek, and knock, that's really what God's done. Remember how God pursued Adam and Eve when they sinned. You know, did you eat the fruit? Why are you hiding? Who told you you were naked? Do you do well to do this? Like, why all the questions, right? What a tender way to help them self-divulge and to open up relationship. He doesn't, if you come in blasting with condemnation, just like, what did you do? Why did you do it? I can't believe you. Like, you just, it shut, they shut down. They'd run. They'd flee. But he does what they don't expect. He comes, he initiates relationships, he seeks them out, and he asks. And with the question and the asking, it begs them to open back up relationally with him. So, you know, and we know Jesus. He stands at the door and knocks, right? And he waits for us to open our souls back to him, to receive him into our lives. He doesn't barge in and just blast us down. He asks, he seeks, he knocks. And that, because we've been loved like that, because that's how God has handled us when we were yet sinners. Now, as his beloved children, that becomes our ethic as we interact with the people around us who sin and break relationship and cause trouble and get stuck and have problems. And as we are called to lean into their lives, we do it the way God did it for us, not with condemnation and judginess, but we ask, we seek, we knock. And it leads to a very different set of outcomes.
8: Now, Pastor Philip, I'm sure some of our listeners are saying, okay, you got me. I've been coming in with both barrels. I've been trying to kick the door open, so to speak. And I want to make this shift now into more of an asking posture. How can we help them?
9: Yeah. Well, I think asking questions are so powerful. To be able to say, like, hey, it seems like you're really stressed right now. Is that true? What's going on? And they tell you. And you, are you aware that when you're stressed, you actually get a little irritable toward others and it's affecting the relationship? Are you aware of that? Does that bother you? what could we do differently? Have you tried this? How important would it be to you to honor these relationships in your life? Put it on a scale of 1 to 10. Okay, it's like a 9. Okay, great. All right. So then if it's that important, what do you want to do about it? You know, like, it's just these, it's like the questions are so powerful. Can I lean into your life a little bit? Could I offer some feedback that I think would make you better? Can I give you maybe a little perspective on this? You see what I'm saying? Like, questions are so powerful. It's really hard to say no to them, to seek people out relationally, not leave them abandoned, not push them away, not cancel them, but actually move toward them relationally, build bridges, help people know, not snub them, not do all the, I won't make eye contact, but actually pursue them and bridge the gaps. These are very practical things that we all can do. We can stand at the door and knock and wait, don't barge in. Mm. Wait until they unlock it from the inside. So, you know, sometimes my kids, they get real upset, you know, and they're whatever. And they'll kind of run off and they'll kind of close the bedroom door with a huff, you know, a little slam the door and they just, you know, they lock it. Right. Now I can get really mad and be like, oh, it's my house and you don't do that and whatever, right? But I can also give them a little time to calm down and then just go knock on the door and say, hey, I miss you. And just wait. You know, and when they get up off the bed and they walk over and they turn the doorknob and they, like, there's something that's happened. Their soul has reopened. The connection's reestablished. Something, like, that's what we got to do with people. That's a physical arrangement in the house, but that's happening all the time relationally. And so we've got to honor people enough to give them space, to allow them to unlock the door and to open back up. And that's where transformation is going to happen.
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0: Hi, my name is Bianca and I'm a real estate buyer. There's three things that I think stand out to me about Michelle, and one of those things would be her integrity. Michelle holds a lot of integrity with her business, and she wants to make sure that her clients are treated with respect and that they are able to trust her. She helps you to feel safe and secure and comfortable, and she handles your information, your personal confidential information, with the utmost respect. And that to me says a lot, knowing that your information is private and that she respects that about her clients. Another thing about Michelle, I believe, is that she is dependable. She's somebody that you can trust, rely on. She's available when you need her. She's gonna work as hard as she can for her clients. And it's really not about the money for Michelle, it's about her work. She takes a lot of pride in her work, and she's going to do the best job she can for you, no matter what it costs, no matter what it takes. So you can really depend on Michelle to get the job done, not only quickly, but with care. She cares about her clients. And another thing about Michelle is she's very adaptable. Her ability to connect with her customers, regardless of what background they're from, where they live, where they want to live, their income status, she's able to adapt and connect with her clients on a personal level and on a professional level. So it makes it easy for her clients to feel comfortable during the process, which I think is really important. You want it to be something that's fun, stress-free, and comfortable, and Michelle's able to do that for us. I recommend Michelle as a realtor because she will get the job done. She will do it with care. She will do it with passion. And she will make sure that it's done timely. She will be available for all your needs, and she's somebody that you can trust.
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12: As I walked into his office, this businessman looked up at me and said, "What do you want? Sit down."
13: This should be good. Hi, I'm Andy Napier, and this is Footsteps from TWR. Former TWR Vice President Alan Travers joins us with a story from around 1960, when TWR first began broadcasting from Monte Carlo. And Alan, you decided at that time that you'd approach one of the country's most powerful industrialists.
12: He's just a successful businessman in Pittsburgh.
13: So what industry?
12: Oil, also into steel. I was walking down the street and I knew that his headquarters were there, and I, in my ignorance in those days of how to do these things, I thought, well, I think I'll go see him. So I walked to the main building and went up to his floor, and I walked up to the desk and said to the secretary, I'd like to see him. And she said, "Do you have an appointment?" I said, "No, but I just need 5 minutes at this time to tell him about the greatest thing that God is going to do for the gospel in Europe." And she said, "Sit down, I'll ask him." And all these other men were sitting there waiting their turn to see him. A few minutes later, she came out and said with surprise in her voice, "He said he'd see you now." As I walked into his office, this businessman looked up at me and said, "What do you want? Sit down." I sat down and we talked for the next 40 minutes. I told him everything I knew about my visiting Monte Carlo, about this great opportunity we have now to preach the gospel on the air to all of Europe. And I noticed that he pulled out a piece of paper and he wrote on it, folded it over and handed it to me. He said, "Take this to the secretary, tell her to give it to his vice president." So as I walked down the hall, I flipped open the letter and saw that he had written, "Give these people $10,000. And he became a fairly good donor for quite a while after that.
13: Thank you, Lord. You can learn more about TWR's past and present work when you go to twr.org/footsteps.
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15: We consider it a privilege that you've joined us today for Ancient Words for Modern Times, a ministry of Vanderbilt Baptist Church in Corpus Christi, Texas. It is our prayer that you will grow deep in the Word of God and that we can be of assistance to you in that effort, as Robert Simmons teaches from God's time-tested Word, the Bible. And we would remind you that God's Word is an ancient document, but it is still the most relevant book for you in your life today that has ever been written. We join Robert now as he opens the vast treasure chest of God's Word.
16: Good morning. Obviously, I'm not Pastor Robert. You can tell that I've got more hair than he does. And his pulpit is shorter than mine. So there's a little difference between us. I love Pastor Robert and Brenda. Known them for a lot of years. I have the utmost confidence in them. You guys are blessed to have such wonderful leadership at your church. I go back a long way with this church. When I first came to Corpus Christi, Pastor Bullock was the pastor here. And he and I worked together in the community, as I have worked with Robert now and Pastor Robert. And you guys are a great church. You're having a great impact upon this community. And God has great things for your future as well. I can see that by the activity and ministries of this church as you reach out to this community. I'm going to be preaching this morning from 2 Corinthians chapter 5, verse 21. And that you can turn to that and put your finger in that. I'm going to be using a lot of scripture today. And so I'm hoping that the text can keep up with us on the screens. I don't think they will be able to, but they're going to do their best. And so you might want to write down some of these scriptures in our sharing this morning. If I were to ask you the question, what is the symbol, the universal symbol of Christianity? Most of you would answer the cross, and you'd be right in that. The cross is our symbol of Christianity. We adorn our bodies with it in jewelry. We hang it on the walls of our home. Churches adorn their churches with it. Catholics have processionals with crosses. We see people tattoo crosses on their bodies, so Pastor Robert tells me. And so Christians recognize the cross as a universal symbol of Christianity. But the question we have to ask is, why is that? Why is that symbol so important to us? Well, since God inspired me to raise a cross on I-37, across from the Veterans Cemetery. By the way, we hired a contractor about 2 weeks ago to begin construction there now, and they were there this week, and they staked out the footprint of that cross. Most people think it's just a cross. It's the second largest cross in the world. It's the largest in the Western Hemisphere, but it's not just a cross. It's an entire destination. It's a site, and that site grew immensely when I was in Jerusalem about the same time your church was there about 3 months ago. And saw some things there that were different than what I had there on our site. And so we redesigned the site. Our board approved that. We've hired a contractor moving forward. But when you see the site now, you see the wall out there that says Corpus Christi Cross. Well, there will be a large wall around three-quarters of the site that will be 16 foot tall that will look just like the walls of Jerusalem. It had the dental block top. It had the large stones. The parking lot from the expressway will be to the right. You'll come in from the back and turn to the left. And you'll actually enter the site through the Lion's Gate. The Lion's Gate is one of the most visited gates in Jerusalem. It actually leads to the Western Wall, or the Wailing Wall. And that's a beautiful gate. So you'll walk through that gate to the right. There's a large building there that I have three complexes in it. I have a small restaurant that'll serve slight refreshments for visitors who come. We're expecting tour buses to come in. So there'll be co-cuts and sandwiches and chips and drinks and that kind of thing. And then the center of that is a large bookstore, and there will be all kinds of mementos there that people can take back with them of the cross site. And then to the left of that will be our public facilities. They'll be accessible from the outside or from the inside bookstore, and behind that will be a 48-seat theater that will show the life of Jesus. We're trying to partner right now with Mel Gibson on The Passion of the Christ, and hasn't worked all that out yet, but pray for us. We'll have something there. We use the Jesus video that's been so popular for so many years, but there'll be a cut version of about 20 minutes to show the life of Jesus. There'll be changing clothes there for those who accept Christ that day, and they will be able to go out. The cross is the center of the complex. There's a 36,000-gallon baptistry under that with a likeness of Jesus being baptized by John in bronze. Steps on both sides, and we'll be baptizing people there every day of life, we hope. And 80,000 cars cross that site every day. Churches will be able to go there and use that baptistry. There's enough room on each side to hold about 400 to 500 people there in that around that area. And so we hope that the expressway will just see baptisms taking place all the time at that location. And then if you continue through the complex, actually directly behind the cross will be the Western Wall, a feature there of the Wailing Wall. Large stones 5 feet long and 2 feet tall, and they won't have mortar. You'll be able to stick notes between the cracks of the wall, prayer requests, and there will be people there praying all week long. In fact, we've got several prayer warriors that I know of throughout the city that pray at different sites, and one of these men, a friend of mine, Ron, told me, he said, I'll be there every week praying and putting notes in that wall, and so that's going to be a central place of prayer for our city. You walk Further on down, there'll be the Garden Tomb on the left-hand side. It'll be an exact replica of the Garden Tomb that's in Jerusalem. It'll be about 8 foot below grade. You have to walk down to it just like you do in the garden in Jerusalem. You can go in the Weeping Room and view where the body of Jesus was laid. You go outside that wall and through the water gate, and you'll go to the Pool of Siloam. And the Pool of Siloam was the story of in John where the blind man asked Jesus to heal him. He spits on the ground. Pastor Robert preached that sermon back a few weeks back where he talked about Jesus. He said he was a real cowboy. And how that he rubbed that mud in that guy's eye and told him to go and wash in the Pool of Siloam. He did, and he received his sight. I'll tell you just a brief story that happened when I was in Jerusalem. I've had both hips replaced. I'm an old guy. I'm 74. I had both hips replaced. I've had open heart surgery. I've had stents put in my heart. I have 65% blockage now. I got all kinds of health issues. My neck is badly degenerated, and so I was going to have surgery on my neck. Went into the bone specialist, and he said, "We'll schedule this when you get back from your trip." And so when I was at the Pool of Siloam, I asked the pastor I went with, I said, "Would you anoint me here for healing?" I know your pastor does that here, and I appreciate that so much. But I said, "Would you anoint me for healing for my heart and also for my neck?" And so he did. Well, more people saw that, and they began to come forward. We probably anointed 20 or 30 people that day at the Pool of Siloam. But God completely healed me of my neck. I have no pain whatsoever. I had a burning like a coal on the back of my neck right here always. My wife would put lanolin on it. I would take ibuprofen every day. I was in constant pain. It's completely gone. God healed me there. So we're believing that that's going to become a point of reference of healing, not because it's the pool, but just out of faith that people are going to believe God and trust God. And I went to Jerusalem believing that God was going to heal me, and he did. I can't wait to get to my cardiologist and see what happened to my heart. But anyway, that'll be there as well. And so it's going to be an exciting thing. We want to vet Christians from all over Corpus Christi to go and help us there. If you volunteer a couple hours a week or one day a month or one day a week, whatever you want to do, we'll put a little apron on you and the Corpus Christi cross on. You'll be one of the tour guides that will tell the story at the different events, the nativity, that'll be in a cave, just like it was in the Bible, or the garden tomb, or any of these areas. You'll be able to share with people what that meant and tell the story of Jesus, the life of Jesus. But the cross was an instrument of the most brutal death and torture ever created. When the Roman government invented crucifixion, they had no idea that they were actually fulfilling prophecy of God's word, that this would be God's plan of redemption for mankind. In Isaiah 53, the prophecy of the Messiah, it says this: "He was pierced through for our transgressions. He was crushed for our iniquities. The chastising for our well-being fell upon him, and by his scourging we are healed." When the Roman government crucified Jesus, they entered a new dimension of murder and death, because Jesus was not just another man, not just another human being. 2 Corinthians 5, our text for today, verse 21 says, "He made him," Jesus, "who knew no sin, to be sin on our behalf, so that we might become the righteousness of God in him." The Bible says that Jesus was virgin born. He was conceived by the Holy Spirit, not by the seed of man. And so he was not born with the Adamic nature that you and I are born with. He did not sin. He never sinned. He was not born with a sin nature. Hebrews chapter 4, verse 15 says, "We do not have a high priest who cannot sympathize with our weakness, but one," and notice "one" is capitalized there, meaning Jesus, "who has been tempted in all things as we are, yet without sin." Jesus never sinned. In John chapter 8, in verse 46, Jesus was arguing with his enemies, and he said this. He said, "Can any of you prove me guilty of sin?" And the Bible says that nobody answered a word. No one could give a response to that. So the Bible says that Jesus often visited the temple. Now, Jesus never actually went into the temple. If you have to understand the Temple of Herod, Temple of Herod was comprised of two main rooms. The main room was, as you walked in, was called the Holy Place. That's where the showbread table was, that's where the menorah who lit it was, and that's where the table of incense was. And there was a curtain at the end of that went into a smaller room that was a 15 by 15 room called the Holy of Holies. That's where the Ark of the Covenant was. And the only person who could go into that room was the high priest. And he could only go in there once a year. And when he did, Pastor talked about the bells on the bottom of his robe, and they could hear him moving around, ringing bells as he walked around, but they would tie a rope to his leg as he went in. Because if that priest were to die, if he were to be unclean anyway and he were to die inside that chamber, no one could go in and get him or they would die. And so they would pull him out with a rope. And, of course, we have no scripture that says that ever happened. You know, there never was one pulled out that way. But the Jesus never went into the temple because Jesus never offered a sacrifice for himself. He didn't have to. He was sinless. He was born without sin. He never committed sin. But he did go in the colonnades, all on the outside, where he overturned the tables and where they taught. He was there at the temple through Gate Beautiful and all that area there. He was in that area there. By the way, I failed to mention that. We're going to erect Herod's temple at that site. It will be towards the back left-hand side. It'll be a one-third scale model. You'll be able to go into the holy place and see the showbread table and the incense altar and the menorah. There'll be a curtain there. You will not be able to go into the Holy of Holies because no one could. And so that would just be represented there. But you're able to see what it was like. But we're going to also build the outer courts in that area so you can see that. We're trying to tell the story of Jesus from his birth to his ascension back to the Father. And so that edifice will be there. It's solid marble. It is crested with gold. We won't be using gold, obviously, but we will be using the marble. The marble will be on the outside of the building. And so that will be there as well. But the Bible says when Jesus prayed on the cross, he prayed, Father, forgive them, for they know not what they do. He didn't have to pray, Father, forgive me, because Jesus never sinned. He prayed for others. God made him who had no sin to become sin on our behalf, the scripture says. And in a divine transaction that you and I will never fully understand, God took the sins of the whole world and placed them upon his son on that cross. He became that atoning sacrifice, just like the Jews had done for years on the atonement when they would lay the hands on the head of the goat and send it out. They slay the one goat and send the other goat out. Jesus took upon himself the sins of the world to be our atonement. And so God took the sins of the whole world, took your sin, my sin, Pastor Robert's sin, placed them upon Jesus on the cross and atoned for our sin forever. I can't explain it fully how that transaction happened. I can just take it by faith as you do and say thank God that it did, that God did that for you and for me. Listen to the word of God in Isaiah chapter 53, verse 6. All of us like sheep have gone astray. Each of us has turned to his own way. But the Lord has caused the iniquity of us all to fall upon him. And where did he do that? He did that on the cross. It was on the cross of Jesus. 1 Peter chapter 2, verse 24 says, he himself bore our sins in his body. Where? On the cross. When we, as a person, when we believe this, when we rely fully upon the transfer of our sins upon the Savior on the cross of Jesus Christ. Let me stop just for a moment. Have you guys seen the video of Alistair Begg? I think he's a Scottish Baptist preacher and came from Scotland, but he tells the story, illustration of the thief on the cross. It's the most beautiful illustration I've ever heard. The first time I heard that, I was just amazed by that statement that he made. But he said, when I get to heaven, I've got to find that guy. I've got to find that thief on the cross, and I've got to ask him some questions. I mean, this guy's just so amazed me. How did that work out for you? How did that work out for you that you're here in heaven today? He said, one moment you were cursing Jesus with your friend. You've never been to church. You've never been to a Bible study. You weren't baptized, and yet you made it. You made it. How did you get here? How did you get into heaven? And he says that must be the question the angel asked him when he shows up at the gates. And the angel looks at him and he said, what are you doing here? And the thief says, I don't know. He said, what do you mean you don't know? He said, well, because I don't know. I don't know why I'm here. And he says, let me get my supervisor. And he goes and gets another angel. And that angel comes back. He said, hi, sir. He said, let me just ask you a few questions. He said, do you fully understand the doctrine of justification by faith? And the guy said, I don't know what you're talking about. And he says, well, what about your sanctification? How did that work out for you? How did your sanctification work out for you? He said, I don't know what you mean. I don't know what you're talking about. He said, then on what grounds are you here? And he said, the guy on the center cross said I could come. Isn't that beautiful? Isn't that beautiful? that God would make provision for you and for me, not of anything I've done, not my religiosity, not the works of my life, but the finished work of Jesus Christ on the cross of Calvary. And so the Bible says the moment a person puts their trust in Jesus Christ for what he did on that cross, he gives us an amazing set of benefits. There are benefits from that, not just eternal life, but a great group of, and I'm going to share some of those with you in the time that we have left this morning. So you're ready. Because of the cross, the person who puts their trust on what Jesus did on that cross, benefit number one is we get a new legal status before God. We get a new legal status. In fact, our text in 2 Corinthians 5:21 says, God made him who knew no sin to be sin on our behalf so that we might become the righteousness of God in him. That's why the Bible says in Romans chapter 3, verse 24, being justified as a gift by his grace through the redemption through which is in Christ Jesus, whom God displayed publicly as a propitiation in his blood through faith. That word justified, or the noun justification, is a Greek courtroom term. It's what you would hear in a courtroom today. And it's where it says when we are justified in God's sight means that God agrees to see us as righteous, as fully righteous in his sight for all of eternity. And guys, that's the good news. That is great news. That God dismisses all charges against you and against me with prejudice. The case is closed. We're not going to open it again. We're not going to talk about it again. The point is, this becomes our legal status in the courtroom of heaven, not guilty, because of the cross of Jesus. You say, well, that's wonderful, Rick, but why can't I get that through Buddha? Or why can't I get that through Confucius? Or why can't I get that through Muhammad or through Joseph Smith or someone else? Well, there's many reasons why, but the main reason is these people can't be a propitiation for your sin because they have sins of their own that they have to account for before God. But Jesus knew no sin. He had no sin. He could come before the Father on our behalf and be the sacrifice and atonement for our sins. He who knew no sin became sin on our behalf so that we might become the righteousness of God in him. Does everybody get that? You understand that? Transfer. That's the greatest transaction in the history of the world. But it was God's plan from the very beginning. It wasn't plan B. Man messed up and I've got to get him out of this mess. God planned it from the very beginning. Benefit number two. Because of the cross, we get a certainty about our eternal destiny. We have an assurance. When Jesus hung on the cross, Jesus said to the thief on the cross next to him in Luke's Gospel, chapter 23 and 43, truly I say to you, today shall you be with me in paradise. That's the thief we talked about. And Jesus was able to say that to the thief because of the work he was performing for that thief right there on the cross that day. In Colossians chapter 2, verse 13 and 14, when you were dead in your transgressions and the uncircumcision of your flesh, he made you alive together with him, having forgiven us all our transgressions, having canceled out the certificate of debt consisting of decrees against us, which was hostile to us, and he has taken it out of the way, having nailed it to the, what? Cross. The cross of Jesus. That's why Romans 8, chapter 1, verse 1 says, therefore there is now no condemnation for those who are in Christ Jesus, for the law of the Spirit of life in Christ Jesus has set you free from the law of sin and death. Our sin debt, the Bible says, was nailed to the cross. And so because of that, like the thief on the cross, the day that you draw your last breath, the day that you leave this life and pass from death to life everlasting, at that very moment you shall be with Christ in paradise, the Bible says. Benefit number three. Because of the cross, benefit number three, we are reconciled from hostility between us and God. The Bible says in Romans 5, verse 10, For if while we were enemies, we were reconciled to God through the death of his Son, much more having been reconciled, we shall be saved by his life. Outside of Christ, outside of God, we're enemies. We're enemies with God. Ephesians 4:18 says, outside of Christ, you were alienated from the life of Christ. The Bible says in John 3:36, he who believes in the Son has eternal life, but he who does not obey the Son will not see life, but the wrath of God abides in him. There is hostility between you and me and God outside of Christ Jesus. And I told you I'm going to fire these things rapid fire, so you might write these down because I'm making them up there fast enough. This states of hostility between us and God exists not because God desires it, but because God's holiness demands it. That's the reason

0: cross in and say to the angel, this person doesn't deserve to come in here. Look at their life. Look at the sins of their life. They don't deserve to be here. The angel will look at him and say, no, no, no, no. Romans chapter 5, verse 1. This man, this woman, having been justified by faith, now have peace with God through our Lord Jesus Christ. Satan, get out of here. You have no control. You have no position with this person's life anymore. It's over. Number four, because of the cross, we get a new receptivity to the things of God. Ephesians 2:1 says, we are born spiritually dead in our trespasses and our sins. But verse 4 says, but God, being rich in mercy, because of his great love with which he loved us, even when we were dead in our transgressions, made us alive together with Christ. Guys, I lived such a wicked life in my youth before I became a believer. I became a believer when I was 18. It's hard to believe I could do as much as I did in those short years of my youth. But in those years, I was a thief. I embezzled from a company that I worked for. I was a street fighter. I was involved in not a gang in those days, but I ran with a rough bunch of guys, and we liked to fight, and we would go fight regularly. So I've hurt a lot of people that I don't even know who they are. I can see faces, but I have no idea who that person was. But when Christ came into my life, he changed everything. He transformed me completely. I went back and made restitution to the company that I had stolen from. They didn't know I even took it. I covered it so well, but I paid them back. I made restitution everywhere I could make restitution, of places I could remember, of things that I could do. And there's some that I couldn't because I couldn't remember where they were. But the difference was, because Christ came into me, he transformed my life. He changed who I was on the inside. And I wanted to do good. I wanted to do right. I didn't have to. It wasn't an obligation for me, but I wanted to be that way. Before, I was dead in my trespasses, but God made me alive. And because we come to the cross, God takes the brokenness of my life and your life and everyone's life who trust in him, and he transforms us. He changes. If you ever the story of Nicky Cruz, a gang member in the city of New York back in the worst conditions, and all that he did, and how God completely transformed his life and made a preacher out of him today. And he goes around the world preaching the gospel. Because when we come to the cross, God takes the brokenness of our lives and he makes it brand new. Benefit number five. When we come to the cross, we get a new family. Our family expands greatly. It just in John chapter 1, verse 12, as many as receive him, to them he gave the right to become what? Children of God. And Romans 8:16, it says, the Spirit himself testifies with our spirit that we are what? Children of God. Ephesians 1:5 says, God predestined us to adoption as sons and also daughters through Jesus Christ himself. The gracious position that we now have because of the cross is that God has adopted us into his family. We are now children of God. You say, well, Rick, I've heard preachers say we're all God's children. Well, that Bible doesn't say that. In fact, the Bible says that only those who give their hearts and lives to Christ, only those who trust God's work on the cross as their only hope for payment for sin, only those people get the right, John 1:12, to become children of God. So let's summarize this morning. Because of the cross, benefit number one, we have a legal status, a new legal status, not guilty. We become the righteous of God for eternity.
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2: 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The Redeemer had been crucified and now unexpectedly risen from the dead to redeem his people from their sin.

0: How would Jesus reveal that this was the whole reason that the Bible was given to us? Listen to the Bible from Luke 24. When he was at the table with them, he took bread, gave thanks, broke it, and began to give it to them. Then their eyes were opened, and they recognized him, and he disappeared from their sight. They asked each other, "Were not our hearts burning within us while he talked with us on the road and opened the scriptures to us?" They got up and returned at once to Jerusalem. There they found the 11 and those with him assembled together and saying, "It is true, the Lord has risen and has appeared to Simon." Then the two told what had happened on the way and how Jesus was recognized by them when he broke the bread. While they were still talking about this, Jesus himself stood among them and said to them, "Peace be with you." They were startled and frightened. He said to them, "Why are you troubled? And why do doubts rise in your minds? Look at my hands and my feet. It is I myself. Touch me and see." When he had said this, he showed them his hands and feet. He said to them, "This is what I told you while I was still with you. Everything must be fulfilled that is written about me in the law of Moses, the prophets, and the Psalms." Then he opened their minds so they could understand the scriptures. He told them, "This is what is written: the Christ will suffer and rise from the dead on the third day, and repentance and forgiveness of sins will be preached in his name to all nations, beginning at Jerusalem. You are my witnesses of these things. I am going to send you what my Father has promised, but stay in the city until you have been clothed with power from on high." When he had led them out to the vicinity of Bethany, he lifted up his hands and blessed them. While he was blessing them, he left them and was taken up into heaven. From Luke 24, listen to the Bible. It's great for the soul.
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0: The death of a loved one is one of the most challenging experiences any of us will ever walk through. As a believer, we should face death and grieve loss in a way that is decidedly different from unbelievers. But how and why? Today on Truth for Life, Alistair Begg takes us to the words of the Apostle Paul for the answers.
1: Can I invite you to turn with me again to 1 Thessalonians 4? And as you have your Bibles on your lap, we turn to the Lord of the Word before we turn now to the Word of the Lord. Dear Heavenly Father, we thank you for your faithfulness that is expressed in so many different ways, not least of all in giving to us and preserving for us your Word, the Bible. And we do pray that we might increasingly become students of your word, that we might hide it in our hearts, that we might not sin against you, that it might correct us, train us, grow us, feed us, lead us, accomplish the purposes that you have ordained for this study in your word tonight, in our lives and in our church. To the glory of your name we ask it. Amen. 1 Thessalonians and the fourth chapter and the section which begins at verse 13. As we've noted in going through these studies, Paul was responding to a number of questions which had come to him from the believers in Thessalonica. And as we've gone through these chapters, we've seen how he has been addressing specific issues that they themselves have raised. Not exclusively that, but certainly that has been going on. For example, in verse 9, he talks about brotherly love. Earlier on, he's talked about the whole relationship of moral purity and so on. And now he comes to a matter which was clearly troubling these Thessalonian believers, insofar as some of them had obviously got the notion that all who believed were going to be present, alive, at the return of Jesus Christ. And now they were faced with the fact that a number of their friends and loved ones and acquaintances who themselves had believed had actually died, and of course the parousia, the return of Jesus Christ, had not taken place. And so in addressing their concerns, they obviously point them to their teacher, Paul, and they ask him to address this matter of the nature of death and expressly the issue of the return of Jesus Christ. And in the verses which begin here in verse 13 and throughout a little more of 1 Thessalonians and certainly into 2 Thessalonians, Paul provides us with rich and important instruction concerning the return of Jesus Christ, and we look forward to dealing with that in turn. However, this evening, as I mentioned this morning, we're not going to go any further than the 13th verse and deal with this issue of bereavement in the life of a Christian. If you wanted a title for this evening, I might simply call it Christians Grieve Too. Christians Also Grieve. And to try and guide us through the verse, we will look first of all at the word distinction, and then instruction, and then application. Notice with me, first of all, the distinction which this verse contains. There actually are a number, but I want to point one out in particular. The distinction which exists between those whom he addresses, referring to them in a generic sense, male and female, as brothers or brethren, and those to whom he refers at the end of the verse as the rest of men. So there is a clear distinction between the brothers and the rest of men. Now, in tracking through this in our studies, we've noticed that brothers is a designation that could equally be translated Christians or family, because it is indicative of their sonship in the family of God. It is expressive of the transformation that has been brought about as a result of God's work within their lives. Back in chapter 1 and verse 9, in addressing them in the early part of the letter, he says that the report is going around of the church at Thessalonica. They themselves report what kind of reception you gave us. They tell how you turned to God from idols to serve the living and true God and to wait for his Son from heaven, whom he raised from the dead, Jesus, who rescues us from the coming wrath. And those believers in Thessalonica were in no doubt as to this amazing transformation which had been brought about as a result of God's grace within their lives. They had been rescued. They had been redeemed. They had been transformed. They had been changed. They had been brought from hopelessness to hope. They had been brought from a road that leads to destruction onto a narrow road that leads to life. And if you follow through in verse 4 of the first chapter, he refers to God's initiative in this act of redemption. For we know, brothers, loved by God, that he has chosen you. And the way in which they knew that was because the gospel had come and brought about this change within their lives. In verse 10 of chapter 2, he says, you are witnesses, and so is God, of how holy, righteous, and blameless we were among you who believed. And in verse 8 of chapter 3, for now we really live, since you are standing firm in the Lord. Three statements which correlate to the experience of genuine Christian faith. Chosen by God, personal belief, standing firm in the Lord. It is as a result of God's initiative and grace that we have been granted the ability to believe, and having believed and moved on, as we find ourselves stabilized by truth, we can be described as those standing firm in the Lord. Now, this distinction then ought to be a great encouragement to them. And indeed, it ought to be a great encouragement to the believer tonight, as well as a challenge to those who are agnostic and unbelieving in the matters of faith. Because it is this living personal faith designated in this statement of brothers which distinguishes them from the rest of men. Paul puts it very clearly in the Ephesian letter and in chapter 2 of Ephesians, where he describes the pre-converted experience in verse 3 of Ephesians 2. All of us, he says, also lived among them at one time, gratifying the cravings of our sinful nature and following its desires and thoughts. And like the rest, we were by nature objects of wrath. So we were once the rest. We were not simply like them, we were them. And then in verse 12 of Ephesians 2, he makes this great statement concerning the change brought about by the grace of God. Remember that at that time you were separate from Christ, excluded from citizenship in Israel, foreigners to the covenants of the promise, without hope, and without God in the world. Now, this is a designation of what it means to be without Christ. And if you have come this evening and you are not trusting in Christ as your Savior and as your Lord, if you have not come to him in repentance and in faith, then the issue is not simply that you are an irreligious person, for you may be very religious. The issue is not that you are a person without interest in the things of God, because you may have a deepening and quickening interest in the things of God. But it is not of marginal significance the circumstance in which the unbeliever finds themselves. Here it is, separated from Christ, excluded from citizenship in Israel, foreigners to the covenants of the promise, and without hope and without God in the world. And we remain in that condition unless we find ourselves, as with the Ephesians, verse 13 of Ephesians 2, but now in Christ Jesus, you who once were far away have been brought near through the blood of Christ. We were once without hope and without God in the world, and we have now been brought near, changed, and made to anticipate the return of Jesus Christ. One further reference in which Paul makes the same thing clear is, as we've seen, in the book of Titus. And in Titus chapter 3, he describes the experience, which is expressive of this same distinction. At one time, he says, we too were foolish, disobedient, deceived and enslaved by all kinds of passions and pleasures. We lived in malice and envy, being hated and hating one another. And then here's the change. But when the kindness and love of God our Savior appeared, He saved us not because of righteous things we had done, but because of His mercy. He saved us through the washing of rebirth and renewal by the Holy Spirit, whom He poured out on us generously through Jesus Christ our Savior, so that having been justified by His grace, we might become heirs, having the hope of eternal life. So the distinction is not a superficial distinction. It is a foundational distinction. It is a vital distinction. It is the distinction between brothers and sisters in Christ and the rest of men. It is the distinction between faith and unbelief, between life and death, hope and hopelessness, rock and sand, broad and narrow, light and darkness. And there is no middle territory. We are either brethren in Christ, or we are like the rest of men, without hope and without God in the world. Now, loved ones, if that does not stir within you some kind of evangelistic quickening of your heart, some kind of stimulation, motivation in my own spirit to the issue of what we're facing amongst our non-Christian neighbors and friends, then we are in some kind of severe spiritual malady. The distinction, then, which the verse provides. Secondly, the instruction which this verse conveys. He conveys instruction essentially regarding two areas. First of all, to deal with their ignorance on the subject of death. Brothers, we do not want you to be ignorant about those who fall asleep. In the matter of Christian living, ignorance is never bliss. Indeed, Paul frequently addresses the matter of ignorance, and he does so to point out how dangerous ignorance really is. And I'll just give you three references to this effect. 1 Corinthians chapter 10 and verse 1, "For I do not want you to be ignorant of the fact, brothers," and he goes on to address the problem of ignorance. Chapter 11 of 1 Corinthians in verse 3, "I do not want you to be ignorant of these matters." Romans chapter 11 and verse 25, "I do not want you to be ignorant of this mystery, brothers, so that you may not be conceited." Many problems in Christian living can be traced to ignorance. And so he is concerned that they won't live in ignorance, because ignorance will breed confusion, and confusion will breed disruption and all manner of chaos. And so if there are those amongst the Thessalonians who, like the Corinthians, were beginning to suggest that perhaps the resurrection had somehow a spiritual element to it, and that we were not anticipating the bodily return of Jesus Christ, that our loved ones who had died were somehow in a quasi-conscious state, lost in some time warp somewhere, Paul says, that kind of ignorance will be very disconcerting to you. And conversely, knowledge is by Paul described with frequency as a key to blessing. For example, in Colossians chapter 1, I think we referred to it this morning, and we pray this, he says in verse 10 of Colossians 1, "In order that you may live a life worthy of the Lord and may please Him in every way, bearing fruit in every good work and growing in the knowledge of God." And I say to you again, that's why we study the Bible in this way. I can't tell you what a relief it is to me to be gone for a couple of Sundays and not to have to come back and think, goodness gracious, what am I supposed to say to these people? I don't know how a person does that Sunday by Sunday and week after week, trying to come up with a topic to address. I commend those who are able to and do with great effectiveness. It's no judgment on them, but for me, it is a great liberation to know that I got to get back to 1 Corinthians 16, verse 13, and I've got to get back to 1 Thessalonians 4, verse 13. And if you're tracking with me, you expect me to be there. And why? So that your knowledge may increase, so that we will not live in ignorance, so that when the issues of life face us, and when the pressures and difficulties buffet us, and when the questions of death overwhelm us, we'll be able to say, oh yes, I remember, that's in 1 Thessalonians 4 and verse 13. I hope you have some kind of little notebook, some kind of little process of storing things away, some way to build up your own little compendium of discovery, so that one day when you gather your children and grandchildren around you, and they'll say, tell me some of the things you've learned over the years, Grandpa, you'll be able to turn to that companion book to your Bible, or you'll be able to turn to the leaves that you've inserted in your Bible, and you'll be able to go to the day when you made that point of progress and made that great discovery. Now, will you notice carefully that he refers to those who fall asleep and not to those who are asleep? I don't want you to be ignorant about those who are actually falling asleep. It's the present participle. He is not referring to those who are asleep. And his use of the present participle, I think, is very important, indicating the way in which death has been transformed for the Christian. A number of people asked me after our studies in 1 Corinthians 15 concerning this issue of, well, if we're sleeping, how are we sleeping? And I thought we were actually with Jesus, and how can we be with Jesus if we're really asleep? And do we sleep for very long, or when does that stop and start? And I understand those questions is because they buffet me as well, and I found this to be very helpful. The picture of sleep regarding death is a common picture. It's common in all sorts of places completely outside the scope of the Bible. It is also a common picture in the Old Testament as we read of the saints of God who are described as having entered into rest from their labors. When you come into the New Testament, you find a similar use of this notion of sleep, but the primary emphasis, I think, in pointing to the issue of sleep is to identify the temporary nature of death for the believer, that it is not a permanent condition, that it is a momentary experience. It is, if you like, 40 winks, if we might put it in that way. The kind of element that comes across clearly when the sisters come to Jesus concerning Lazarus, his friend, and their brother, and they press him in relationship to these things. And John records it in the 11th chapter and the 11th verse of his gospel, the words of Jesus, our friend Lazarus has fallen asleep, but I'm going to wake him up. This is only a temporary issue, he says. John Stott, commenting on this, it is then, because a human corpse lies in the grave still, as it were, resting and awaiting resurrection, that it is appropriate to call death sleep and to call a graveyard a cemetery. The word cemetery, which I didn't know till this week, actually comes from the Greek koimeterion, which means a sleeping place. Hence, the notion that is conveyed in our cemeteries. But the picture of sleep, even used in that way and pressed to its fullest as a picture, is not intended to convey in the New Testament the idea that the condition of the soul in the interim period between death and resurrection is one of unconsciousness. Very important to understand that. The picture of the soul between the moment of goodbye and hello is not a picture of unconsciousness. That sleep helps us to grapple with what is happening to this body, but it does not explain the totality of the experience of the soul immediately following the parting of body and soul in the moment of death. Now, we can't delve deeply into this, but let me turn you just to a couple of portions. Luke chapter 16 and verse 19 and following, in the story of the rich man and Lazarus. I don't want to delve into this except for you to see that in the telling of this story, Jesus clearly taught that after death, there would be an immediate awareness of bliss or pain. Jesus was not teaching some soul sleep existence before ever that was encountered, but was teaching, and it's important in the use of parables that we don't press everything to illogical conclusions, but certainly it is clear from this that he is making it obvious to his readers that when you die, you're going to know whether it's good or whether it's bad. You're going to know whether it's heaven or whether it's hell. You're going to know whether you're with Jesus or whether you are absent from Jesus. Luke chapter 23, and you can study these passages for your homework and at your leisure. Luke 23 and verse 43, you know where I'm going. The man on the cross addresses Jesus and says, "Remember me when you come into your kingdom." And Jesus answered him, "I tell you the truth, today you will be with me in paradise. My kingdom's coming real soon, and you're going to be with me there immediately." Now, we could say more concerning that, but that probably is enough for just now. He wants to address, then, the ignorance of these people in relationship to this matter of falling asleep. He also wants to provide them with instruction concerning the issue of grief. He says, "I don't want you to be ignorant about those who are falling asleep, those who are dying, and I don't want you to be grieving like the rest of men who have no hope." In other words, he says, "I want to provide you with the instruction necessary to dispel any tendencies to sub-Christian mourning." Notice the phrase, sub-Christian mourning. Paul is not here suggesting that the believer is to be free from grief altogether, but rather that he is to be free from the grief which marks the pagan in the face of death. For the unbeliever, in death there is only the dreary wail of despair that is covered up with small talk and finery, far too much plastic and fake flowers, and a deep emptiness. For the believer, there is the exulting, tear-stained psalm of hope. There is genuine grief, but it is not the grief of unbelief. It is the grief attached to the nature of loss.
0: As believers, we grieve, but with hope. 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The series is titled, simply enough, A Study in 1 Thessalonians. 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
7: John 2:7-8. Jesus said to the servants, "Fill the jars with water." So they filled them to the brim. "Now draw some out and take it to the master of the banquet." When the wine ran out at the wedding banquet in Cana, there were 6 stone jars nearby, which together could hold about 150 gallons. Jesus could have used one or two of them, which would have been enough, but he used all 6 to produce an extraordinary amount of wine. This may seem excessive, but it was a sign of messianic abundance, just as the prophets foretold. Amos said, "New wine will drip from the mountains and flow from all the hills." This was a quiet miracle. Jesus didn't wave his hands or even pray out loud. Most were unaware that a miracle even occurred. Even the master of the banquet didn't know about it because the miracle was done so quietly. This is how Jesus usually works. An illness quietly goes away. A marriage is quietly healed. A sinner is quietly forgiven.
8: The divine Lord of the universe is ours. The Jesus of incarnation, death, and resurrection is ours. The Christ, the anointed King and Messiah, is ours. Not a distant deity to be appeased, but a personal Lord and Savior.
9: Welcome to Grace to You with John MacArthur on AM 1030 KCTA. If you received a lavish inheritance, what would people think if you never even acknowledged the person who made you his heir? They might call you ungrateful at the very least. Well, there is no greater inheritance than the salvation that God has provided. So how are you doing at expressing gratitude for that incomparable treasure and acknowledging the one who gave it to you? That's an important question to consider as John continues his study, Our Great Salvation. But before we get started, I have some news about a special event happening in just a few weeks. If you appreciate the verse-by-verse teaching of John MacArthur here on Grace to You, then you'll want to know about the upcoming Truth Matters Regional Conference, Friday and Saturday, September 25th and 26th, at New Community Church in Chesterfield, Missouri. That's in the St. Louis metro area. This conference will be a little shorter and a bit more intimate than our previous national Truth Matters events, but you will enjoy the same kind of biblical teaching that is the hallmark of Grace to You. The theme, Standing on Scripture. You'll hear me, Phil Johnson, opening the Word of God, as well as Travis Allen. He's a former managing director of Grace to You and now the pastor of Grace Church in Greeley, Colorado. Also teaching will be Rich Gregory, pastor of the New Community Church. You're going to enjoy multiple teaching sessions, great music, and memorable fellowship with people like you who have benefited from the teaching ministry of John MacArthur. Think of it as a Grace to You family reunion, 2 days that you won't soon forget. Now, space is limited for this event, so don't delay. To register for the conference and for more information, go to this website, gty.org/conference. That's gty.org/conference. You can sign up there for Truth Matters Standing on Scripture, September 25th and 26th in the St. Louis area. And now to continue his study called Our Great Salvation, here is Grace to You's Bible teacher, John MacArthur.
8: 1 Peter chapter 1, verses 3 through 5. He is writing to a church that is undergoing persecution, hostility, rejection, animosity, and hatred. And as he begins this wonderful letter of encouragement to them and exhortation, he bursts forth in verses 3 through 5 in a great, great paean of praise. And in a sense, he teaches them that praise is really a very fitting way out of the dilemma of handling trouble, persecution, hatred, and hostility. In order to try to lift their spirits, in order to try to lift their souls and sweep their hearts upward, he begins with a joyous paean of praise that we can properly call a doxology. Notice verse 3. Blessed be the God and Father of our Lord Jesus Christ, who according to his great mercy has caused us to be born again to a living hope through the resurrection of Jesus Christ from the dead, to obtain an inheritance which is imperishable and undefiled and will not fade away, reserved in heaven for you, who are protected by the power of God through faith for a salvation ready to be revealed in the last time. Thus, Peter gives us what really is a very practical and helpful perspective on learning to live looking past earthly trouble to eternal inheritance. Hebrews chapter 9, verse 15 says we have the promise of the eternal inheritance. Well, you know that. And that's talking about the full, final salvation. But let me dig a little deeper, all right, and show you something that I think is fascinating. Look in your Bible to Joshua chapter 13. This is an insight that you might miss if you're not careful. Joshua 13, 33. And here we reach back to the promise of God in an ancient time, nonetheless a promise that we can claim. When they came into the land, verse 32, the territories which Moses apportioned for an inheritance in the plains of Moab beyond the Jordan of Jericho to the east. But to the tribe of Levi, it says, they were the priestly tribe. Moses did not give an inheritance. No land was given to Levi. The Lord, the God of Israel, is their inheritance. Now, because they were what? What were they? Priests. The Lord himself was their inheritance. They would literally inherit God. And if we can come over to 1 Peter again and be reminded that we are a kingdom of priests, we too are a royal priesthood, chapter 2, verse 9, we can then know that God, who is the very possession of the priests of Levi is the possession of the royal priesthood of Christ as well. We inherit God. God is our very inheritance. What a tremendous thought. In Psalm 16, I think David captured this. The Lord is the portion of my inheritance. Psalm 16:5. He would inherit God before he would inherit anything else. Nothing could stand alongside the richness of that reality. In Psalm 73:23, nevertheless, I am continually with thee. Thou hast taken hold of my right hand. With thy counsel thou wilt guide me, and afterward receive me to glory. Whom have I in heaven but thee? And beside thee I desire nothing on earth. And verse 26, God is the strength of my heart and my inheritance forever. My portion forever. And so again, the psalmist knew that he would inherit God. Jeremiah grasped that thought in Lamentations chapter 3, verse 24. The Lord is my portion, says my soul. Therefore I have hope in Him. What a tremendous thought. Beloved, when we go to be with the Lord to inherit our eternal salvation, at the same time we inherit God. God comes to pitch His tent with us. God takes up residence with us. We inherit Him just as much as He is inheriting us. We live in His house, is one way to put it. He lives in our house, is another way to put it. We also inherit Christ. We also inherit Christ. 1 John says that when we see Him, we'll be like Him, for we shall see Him as He is. It says we are joint heirs with Christ. Christ becomes our portion. As we read in Ephesians 1:14, the Holy Spirit is the resident guarantee of our inheritance, the arabon, which means engagement ring, down payment. And the Holy Spirit is that engagement ring, down payment, that first installment, and His living in us is the guarantee of our eternal down payment. So we have already inherited the Spirit, we will inherit likeness to the Son, and we will inherit God Himself in our eternal inheritance. Seems to me that no matter what we may have or not have of this world's good, it's a small thing. We also must recognize that we will leave this world naked, but if we love Christ, we will become clothed with all that God could possibly give, far beyond our wildest imaginations. And that's why Paul said, it does not yet appear. The things that eye has not seen and ear has not heard will be revealed to us. That is cause for praise. That is cause for praise. And it is because of that inheritance, that salvation not yet revealed, waiting for the last season or the last epoch, when we see God and Christ in glory, that Peter calls for praise. Back to verse 3, blessed be the God. We can stop at that point. Blessed be the God who provides such an inheritance. For a Jew, by the way, the commonest of all beginnings to prayer was to say, blessed art thou, O God. In fact, they said it, if they were faithful to their prayer patterns, day in, day out, over and over and over again, many, many times a day. Blessed art thou, O God. And so it's fitting for us to say the same thing. It should be noted, however, that the Jew typically defined God as blessed be God, the Creator and Redeemer from Egypt. Those were the two most common ways to identify God. The God who was Creator and Redeemer of His people from Egypt. Here, God is identified as the God who is the Father of our Lord Jesus Christ. And that is His unique identity in the New Covenant. Now, the term blessed, we don't need to spend much time on that. It simply means worthy of blessing, worthy of adoration, worthy of praise, worthy of worship. And because God is so worthy, we should bless Him. because of his gracious goodness, we should bless him. There's a sense in which, even when we bless him, we seem to come far short of what he deserves. Robert Layton, writing in 1853, said, "All this is far below him and his mercies. What are our lame praises in comparison to his love? Nothing and less than nothing. But love will stammer rather than be dumb." End quote. I like that. Even though our praise falls short, love will stammer rather than be dumb. As I mentioned earlier, the verb be is implied, is the key verb to the whole text. It assumes the action is to bless God. It is not only something Peter is doing, it is something that he is instructing others to do. It is a call for adoration, a call for praise. Now, but I want you to notice that there are components of this doxology that explain our inheritance in detail. We want to praise intelligently. We want to adore God with understanding. And so the better we understand our inheritance, the better able we'll be and the more anxious we'll be to praise Him. So Peter gives us the source of our inheritance, the motive for our inheritance, the means by which we appropriate that inheritance, the nature of our inheritance, that is what it is like, and the security of our inheritance lastly. Let's look just at the source of our inheritance. The source, verse 3. "Blessed be the God and Father of our Lord Jesus Christ, who according to His great mercy has caused us to be born again," and so forth. Now let's dig into this for a moment. The source of our inheritance is God. The source is God. What is God's title? God, even the Father of our Lord Jesus Christ. We know all of that. We're not really left in the dark about that, but let me just remind you what that means. To say that God is the Father of our Lord Jesus Christ is to give God a new identity to the Jewish mind. Because God was always known as Creator and Redeemer from Egypt. He created and He redeemed His people out of Egypt. His creation emphasizes His almighty sovereign power, His redeeming His people, His saving power, His saving work. So the Jews would bless God as Creator and Redeemer from Egypt. But we bless God as the Father of our Lord Jesus Christ. That was instructed to us really by Jesus. Go back to John chapter 4. John chapter 4, verse 21. Jesus, talking to the woman at the well in Samaria, said, "Woman, believe me, an hour is coming when neither in this mountain nor in Jerusalem shall you worship the Father. You worship that which you do not know. We worship that which we know, for salvation is from the Jews. But an hour is coming, and now is, when the true worshipers shall worship the Father in spirit and truth. For such people the Father seeks to be His worshipers." So, in verse 21, He mentions worship the Father, and twice in verse 23. Now, what does He mean by the Father? Does He mean the Father of men? No. He means the Father, not in relationship to men, not in relationship to believers, follow this, but in relationship to the Trinity. Very important point. Every single time Jesus addressed God in the entire gospel record, He called Him Father, with one exception. And that's when He forsook Him on the cross and He said, my God, why have you forsaken me?" Every other time He ever addressed God in a prayer, He called Him Father. It is not that God is being described as your Father and my Father, but the Father of the Lord Jesus Christ. In fact, during the life of Jesus, no individual Jew would address God as my Father. God is very, very seldom called Father in the Old Testament, and always in a collective sense as the Father of a nation, not a personal Father. When Jesus uses the term Father personally and calls God my Father, as he often does, he is breaking with tradition, and he is identifying God as his Father. In John's Gospel, chapter 5, for example, in verse 17, Jesus said, "My Father is working until now, and I myself am working." Jesus said, "I and the Father are one." Jesus said, when Philip said, "Show us the Father," he said, "Have you seen me, and you don't know that you've seen the Father?" Now, the point is this. By calling God Father, Jesus was saying, "I am of the same essence as God. For like produces like." If God was his Father, then he had the nature of God. In John chapter 10, the Jews, of course, knew that. That's why they accused him of blasphemy. Chapter 10, verse 29, Jesus said, "My Father, who has given them to me, is greater than all, and no one's able to snatch them out of my Father's hand." And then he said, "I and the Father are one," and the Jews took up stones to stone him. Why? "For a good work we do not stone you," verse 33, "but for blasphemy. You, being a man, make yourself God." Why? How did he make himself into God? By saying God was his Father. He was saying, "I'm of the same essence as God." Jews didn't say that. And the only way you can ever say that God is your Father is because he's planted his life within you. In John chapter 17, Jesus again points to the fact that God was his Father. Jesus says in the prayer, beginning in verse 1, "Father, the hour has come, glorify thy Son, that the Son may glorify thee." In other words, you're my Father and I'm your Son. Verse 5, "And now glorify thou me together with thyself, Father, with the glory which I had with thee before the world was." In other words, bring me back to the equality we had before I came into this world. Jesus again is affirming that he is God. And every time he calls God Father, he is affirming that he has the same nature as the eternal God, and that is what infuriated the Jews. Because he was claiming to be God, and they saw that as blasphemy. Verse 27 of Matthew 11 says, "All things have been handed over to me by my Father. No one knows the Son except the Father, nor does anyone know the Father except the Son, and anyone to whom the Son wills to reveal him." In other words, they're just mutually bearing the same life. One is connected to the other. You can't know the Son except the Father. You can't know the Father except the Son. They know each other in an intimacy that no one else can understand. This is picked up in the epistles, and you see it many places. Ephesians 1:3, "Blessed be the God." What God? What God are we talking about? The God, even the Father of our Lord Jesus Christ. That God. The God who is the Father of Christ. Verse 17, "That the God of our Lord Jesus Christ, the Father of glory." Ephesians 1:17. In 2 Corinthians, we find it in chapter 1, verse 3. "Blessed be the God." What God? The God who is the Father of our Lord Jesus Christ. John, in his second epistle, writing in verse 3, I believe it is, "Grace and mercy and peace be from us, from God, rather be with us, from God the Father, and from Jesus Christ, the Son of the Father." Now get that, because that'll be filed somewhere in your biblical understanding file. Whenever you see God called Father, it is not primarily that he is your Father and my Father. It is primarily that he is the Father of the Lord Jesus Christ, which then says Christ is God. And that's why Jesus said, "No man comes unto the Father but by me." So, what God is the source of all of our inheritance? The God who is the Father of the Lord Jesus Christ. The God who is one with Jesus Christ. The God who is known only through Jesus Christ. And by the way, Peter chooses to use the full redemptive name of Christ. in verse 3. Blessed be the God and Father of our Lord Jesus Christ. All three names. Lenski calls that a concentrated confession. A concentrated confession. All that scriptures reveal for our Savior God is crowded into that name. Lord means sovereign. Jesus incarnate. Christ the anointed King Messiah. It's a confession, a concentrated confession, just to say, Lord Jesus Christ. And I love to say all three. And we should say all three. The full name in whom our salvation is bound up. But would you please notice the little pronoun our in verse 3? Blessed be the God and Father of not just the Lord Jesus Christ, but our Lord Jesus Christ. And Peter thus, with that simple little word, personalizes everything. The divine Lord of the universe is ours. The Jesus of incarnation, death, and resurrection is ours. The Christ, the anointed King and Messiah, is ours. Not a distant deity to be appeased, but a personal Lord and Savior. He is ours now, and the fullness of all that He is will be ours in the future when we are like Him. The fact that the Lord Jesus Christ is ours connects us with God. Because if we're one with Him, we're one with God. And 1 Corinthians 6:17 says, He that is joined to the Lord is one spirit. We're one with Christ, we're one with God. That's why Jesus says, come and sit with me in my throne as I sit in the Father's throne. In eternity, Christ will be in the Father's throne and we will be in Christ's throne, therefore in the Father's throne. We will in a very real sense be lost in a relationship of eternal intimacy with God the Father, God the Son, and God the Holy Spirit. Who is the source then of our

0: An inheritance given to us as a free gift because we have been made children of God. How so? The end of verse 1, we were chosen according to the predetermined love relationship of God the Father through the sanctifying, saving work of the Spirit. God chose us to be children, and when He chose us to be children, He therefore chose to give us an eternal inheritance. He's the source. And you see, that's why Peter calls for praise. Praise the God who's the source of your eternal inheritance. Let me tell you something. It isn't right. It is a sin, I believe, of massive proportions to live a thankless life. It is a sin not to be ever and always praising God, blessing God, adoring God, honoring God, extolling God, worshiping God for your eternal inheritance of which He is the sole source through Christ. Do you have a thankful heart? I mean a constantly thankful heart. I hope you do. Let's share together in a word of prayer. Father, we thank You for the way in which You have revealed to us Your generosity and Your goodness. We thank You for the absolutely unending and eternal mercies which You have poured out upon us due to nothing which we have done. And we want to come to You in praise. We want to come to You in adoration. We want to thank You for the gift that You have given to us. We praise You, Lord, for our eternal inheritance. And Lord, we pray that our praise might go beyond just a moment's thought, that it might go beyond just a breath or two. We pray, Lord, that it might linger with us so that we remember day in and day out to offer You our praise. And Lord, if there is in any of our hearts a spirit of ingratitude, a spirit of discontent, a spirit that rejects praise, forgive us, cleanse us, fill our hearts with joy. Lord, help us to be faithful to render to You what You are due. No matter how deep the trouble, no matter how anxious the heart, may we be filled with praise. We pray in Christ's name. Amen.
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0: conference. Now for the entire Grace to You staff, I'm Phil Johnson. Be back tomorrow and see how remembering your life before Christ can deepen the joy in your relationship with Him today. It's another half hour of unleashing God's truth one verse at a time on Grace to You.
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0: Pastor Greg Laurie with a good example from his own experience. Great encouragement today on A New Beginning as Pastor Greg continues his practical studies in the book of Acts. So many of us can think of people who prayed for us in our journey to the Lord. If you've not yet come to the Lord, there may be people praying for you right now. Pastor Greg, if someone is at the point where they want to make a change in their relationship with God, what would you say to them?
1: I would say that God is just a prayer away. You know, it doesn't take years to become a Christian. It doesn't take months. Frankly, it doesn't even take hours. It can happen so quickly. It just starts with you saying to God, I know I'm a sinner. I know that you love me. I know that you sent Jesus to die on the cross for my sin and pay for those sins and then to rise again from the dead. And I want him to come into my life. So here's my question to you. Have you done that yet? Because Jesus, who did die on that cross and rose again from the dead 3 days later, is alive and standing at the door of your life right now. And he's knocking and he's saying, if you'll hear my voice and open the door, I will come in. Would you like your sin forgiven? Would you like to know that when you die, you will go to heaven? Do you want Christ to come into your life right now? If so, why don't you just stop whatever it is you're doing and pray this prayer with me? You can pray it out loud. You can pray it in the quietness of your own heart. But pray this prayer to God. Say, Lord Jesus, I know that I am a sinner, but I know that you are the Savior who died on the cross for my sin and rose again from the dead. I'm sorry for my sin, and I turn from it now, and I choose to follow you from this moment forward. I ask all of this in Jesus' name. Amen. Listen, if you just prayed that prayer, the Bible promises that God has heard your prayer and has answered that prayer. The Bible says that if we will confess our sin, he's faithful and just to forgive us our sin and cleanse us from all unrighteousness. So, God bless you. You've made the right decision, the decision to follow Jesus Christ.
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2: Right.
0: Now, that can be an uncomfortable truth, yeah. But it's also important news for us, isn't it?
1: Yeah, it really is. You know, it's like those magnifying mirrors. Actually, in the book of James, the word of God is compared to a mirror, a man seeing himself in the mirror. And, you know, you think you look fine, and then you look in the mirror and realize, uh-oh, I missed a spot shaving, or, oh man, was this marinara sauce on my face all day? Or just, you know, I mean, it's important to check yourself in the mirror, and it's important to check yourself in light of the Word of God. And the Word of God is written to draw us closer to God. It will expose sin in our life, but it will also point us in the right direction to have that sin removed and forgiven. It'll point us to Jesus Christ. It'll give us practical truths and how to live this out in your life and so much more. I mean, what can you say about the Bible? It's a user's manual of life. And that's something we need to consult on a regular basis, each and every day. And I talk about that in my new book that is titled What Every Growing Christian Needs to Know. I also have chapters on the importance of prayer, sharing your faith, being involved in a church, and a lot more. I think this book is going to be very helpful for you. Now, if you're a new believer, this book could really get you started in the right direction. If you're an older believer, you'll be reminded of things you've forgotten, perhaps, and maybe you will hear things you have not heard before that you need to know more about. So order your copy of What Every Growing Christian Needs to Know that we're offering for your gift of any size. Now, we could obviously charge you for this book, but we want everyone to get a copy. So if you only can give a little, we appreciate that, and we'll send you your copy. But others can be generous and give more. And if you'll do that, we can assure you that we'll take those resources you've given us and use them to help us continue to teach the Word of God and proclaim the gospel. As you know, if you listen to A New Beginning, we, on a regular basis, invite people to Jesus Christ. I don't know of any other ministry that does it at the degree we do it here. And it's because we think that a lot of people out there are just waiting for someone to show them how to come to Christ. I think, Dave, you can tell me the exact stat, but isn't it true that like 25 to 30% of listeners to Christian radio are not Christians?
0: Yeah, the stat I heard was, it was either 36% or 38%.
1: Oh, even higher.
0: Crazy, yeah.
1: So think about this. Right now, as we're having a conversation about our faith, there's someone listening in trying to figure this all out. Yeah. Someone like that man from Ethiopia in the book of Acts that was reading from Isaiah 53, and he didn't understand what he was reading, and the Lord directed Philip to go to him, and Philip asked him, do you understand what you're reading? And the man from Ethiopia who was searching for God said, how can I unless someone shows me the way? That's what we want to do here at A New Beginning. We want to show people the way. We don't want to say, hey, just accept Christ. We want to tell them how to accept Christ, and we want to lead them in a prayer so they can accept Christ. And you know, if you listen, we do that all the time. Help us continue to do that. Order your copy of What Every Growing Christian Needs to Know for your gift of any size.
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5: Canada's sharpening focus on Arctic sovereignty and the push to build hyperscale data centers across Western provinces could significantly speed up development of the country's vast, untapped geothermal energy resources, according to a new report. Geothermal's economics are improving rapidly as technological advances in the industry reduce costs. This is raising geothermal's profile as a reliable, round-the-clock power source for a range of applications, from northern military bases and mines to the hundreds of data centers expected in coming decades. Here in the global West, we seldom take time to consider the spiritual realm that the Bible teaches is operating all around us. As I have traveled to other parts of the world, it is common for God's people to experience miracles of healing, deliverance, provision, and transformation. At Bible League Canada, we regularly receive testimonies from our partners around the world. Many have come to Jesus out of spiritual bondage, and they are aware how false the darkness is, even when accompanied by counterfeit miracles. It is in light of this battle between darkness and light that Paul writes this in 2 Thessalonians 2, verse 9. The coming of the lawless one will be in accordance with how Satan works. He will use all sorts of displays of power through signs and wonders that serve the lie. What Paul is warning them and us is that while the enemy can imitate power, he cannot produce truth. He can impress the senses, but he cannot transform the soul. So we are called to be discerning believers, testing every spirit and holding fast to what is true. Stay anchored in Christ. I'm Bob Beasley, and these have been Words from the Heart.
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8: This is Texas Ag Today, the number one source for the latest news in Texas agriculture. The largest and most experienced farm news team in the Lone Star State covers it all. From the piney woods of East Texas to the rocky ranges of the Trans-Pecos, and from the Panhandle down to the Rio Grande Valley. Here's today's top stories.
9: The president recently announced a deal he says will lower the price of ground beef. I'm Jessica Domel, and we'll have details coming up on Texas Ag Today.
10: Very timely and ample rainfall in some regions of central Texas during the growing season helped some corn farmers with their yields. I'm Tom Nicoletti, and I'll have more harvest results straight ahead on Texas Ag Today.
11: We've seen a slight rise in feed yard inventories in the Texas High Plains and the surrounding region. I'm James Hunt, and we'll talk about that on Texas Ag Today.
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12: Hello, Texas. Why don't you jump on in with me and buckle up? We're going to take a ride around the Lone Star State as we cover the most important industry in this greatest state in the nation, Texas agriculture. Be sure to hold on tight because it all starts right now.
13: In a post on Truth Social on Friday, President Trump stated that the U.S. will permit up to 300,000 metric tons of ground beef to enter the country without out-of-quota tariffs. That's the elevated rates normally triggered when trade volumes cross a specific limit. Addressing consumer costs, the president emphasized that the administration secured a commitment for the newly imported beef to be sold at 25% below current market rates. He didn't specify how that's actually going to happen. Bureau of Labor Statistics data shows the average price of ground beef recently sat at $6.89 a pound. Now with more on the president's announcement, here's Jessica Domel.
14: The Trump administration is temporarily lifting tariff rate quotas on some beef. On Friday, U.S. President Donald Trump posted on Truth Social he has concluded a deal to substantially lower the price of ground beef. He said, as we work to rebuild the U.S. cow herd and help ranchers, for the next 90 days, the U.S. will allow up to 300,000 metric tons of product for ground beef to be imported with no out-of-quota tariff. The president went on to say they have a commitment the beef will be sold at 25% below market prices. He did not offer additional details about that commitment. Following the announcement, the National Cattlemen's Beef Association said they are disappointed by the announcement. NCBA CEO Colin Woodall said while America's cattle producers share the goal of keeping groceries affordable for consumers, flooding the market with government-subsidized below-market beef is not the way to rebuild the American cattle herd. Woodall went on to say the announcement and other market interventions throw cold water on the prospect of herd expansion and sacrifices long-term stability for short-term messaging. American Farm Bureau Federation President Zippy Duval said Friday, farmers and ranchers are extremely disappointed to learn the president plans to flood the American market with hundreds of millions of pounds of foreign-raised beef. He said the U.S. is already importing beef at record levels. He said, we appreciate the president's goal of reducing grocery prices, but short-term measures could have long-term negative effects for consumers and for ranchers who are making decisions on whether to retain or expand their herds. Duval said, growing dependence on foreign-grown food could ultimately lead to even higher grocery costs and reliance on other nations for our food security. For the Texas Farm Bureau Radio Network, I'm Jessica Domel.
13: Corn harvest in Central Texas looked pretty good this year. Tom Nicoletti reports.
10: Farmers in Central Texas are wrapping up or have completed their 2026 corn harvest. One of those producers finished with his harvest is Mark Prince, who farms in Williamson County. Mark, what type of yields did you receive?
15: We average around 130 bushels per acre here. We saw some yields better and some worse. The freeze at the end of March, in the earlier part of the season, it really took a toll on the crop more than we had planned. We had some yields as low as 40 and few farms averaged in the 60s before it jumped back up to a little over 100 range. It was a little worse on us than what we had anticipated. Otherwise, as a whole, we had a very good corn year.
10: What about the quality of that crop?
15: So on our own farm, we had very little quality issue. We were a little bit south of 79 corridor. It seemed like there was a fair amount of ear rot started around the Taylor 79 corridor going north. I have several friends that had, I believe it was ear rot. It was just a little too wet too long from what I hear. But the quality of our own, we had a very good crop this year. It was, the aflatoxin levels were low, very good bushel weight as a whole. We really can't complain about our own. Our farm is all dry land.
10: So what type of rainfall was beneficial for you to get that crop moving along and get to the good harvest that you are talking about?
15: We had in the neighborhood of about 18 inches in the growing season, which it doesn't take that much to produce a good crop, but over the spread of the season, it was very timely this year, where some years we'll get 18 inches, but it might be in the wrong part.
10: That is Williamson County corn farmer Mark Prince. I'm Tom Nicoletti for the Texas Farm Bureau Radio Network.
13: So far, Texas has succeeded in containing an outbreak of screwworms across the state. State veterinarian Bud Dinges says it's due to the hard work of a lot of people.
16: As you are aware, the pest has required an unprecedented level of coordination among producers, veterinarians, industry partners, and government agencies. Since Texas confirmed its first case of New World screwworm on June the 3rd, we have identified only 45 cases across 16 counties. While every case is taken seriously, those numbers reflect something important. the extraordinary vigilance of Texas producers, veterinarians, and animal health officials. From the moment this threat emerged, Texans responded quickly by monitoring animals, reporting suspicious cases, and taking prompt action to prevent further spread.
13: And that success becomes clear when you compare the number of Texas screwworm cases to those in Mexico and Central America.
16: Since Mexico reported its first New World screwworm case in November of 2024, it has recorded more than 38,000 cases in 29 of its 31 states. Across Central America, nearly 180,000 animal cases have been detected since 2023.
13: That's state veterinarian Bud Dingus addressing the Texas House of Representatives Committee on Agriculture and Livestock. There are more cattle in feedlots both nationwide and here in Texas. James Hunt takes a look at Friday's Cattle on Feed report.
11: USDA's Cattle on Feed report released Friday shows a 2% increase in cattle on feed as of August 1st. Now that's looking at feed yard inventories for the nation as a whole. But within the three-state membership area served by the Texas Cattle Feeders Association, there has also been an increase. TCFA estimates the cattle on feed number for the Texas-Oklahoma-New Mexico region is up by 1.4% year over year. The number of cattle entering feed yards also rose a little, with July placements for the three-state region up by about 1%. Meanwhile, the question remains, when will herd rebuilding take off? Brady Miller with TCFA says, although USDA's July cattle inventory report did show a 3% increase in beef replacement heifers, we should not expect to see a rapid rebuild. That's because when it comes to making decisions about heifer retention, each individual producer faces two major considerations.
17: One being Mother Nature. Are we going to have rain and food and moisture and be able to sustain adding more hooves on the land? And then the second one, which would be a very difficult one, is do I sell this animal today, knowing what I can get for her today, or do I hang on to that heifer, hoping in 3 years when that heifer produces a calf, that calf is still at a similar value as what you can get today. So it's going to be a slow move in retaining heifers and building this herd back. It's not going to be anything that happens overnight.
11: That's Brady Miller with the Texas Cattle Feeders Association. I'm James Hunt on the Texas Farm Bureau Radio Network.
13: Coming up next,
10: the very hot summer temperatures and extremely dry conditions are taking a toll on Texas Southern Plains crops. I'm Tom Nicoletti, and I'll have more from that region of the state on Texas Ag Today.
13: And EPM can cause serious problems in horses.
8: These stories plus a look at the markets are straight ahead on Texas Ag Today. Texas farmers and ranchers informed for over two decades. 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
13: The hot, dry weather is taking a toll on the Texas Southern Plains. Tom Nicoletti goes to Lubbock for an update.
10: On the southern plains of West Texas, the triple-digit temperatures are relentless, and the rainfall is nowhere to be seen. We join Eddie Griffiths in Lubbock County to give us an update on the crop situation out there. And Eddie, the region's cotton crop certainly needs some rain right now.
18: Definitely needs rain. It's probably going to be too little too late for the dryland crop. Dryland crop in West Texas is pretty dismal right now. A lot of the irrigated crop hanging in there, but where it's a lot of water, you're seeing cut out the blooms at the top of the plant, and it's pretty well going to be done. And you'll probably see harvest aids going out on some of that crop probably in the middle of September. But we kind of knew going into this, we were lacking a ton of moisture going into spring planting. So there was no help down below to help us subsidize that crop, whether it be cotton, sorghum, corn, without any help from Mother Nature. You know, we try to subsidize with irrigation, but we have not gotten the rainfall. Pumps have been pumping hard here. And as far as irrigation is concerned, those wells need a rest, and probably the producers also.
10: Yeah, those grain crops are also in dire straits at this time as well.
18: Yeah, you see a lot of promising sorghum crops and corn crops that were out there at the start of the season, and they pretty much dried down. A lot of the sorghum, even on irrigated, you know, looked like it's going to be a really good crop. in a lot of cases didn't even get ahead of. So seeing producers already taking those crops out. But hot temperatures and lack of moisture is really taking its toll on West Texas.
19: Over to the grazing side of things, and what are those pastures looking like? They browning out every day?
18: They are, Tom. In fact, that's something I'm doing today is already getting feed out to cattle. So producers will be scurrying around trying to find supplies of hay and whatever else they need to get on by, because even if we get some rainfall this month or next month, we're not going to have just a whole lot of time to get something reestablished out there. So when you have to start the feeding process this early, then you better have ample supply of it on hand to get through the winter months.
19: Yeah, that can certainly be a concern for many producers if their supply of hay is not nearly as much as they need going into the fall and winter.
18: Yeah, supply of feed, and then also as crucial or more crucial than that, you know, the water supply. I know that whether it be windmills, solar, whatever, out on pasture land, guys are having to choke even those little wells down for stock tanks just to try to keep them putting something into the tank for a water source for those animals.
19: Thank you, Eddie, for your report today.
18: Thank you, Tom.
19: That is Eddie Griffiths. He is reporting for us on the South Plains of West Texas.
13: 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Dr. Bob Judd tells us what EPM is.
20: Equine protozoal myeloencephalitis, or EPM, is frequently diagnosed in America, and the disease is caused by two protozoal parasites, Sarcocystis and Neospora. The clinical presentation of this disease is extremely variable, as it can affect multiple areas in the nervous system, including gray and white matter in the brain and spinal cord. Typical symptoms include ataxia, or wobbling when walking, and standing with one side usually worse than the other. Weakness is common, and eventually muscle atrophy will develop generally, and again, more on one side of the horse than the other. The cranial nerves that exit the brain are less commonly involved than nerves of the spinal cord that affect walking. However, cranial nerve involvement has been reported and can cause inability to eat, atrophy of the tongue, and laryngeal dysfunction. Dysfunction of both sides of the larynx has been reported in EPM cases, but it is rare. However, the veterinarians at the University of Illinois reported a suspected case in a horse they anesthetized for a surgical repair of a fracture on a lower leg. The horse had difficulty recovering from surgery, and examination revealed the horse had atrophy of the laryngeal muscles. The laryngeal muscles open and close during breathing, and if their function is decreased, horses can have a difficult time breathing, especially when recovering from anesthesia. Any stress, like anesthesia, illness, or transport, may cause EPM to show clinical signs. Testing is critical to make sure EPM is the cause of the disease, and the diagnosis is not easy. It requires a blood sample and a cerebrospinal fluid sample, which can be technically challenging in some horses. I'm Dr. Bob Judd on the Texas Farm Bureau Radio Network.
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21: 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I'm Larry Marble with the Livestock Auction Market Report on Texas Ag Today.
22: And we're on the line with Brian Upmore from West Auction. Brian, how'd the sale go?
23: Sale went pretty good, Larry. Had 1,476 head on Thursday, August the 20th.
22: Walk the pens with us.
23: High yielding slaughter bulls, 190 to 208. Medium yielding slaughter bulls, 170 to 190. High yielding slaughter cows, 150 to 169. Medium yielding cows, 135 to 150. Low yielding cows, 90 to 135. Fat cows, 145 mostly to 160. Had a real outstanding cow bring 181. On the pairs, a real light test, 3,200 to 3,900. Older planter kind of pairs, 2,500 to about 3,500. The good bred cows, 3,200 to 4,600. The older kind of common bred cows, 1,500 to 2,850. On the number one steers, 200 to 300 pounds, 450 to 740. Three weight steers, 425 to 560. 400 to 500 pound number one steers, 380 to 470. Five weight steers. steers, 315 to 403. 600 to 700-pound steers, 290 to 343. The 7-weight steers, 280 to 325. On the heifers, number ones, 200 to 300 pounds, $4 to $6. 3-weight heifers, 375 to 505. 400 to 500-pound heifers, 360 to 455. 5-weight heifers, 3 bucks to 385. 6-weight heifers, 280 to 337 and a half. 700 to 800-pound heifers, 265 to 315.
22: Good. What was the count again?
23: 1476.
22: Tell everybody how to get a hold of you.
23: Cell number's 254-379-4283. The office is 254-826-3725. Thank you, Larry.
21: Neighbor, thanks for joining me. I'm Larry Marble. This is the Texas Farm Bureau Radio Network. Walk in the pens. We'll see you tomorrow. Good day.
0: Cattle futures started the week sharply lower. Two big factors weighing heavily on the market. One, President Trump's announcement on Friday that he's going to allow more imported ground beef without a tariff, even though it's above the tariff rate quota level. Also, the border reopening Monday to Mexican cattle imports. Here's how we closed it out. October live cattle down 432, 213.60. December down 430. Closing at 214.20. Feeder cattle sharply lower. September down 480, 324.22. October feeders down 537, closing at 318.27. Cash fed cattle market wrapping up last week, selling cattle in the Northern Plains mostly at 355 to 356 on the rail. That's $9 to $10 lower compared to the previous week's average. Live cattle prices in the North range from 225 to 227. Down here in the South, live sales at 225, that's $3 lower compared to the previous week. Corn closed higher as the Pro Farmer Crop Tour across the Midwest last week showed a drop in expected corn yield. And that's reflected in our prices, with September corn up 7 3/4, 491.5. December corn up 7 at 515.5. Wheat complex was mixed, with September Kansas City wheat down 5 3/4, 750.5. September Chicago wheat up 0.25, 681.75. Cotton closed higher on the new crop December contract, up 48 points, 88.83 cents. In the energy markets, September natural gas unchanged at 277. October West Texas crude down $1.90, 85.16 a barrel. The financial markets mixed, with the Dow up 140 points, 53,417. The NASDAQ down 200, 25,980, with the S&P down 21 points, 7,652. Now, with a closer look at the energy and financial markets, here's economist Tim Snyder with Matador Economics in Dallas.
1: World markets are walking on very thin ice today in anticipation of new financial sanctions on Iran. At 1 o'clock Eastern today, Treasury Secretary Scott Bessent is expected to detail the financial sanctions targeting Iran and potentially the countries, banks, and companies that are doing business with Tehran. That's the distinction markets are focused on today. Threatening actions is one thing. Actually implementing them is another. Meanwhile, Pakistan is reportedly pursuing discussions with Iran and other regional countries over Hormuz without the United States participating. So while markets prepare for economic warfare, further military action cannot be ruled out by Iran or its proxies. Iran's message is equally direct: squeeze our trade and we'll squeeze yours through Hormuz. However, in anticipation of the U.S. sanctions package, the Iranian rial has already fallen to new lows as currency markets anticipate today's announcements. Equities are trading cautiously lower ahead of Bessent's remarks. Oil is trading lower, but neither market should be mistaken for calm. They're simply just waiting for the announcement. Treasury yields are higher, with the 10-year Treasury around 4.71%, while markets are also looking ahead for Fed Chairman Kevin Warsh's Jackson Hole Economic Summit presentation on Friday. And we've got plenty of economic data coming this week as well, with new home sales, the Case-Shiller Home Price Index, durable goods orders, PCE inflation, and our second look at Q2 GDP. Here's today's bottom line. The current condition has the war of words between Tehran and Washington escalating again. The Strait of Hormuz traffic is significantly impaired, and regional shipping remains under threat after yet another early morning attack on a vessel attempting transit through the strait. And today, Washington will turn economic threats into harsh economic action. Rest assured, it's not just today's announcement that has the attention of the world. It's what happens after the announcement with Iran, China, and others that has the markets on edge. For the Texas Farm Bureau Radio Network, I'm economist Tim Snyder.
0: That wraps up our look at the markets, and that wraps up this episode of Texas Ag Today. I'm Kerry Martin. Hope to see you back here next time as we cover the most important industry in this greatest state in the U.S. of A, Texas agriculture.
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25: 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I've been able to teach three-year-olds how to start building words and or start reading, and our K-4 tends to read at a kindergarten level. The curriculum is the Abeka curriculum for the kindergarten department. We're Venture Church, 3401 South Alameda, and we are under Pastor Gloria and David Fajardo.

0: 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That's why I cringe when I hear people say things like this. 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I've heard that a lot from people. Oh, I love Jesus. I'll take Jesus. I don't need the church. Believe me, folks, Satan loves that kind of reasoning. Let that sink in.
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2: Hi, my name is Bianca, and I'm a real estate buyer. There's three things that I think stand out to me about Michelle, and one of those things would be her integrity. Michelle holds a lot of integrity with her business, and she wants to make sure that her clients are treated with respect and that they are able to trust her. She helps you to feel safe and secure and comfortable, and she handles your information, your personal confidential information, with the utmost respect. And that to me says a lot, knowing that your information is private and that she respects that about her clients. Another thing about Michelle, I believe, is that she is dependable. She's somebody that you can trust, rely on. She's available when you need her. She's gonna work as hard as she can for her clients. And it's really not about the money for Michelle, it's about her work. She takes a lot of pride in her work, and she's gonna do the best job she can for you, no matter what it costs, no matter what it takes. So you can really depend on Michelle to get the job done, not only quickly, but with care. She cares about her clients. And another thing about Michelle is she's very adaptable. Her ability to connect with her customers, regardless of what background they're from, where they live, where they wanna live, their income status, she's able to adapt and connect with her clients on a personal level and on a professional level. So it makes it easy for her clients to feel comfortable during the process, which I think is really important. You want it to be something that's fun, stress-free, and comfortable, and Michelle's able to do that for us. I recommend Michelle as a realtor because she will get the job done. She will do it with care. She will do it with passion. And she will make sure that it's done timely. She will be available for all your needs, and she's somebody that you can trust.
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3: Is there anyone in your life that you consider to be a foolish person? I imagine you can think of someone. I'm Mary Lohman of the Christian Working Woman, and it's important for us to recognize foolish behavior and respond to it correctly. Yesterday, I began to look at how the Bible defines a person who's foolish. For example, the Bible says, quick-tempered is foolishness. A fool is quick-tempered, but a wise person stays calm when insulted. That's what we read in Proverbs 12. It is foolish behavior to lose your temper. A foolish person will say and do all kinds of foolish things because of his or her temper. Their temper is often notorious. They act impetuously and without regard for consequences. From Proverbs 13 and 14, wise people think before they act, fools don't, and even brag about it. A wise man fears the Lord and shuns evil, but a fool is hot-headed and reckless. Do you know someone who does or says whatever pops into their head without any regard for how it affects their future or other people or their pocketbook? Foolish people have little regard for consequences. They live totally for the pleasure of the moment, and they brag about it. Foolish people talk endlessly, brag, spout off frequently. From Proverbs 15 and 18, the wise person makes learning a joy. Fools spout out only foolishness. And then a fool finds no pleasure in understanding, but delights in airing his own opinions. Proverbs 10:19 reminds us that when words are many, sin is not absent. But he who holds his tongue is wise. And Jesus warns us that men will have to give an account on the day of judgment for every careless word they've spoken. So foolish people have an opinion on anything and everything. Even though they may have very little knowledge, they always have an opinion. And of course, they are very vocal about their opinion with little regard for anyone else's opinion. And then a fool spurns his father's discipline, but whoever heeds correction shows prudence. so they refuse advice and

Accountability. Well, these are not very complimentary descriptions, are they? If you have some foolish people in your life, ask God to help you respond appropriately. And the Bible gives us good advice, which we'll talk about tomorrow. Did you know the Christian Working Woman devotionals are available in Spanish on our website? You can find them and share them with a friend at christianworkingwoman.org. Hope you'll join me tomorrow as we see how to respond to fools.

0: In cattle or other animals, you may have an option of using generic drugs or pioneer drugs. Hello, everyone. I'm veterinarian Dr. Bob Judd with Texas Vet News on the Texas Farm Bureau Radio Network. There is a lot of difference between the approval process of generic and pioneer drugs. Drovers.com indicates pioneer drugs are the initial drugs produced by the company, which gives that company exclusive rights to market the drug for a period of time without competition from other companies making the same drug. This gives them time to recover their research and development cost. After this time period, other companies can produce a generic version of the drug. A generic contains the same active ingredient in the same dosage form and strength and is administered by the same route. The generic drug must deliver the same therapeutic effect as the pioneer drug, but inactive ingredients can be different. And although these inactive ingredients generally do not affect stability or efficacy, they could influence characteristics like palatability or ease of administration. Both pioneer and generic drugs are regulated by the Food and Drug Administration, but the approval pathways differ. Pioneer drug approval requires a company to submit a new animal drug application, including safety trials, food safety trials in food animals, tolerance of the animal to the drug, effectiveness of the drug, and environmental impact. All of these trials can take years to accomplish, and so the pioneer drugs are going to be more expensive. The generic drugs don't have to repeat all of this work, but just prove the drug is equal to the pioneer drug. Generic drugs are often appropriate in many cases as they are less expensive. However, in some situations, the pioneer drug may be the best choice depending on the situation and your veterinarian's experience with the different drugs. That's today's Texas Vet News. Thank you for listening. I'm Dr. Bob Judd on the Texas Farm Bureau Radio Network.
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2: Well, welcome back to another edition of Dr. James Dobson's Family Talk, the voice you trust for the family you love. I'm Roger Marsh, part two of our continuing conversation with Megan Basham, award-winning journalist, broadcaster, podcaster. If you've not read the book Shepherds for Sale, you really owe it to yourself to do so, but do so with a very open mind. As I mentioned in yesterday's broadcast, there are a couple of names in particular of people who I read and went, oh, you know, wait a minute. But your purpose, as you stated in our last conversation, Megan, was not to say, I'm here to shame and ridicule and bring out your dead and throw them on the cart, but rather to say, look, this is more of a, hey, do you guys realize how much political influence is hitting the pulpit? How much financial behind the scenes influence is hitting these larger churches? And of course, it was met with a firestorm of criticism, no doubt. How did your family bear up during that, your husband, your two daughters? How were things for you? Because in the middle of all this popular best-selling book, and oh, by the way, then there was the cancer diagnosis. But what was the initial reaction like? Let's talk about that.
3: You know, they were great because I had never faced that kind of criticism before. So it was hard to deal with. But my husband would really be the voice of reason and go, okay, honey, I want you to look at these critical reviews. One, did you think there would not be a response? You know, he's like, come on, babe. Of course they were going to react. And pointing out that, look, almost every critical review is either from someone in one of the ministries that you critique or someone who is involved in those ministries or very closely connected to them. So, you know, at the time, it was difficult because shortly after the book came out, and I'll tell you, Roger, 2024 was a wild year for me. So I find out in August that I made the New York Times bestseller list and, you know, amazing blessing from God, something I was never looking for or expecting. I mean, you know, I kind of figured I was kind of winding down here and then this surprise thing happens in my middle age. And then 2 months later, I sit down with an oncologist who tells me you have advanced stage 3 colon cancer, which later was upgraded to stage 4. So what that meant was that suddenly I was not in a position to defend myself the way I might have felt like I wanted to defend myself. Sure. And I did to some degree. You know, I wrote some pieces and I did some interviews, but I was not physically able to get out there and kind of take up, you know, for myself the way that my instincts would have been. And I think that was a good thing. And, you know, my husband and my daughters were both kind of going, look, God is in all of this. This is all God's timing. So do you trust that? You wrote that you trusted that. Did you mean it? So I'm like, well, I didn't expect to be put to the test on it so quickly. but yes, they kept me sane. And my husband is just, he's my best counselor and my greatest spiritual advisor and my discipler and all of those wonderful things. So, you know, sometimes I would kind of jokingly, when he would say these things to me, I don't like you anymore. But that was God's timing. And I think now, looking back, that it was providential and it was good, because I probably would have been mouthier than would have been good for me had I not been distracted with some other issues at that time.
2: Mm-hmm. Yeah, it's interesting. And realizing, too, that one of the things that you were doing, not only for the church, was to model this authenticity that says, hey, look, I wrote this book, I found this research, it's all verifiable. So I'm not trying to make a name for myself. I'm really just trying to help educate and edify the body of Christ. Oh, by the way, my physical body is going through this attack right now, which, we know that depending on your belief on illness and disease and things like that, it's not something God said, and now you need cancer. But then you've got your kids watching. And what kind of dialogues did you have as you were doing the research with your daughters, especially? Because we know that the social media world can just be cruel. And I don't know how many stories I've read of young people in particular who have been bullied online, wind up taking their lives or doing gender mutilation thing that we're seeing right now. You and Brian are right in the thick of this, right? I mean, in terms of having teen and pre-teenage kids at home. As you were discovering these things, what kind of conversations do you have with them about the things that they're reading in the socials, knowing that you're writing truth, but a lot of other people aren't? I mean, they're making things up. They're getting AI-generated things just to get your attention and to keep it.
3: Well, and it's good that you brought up my husband in this, because, and I'll preface this by saying, he still works at World Magazine. He actually came in as I was going out, and I would say he was, you know, part of the new guard that has been so effective in righting the ship at World in 2020, back when that was all going. And yeah, he came in and they started a broadcast news program, their first video content for students to teach them news, for Christian students, Christian parents, to teach them news literacy and to be wise consumers of news. And I'll plug it. The program is called World Watch, but I bring that up to say that that was part of what we were doing in our home at that time, going, okay, we need to be wise consumers of news, and we need to employ all those wonderful news literacy principles that Dad has been teaching you. Mm-hmm. And I mean, the good thing is, my younger daughter, I mean, they were 10 and 15 at the time, so neither one on social media. So they probably didn't see it as much as you were expecting, because we didn't let them on social media. And even now, my 17-year-old, we've allowed her one private account, and that's it, on Instagram, just because she's a dancer and she likes to, you know, look at dance videos and stuff. So we eventually, when she turned 17, we said, okay, you can have an Instagram account that's private. So, but they didn't see much because of that, because they were just not on at all. And neither one had phones or anything like that. So they didn't have a lot of opportunity to see it. But as I spoke to them, there was a lot of discussion of, look, when you speak truth, we all like to think it's like a Disney movie and everyone's just going to stand up and cheer for you and be persuaded. And that's not real life. Real life is that you are going to face pushback when you speak this kind of truth, particularly when it's within the context of the church. Things can get very hot very quickly. And the important thing that you have to do, and I didn't always model this perfectly. So sometimes the conversations that I would have with my kids would be, I lost my temper. And you know those proverbs about not letting your tongue run ahead of you? I did that. So we need to not do that. And, you know, I would say, you know, take a post down, or I would amend a statement, because in my anger, once or twice, I might have said something that I wish I hadn't said. And so those were part of the discussion. So it was both, we need to stand strong for truth, and I think that's what I'm doing. But also, occasionally, in pushing back against her critics, mom went too far. So, you know, now mom is having to learn these lessons too, in a way that I hadn't before, about what Proverbs tells us about regulating our emotions and our anger and our tongue. So, yeah. We never stop growing.
2: Yeah, that's for sure. You know, and I have to wonder, when you see the prevalence of social media and how many times we've been at restaurants and we've seen a young family together and it's mom and dad who are engrossed in what's happening on their scroll and their feed. And the kids are sitting there like, hey, can we get some more, french fries? It's really, the modeling is so very, very important. And I love the fact that you and your husband both take the time and took the time to, especially during that season, to say, okay, we're going to point out the things that aren't right here. We're going to celebrate the things that are. But if we messed up, we're going to call ourselves out on it too. And that self-regulation, would you put that maybe as the top of the heap in terms of saying, for all the things that we're trying to monitor, there aren't enough filters in the world to keep our kids safe from technology. Mm-hmm. But that self-monitoring, that self-regulation, that controlling the tongue, as Proverbs said, that's becoming more important now than ever before, wouldn't you agree?
3: Yeah, absolutely. And I do think that, we live in an era where in the past, I think maybe it was easier for parents to say, we are going to control this until they're adults. And I think we're having to start inculcating these lessons at a younger age, because they are going to have to self-discipline at some point, because you cannot monitor them all the time. They're going to go over to friends' houses and have access to this kind of, online world materials. And, some of it's really bad, when we're talking about pornography and things like that, or violent content. But then there's also stuff that I go, I just don't want you guys involved yet. You are young and you don't need to be having debates online yet. There's a season for that, and that's fine. And it's not necessarily always a bad thing. It can be a good thing. And I engage in some online debates, but it shouldn't become your whole world. And it's also not something that you need to preoccupy yourself with at this stage of life, because I think that was something else that I learned as we went through it, because it was new to me, and you don't quite know how you're going to handle something like this until it happens. But, there was a couple of months there where I allowed it to sort of overwhelm our family. And my husband kind of went, we can't all live in this headspace of what's going on with the debate over the book. And he was absolutely right. It was after a couple of months, he's like, the cancer diagnosis helped with this. They go, it's time to, in the fashion of John MacArthur, and I struggle with this, I always thought John MacArthur did this wonderfully, but it has not tended to be my style, is to say, let the Lord fight for you. Let your yes be yes and your no be no, and then let the debate rage as it will. So that's a process that I learned too, and that, I kind of openly discussed with our daughters as I was going through it. That I am learning this too.
2: I understand Dr. MacArthur had quite, if Dr. Dobson had an influence on you, that Dr. MacArthur did as well, especially in your faith journey.
3: Yeah, absolutely. And I talk about that a little bit in the book. I lay out my personal testimony that we discussed a little bit on our last program in the very last chapter, which I felt was a little bit different to put it at the end instead of the beginning. Mm-hmm. But I kind of like the idea of laying out all the evidence and then going, here's why it matters to someone like me.
2: Yeah.
3: And yes, John MacArthur's probably the most influential, high profile public pastor that I didn't know personally in my life. So when I became a Christian, his book, The Vanishing Conscience, was just transformative in my life, because when I initially became a Christian, I was a little bit caught in that, I would say, more progressive, spiritual, therapeutic approach to saying, okay, things are trauma. You're working through. Look, I'm not saying that, obviously we're on the Dr. Dobson show. So I value psychology and I value the social sciences, but I learned this from Dr. Dobson as well, that so much of that can be an excuse for our own sin and refusal to participate in our own sanctification. And John MacArthur's preaching and teaching, particularly in The Vanishing Conscience, confronted me over that. And it was really the thing that broke the chains, because even as you become a Christian, you maintain sometimes some of those bad habits from your unsanctified, lost self. And so there was a period of maybe 6 months where I was still struggling with alcohol abuse after I became a Christian. And I was going to Christian therapy. And, you know, they were kind of telling me, well, you have to work through these traumas and, you know, eventually that desire for sin will go away. And that all sounded pretty good to me because I was also being told, hey, it's not your fault that you're doing these things. And that also sounded really good to me.
2: Oh, yeah.
3: And then I read John MacArthur's book that went, actually, no, that's not biblical. Here's what scripture says. Yes. And it was this, I made the joke that it was like the old Bob Newhart skit. If you ever saw it, it was from Mad TV where he plays a counselor where his only advice is stop it. You know, people come into his office and say, here's the self-destructive habits I have. And he's like, just stop it. Yeah. And that was kind of John MacArthur's preaching for me. He was going, you in the power of Christ, those chains are broken. It has no jurisdiction over you anymore. It should have no hold over you. You in the power of Christ can stop it. And that was just absolutely transformative for me. And I feel like I kind of moved on from that book in a new, in a new walk of sanctification, but also a new confidence that, wait a minute, yeah, I don't have to do these things. I'm not a slave to these things anymore. I'm a slave to Christ. So that was really transformative.
2: I love that. Megan Basham is our guest today here on Dr. James Dobson's Family Talk. I'm Roger Marsh. You know Megan from her work with World Magazine, now writing for the Daily Wire. And I find it somewhat ironic in God's great sense of humor that you were able to write such a biblically based book at a place that is not typically known for. I mean, it's not like the Daily Wire is the place where you look for biblical, inspiration, though a lot of people who are Christians, I know, love what the Daily Wire does. The book Shepherds for Sale is linked up at drjamesdobson.org or jdfi.org. Megan, you were talking about your history, and we've talked about the cancer, and you've been through a lot. I mean, there's no question about that. And a lot of parents wrestle with the how much of my past. You mentioned your days at ASU. So it has that reputation, and you lived it. You lived the American dream, and you were a Christian, and you, and I'm sure then as you got back into your faith, were sanctifying some of those bad behaviors and saying it's not that bad, it's somebody else, it's my fault. And now you have daughters who are looking at you and saying, Mom, what was it like for you when you went to college? Were you always a really strong Christian like this? How are you and your husband handling those conversations? Because we hear from a lot of parents here at the Dr. James Dobson Family Institute that say, I'm not so sure how much of my past I should be sharing with my kids. How are you guys navigating that?
3: Well, you know, I didn't start out telling them, you know, at 5 years old, you know, Mom had a bit of a problem in college, and it landed her in jail a couple of times, in fact. Don't do this.
2: Yeah.
3: And that's in the book, too. You know, all the fun things that happen when you live that lifestyle. But as they got older and I started to think, okay, these are the times when that kind of stuff, like let's say, you know, as we're approaching middle school, 10, 11 years old, that was the time when I would be very careful not to glorify it, because the one thing I think that is, it can be a danger when you talk about these things is you can say, Christ saved me from all that, but I had a really good time. And, you know, and there can almost be an attraction there. And so I think we have to be very careful not to talk about like sort of our time in the war, if you know what I mean. And so instead, I try to be very deliberate about saying, this was not fun. You know, eventually I did tell them, for example, you know, as my daughter started taking driving lessons, hey, you know, here's some things that I did when I was still a teenager, like 19. And these are the dangers and these are the consequences. Don't do this. And I was also really careful to tell them I was miserable. It made my soul sick. And there are so many things today that I wish I hadn't done. Now, God redeems those things and he forgives me for those things. But it doesn't mean that it doesn't leave you with regrets that you will still have and say, I wish that I had not squandered some years and some of what could have been my most effective years, you know, on a college campus and in my early 20s writing. You know, I could have expended my talent in such a more productive way for the kingdom of Christ. And I regret that I didn't. So I try to tell them not the nitty gritty details, but enough that they understand and enough that they understand that it wasn't fun. These things look fun. They're not. And the next day you will have a soul sickness, particularly if you're a Christian or if you grew up in a Christian home, that you are also going to experience internal turmoil that your non-Christian friends maybe won't because they don't know the truth. And the truth is meant to make you uncomfortable, and it's going to, because you are children who know the truth. So don't think that, you know, if you have friends who are going to sort of blasé, go out and do these things and not feel bad about them. I got news for you. And I know from experience, you will, because you do know the truth. And that is why we have inculcated it in you.
2: I love that pragmatic framing, but also with the spiritual maturity that says, look, I have this responsibility now. I lived through this. You know, you're still here. I mean, when you think of all the things that could have potentially, I'll find a better euphemism, muted your testimony, as opposed to, you know, the things that, you know, there are a lot of people who don't survive your college experience. They don't survive cancer.
3: Some of my friends did not, by the way, Roger. I mean, I have a couple of friends, you know, funerals I attended. So I tell them about that too, that look, not everybody gets out alive if you mess around with this stuff.
2: Yeah, it's very, very difficult. And I think that though the way you've handled it, I mean, it's been the hallmark of your writing, of your reporting, your broadcasting. You really are a triple threat, which I think the media definitely does need. What's on the horizon for you? I mean, to have a New York Times bestselling book must be a feather in your cap. And I'm sure that there are some people now who are saying, okay, great. What's the next investigative book you're doing? And you're probably saying, wait a minute, God told me to write this one. And it was 15 years before that one that I wrote my first one. So it's not like I'm cranking. You're not on this treadmill that says every 18 months I've got to put out a new book. But what is on the horizon for you, Megan Basham, with your life, with your ministry, with your career?
3: Yes. And, you know, cancer, once again, when my first book came out in 2008, that was about how young women, which I was at that time, can support their husbands' careers in order to have more financial flexibility to stay home with their kids. I then went out and did that for 15 years. Mm. You know, I had a nice little, very part-time job with World that grew over the years as our kids got older and needed less hands-on care. But that was what I did. I had a book come out in 2008, did the Today Show. You know, it was kind of a big, not as big of a splash as this one, but, you know, it got some attention. And then I kind of went away quietly. And this time it was sort of funny that it came out and then cancer happened. And so, you know, part of what I'm doing for the next few months is, you know, we'll be being very deliberative about keeping up on my treatments, which, you know, right now, as far as we know, I am no evidence of disease. So praise God for that. Mm-hmm. But I am stage 4. So we'll be doing a lot of, you know, hopefully preventative care and consistent scanning. But in the meantime, I am working on, I just talked to my HarperCollins editor, looking to do something similar to Shepherds for Sale, but with the Republican establishment going, why, even when conservatives win, does it seem like so often we don't get what we voted for from our elected officials? Mm-hmm. So let's look at, so I'm going to be looking at some of the similar money influences and why is that the case? And then also just for fun, and this was cancer too, that I said, when God offers you something fun that you've wanted to do your whole life, even if it doesn't seem professionally practical, just say yes. So another editor came along and said, you seem to me like someone who has the chops to write a novel. Do you have any ideas? And I went, oh man, I have wanted to write this one particular novel for like a decade. So when he offered me that opportunity, I jumped at it. So I'm almost done with that. And we're looking at bringing this historical thriller out next summer.
2: How exciting. The work never ends. And yet in God's economy, with a day being like 1,000 years, whether it's 10 years between projects or not, you're operating in his time and you're certainly in his hands. And we are very grateful. And I hope that Paging John Boehner or whatever your new book on the Republican Party comes out will be a big smash too, because I know there are a lot of people in the body of Christ, especially, who will be very curious to read a book like that and ask that question. Why it doesn't seem like it just keeps sliding down that slippery slope. But isn't it great to be in the position where God says, ask that question, find those answers. The answers are there. And then you have the platform to share that story with us. It's a great gift you've been entrusted with. And I appreciate the way you're stewarding it, Megan Basham, because you're helping so many people, whether it be parents, grandparents, younger people coming along, people in the church for a short period of time, or people in the church for a longer period of time, who have to keep our eyes on the Lord first and foremost. And it's a great work that you're doing. How can we pray for you and your family in these days ahead? Because there are so many different things on your plate and on your husband's plate. And this is an exciting time. Oh, by the way, you're raising a teen and a preteen. That's right. That's no small task either. How can we best pray for you?
3: Oh, thank you so much for asking, Roger. Well, one, pray for clean scans, please, and no return of the cancer. And then just for, I think, clarity, if I can ask for that, on how I spend my time and how my husband spends his time and what we're working on, and that, you know, that we're just, we're covering the stories that would enrich the body of Christ.
2: Is the American church better off now than it was before you wrote Shepherds for Sale? I mean, I'm not suggesting that this one book was going to be the pivot piece for all American Christianity, but as you're looking at things now, do you think that we're in a healthier place, getting a little more honest with some of the influences that may or may not have been helping?
3: Yes and no. So I think that the threats that I covered in that book, you know, they're not gone entirely, right, but they are, you have seen a lot of those major ministry leaders and high profile pastors quickly backing off things like critical race theory and endorsing Black Lives Matter and some of those more woke issues. So I think that's a good thing. On the other side, you know, I think we see some concerning things that I did not anticipate coming from, they call it the dissident right, but I don't even feel like it's right wing. It just feels like a new version of the left that's masquerading on the right, where, you know, just a lot of, almost misogyny and extremism is maybe a good way to describe it. So, you know, some of those things that when I look at some of these young men, I go, I actually think you have some good points and I agree with it, but it's maybe developing in a deformed way that we need to talk about a little bit. But it's also one of those things that I go, I don't know that that is the area for me to cover. I think that there's probably some good men in leadership who need to step up and talk to those young men. So I'm hoping that, you know, we continue to see that.
2: Point taken, and a very good one. Megan Basham, what a great privilege it's been to have you here on Dr. James Dobson's Family Talk today, discussing your book, Shepherds for Sale, which we've linked up at drjamesdobson.org, and also your website as well. God's richest blessings to you and your family in the days ahead. And thank you for being with us today here on Dr. James Dobson's Family Talk.
3: You as well. And thanks so much for having me, Roger.
2: Well, Megan Basham didn't back down, even facing a firestorm of criticism as well as a cancer diagnosis all in the same year. And today here on Dr. James Dobson's Family Talk, we concluded my two-part conversation with this award-winning journalist. And if you'd like to hear this program again or pass it along to a friend, remember you'll find both parts 1 and 2 at drjamesdobson.org. And while you're there, you can also look for Megan's book called Shepherds for Sale. Well, I'm Roger Marsh, and on behalf of all of us here at Family Talk and the Dr. James Dobson Family Institute, thanks so much for spending a part of your day with us. Be sure to tune in again next time right here for another edition of Dr. James Dobson's Family Talk, the voice you trust for the family you love. This has been a presentation of the Dr. James Dobson Family Institute. Here's today's Dr. Dobson Minute with Dr. James Dobson.
4: 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When this involvement does not occur, the child's chances of achieving academically are dramatically reduced. 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So moms and dads, you're needed at home and at school.
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9: There's nothing wrong with having it. 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It's money. And today on Turning Point, Dr. David Jeremiah sheds light on what the book of Proverbs has to say about wealth, how to gain it, and how to govern it. 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
10: Would you believe the book of Proverbs will teach you how to manage your resources? 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I hope that you will stay tuned for these principles as we open them up today and tomorrow and talk about prosperity. Hey, before we get into the lesson today, I want to just take a moment and invite you to come and visit us if you're in the area. If you come to the West Coast, you should come to San Diego. In a little village not too far from San Diego, just on the outside circumference of the circle, is a place called El Cajon. And there in that city, we minister every week. And we have people that come to see us and visit us from all over the world. And we would love to have you. When you have the opportunity, I hope you will come. And be sure and let us know that you're there and where you're from. And it's such a wonderful thing to meet you. And some of you will be traveling here for vacation. Don't forget to make your visit to Shadow Mountain one of the stops along the way. And we'll look forward to seeing you. Here is part one of Proverbs about wealth and prosperity.
11: In the movie Wall Street, starring Michael Douglas, there is a speech that is taken from real life. The speech goes like this. Greed is good. Greed is right. Greed works. Greed cuts through and captures the essence of the evolutionary spirit. Greed in all its forms, greed for life, greed for money, greed for love, greed for knowledge, has marked the upward surge of mankind, and greed, you mark my word, will save the USA. End of quotes. Now, this speech was incorporated into the movie, but it came from an actual speech by a man named Ivan Bosky, the investment banker who was arrested in the 1980s for insider trading. After his arrest and his imprisonment, Barbara Walters interviewed his wife. And in that interview, this broken woman began to share what her husband had done. She said he would use friends, he would use his family, he would use work associates. She even confessed through tears that he used me to get anything that he wanted. He was a man whose life was controlled by greed and by a desire for prosperity. And when he was arrested, he began to turn evidence on all of his associates in order that he might get a lighter sentence, not caring at all what would happen to his so-called friends. How many of you know that the desire for riches can be deadly? If you go through the Bible, you will discover in the Old Testament that Gehazi, Elisha's servant, was struck with Naaman's leprosy because he could not pass up a reward. And in the New Testament, Ananias dropped dead because of a desire for money that caused him to lie. The rich young ruler couldn't enter the kingdom of God because of his desire to be rich. And the rich man who feasted sumptuously and neglected Lazarus was tormented in Hades because he could not give up his wealth. And in the New Testament, Paul warns us that if we are not careful, our desire for wealth can be destructive. In writing to Timothy in 1 Timothy 6:9, we read these words, "But those who desire to be rich fall into temptation and a snare and into many foolish and harmful lusts which drown men in destruction and perdition." Now, he didn't say that those who are rich drowned in perdition. He said those who desire, those who lust after it as if it were the only game in town, those are the people who can be destroyed by it. And probably all of us here have illustrations that we can name of people who were good people who got off on this track of lusting after wealth, and in the process their own lives were destroyed and devastated, and their families were ruined, and everything that was good about them before this started was disannulled. Few things are so much at the mercy of life's fluctuations as money. And in a society which is governed by investments and profit and loss and interest dividends, it is inevitable that some will get caught in the web of greed. What can money do for you? Its road is full of mirages, bright and enticing gleams of water which vanish as soon as you draw near. One after another, the alluring pools turn out to be hot, glowing sand. The conditions into which riches lead you only intensify your thirst for more, and you can never have enough. Somebody said that millionaires who laugh heartily are rare. And what are they doing if they are not laughing? They are carrying burdens which crush all of the laughter out of them. They are carrying the very thing which promised to carry them. And the book of Proverbs makes numerous references to wealth and riches and poverty. In fact, there are at least two proverbs that speak pointedly to the issue of greed and the lust for money. Proverbs 15:27 says, "He who is greedy for gain troubles his own house, but he who hates bribes will live." And this is one for all of us modern workaholics. Hell and destruction are never full, so the eyes of man are never satisfied. The problem with the wealth game is there is never enough. No matter how much you get, you always want more. And once you get into it, some people that I know who have gotten caught in this have told me it no longer is the money that's the issue. It's the game. It's the desire to accomplish more and to get more and to accumulate more. Proverbs 23:4 is also for the overworker. It says, "Do not overwork to be rich. Because of your own understanding, cease." It's a good proverb, isn't it? It's possible to get so caught up in this that it consumes your whole life. It destroys your family. It tears apart all of your relationships because all you care about is prosperity and more and getting to the next level and to the next investments. Now, while no one should assume that the book of Proverbs is the final, exhaustive treatment of the subject of prosperity and wealth and all of that, it contains many of the core principles that are expanded upon in the rest of the Word of God. In other words, the Proverbs are gathered around several key concepts. And as we select the Proverbs and as we collect them, we will interject other key passages from the rest of the Word of God, and we'll see that the book of Proverbs is right in sync with all the rest of the Bible. How many of you know the Word of God stands or falls as a whole? You don't just take one section of it. You're not going to find something in Proverbs that's going to undo something you find over in the New Testament. The whole of it stands together. It is the plenary inspiration of the Word of God. Now, let's begin, before we get into our outline today, with a very basic truth about prosperity found in Proverbs 22, verse 2. Here's the basic core truth. The rich and the poor have this in common. The Lord is the maker of them all. So if we're going to look at indications of wealth and poverty, we need to recognize that the one who's making these statements is the Holy Spirit, Almighty God. He's the one that created both the rich and the poor. So we have every right under the laws of evidence to listen carefully to what he has to say. So let's talk for a few moments about the Proverbs, about how we gain money, how we gain prosperity. How do we get rich? Well, the Bible in the book of Proverbs has some keys for us to understand. First of all, prosperity comes from the hand of God. How many of you know that? Proverbs 10:22 says, "The blessing of the Lord makes one rich." The blessing of the Lord makes you rich. And this is something that's been inculcated into all of the Old Testament scriptures. It is the generalization that piety brings plenty, and it chimes in with much of the scripture. And I want us to turn in our Bibles to the book of Deuteronomy. And I want to read beginning at chapter 28. And I want to read the first 14 verses. And if you have your Bibles, you can follow along. Even if you don't have the New King James Version, which is what I use, you follow in your translation, whatever it may be, and it'll be close. "Now it shall come to pass, if you diligently obey the voice of the Lord your God to observe carefully all his commandments, which I command you today, that the Lord your God will set you high above all the nations of the earth. And all these blessings shall come upon you and overtake you because you obey the voice of the Lord your God." And this is the Lord speaking to the nation of Israel, but it's the principle I want you to note. "Blessed shall you be in the city, and blessed shall you be in the country. Blessed shall be the fruit of your body, and the produce of your ground, and the increase of your herds, and the increase of your cattle, and the offspring of your flocks. Blessed shall be your basket and your kneading bowl. Blessed shall you be when you come in, and blessed shall you be when you go out. The Lord will cause your enemies who rise against you to be defeated before your face. They shall come out against you one way and flee before you seven ways. The Lord will command the blessing on you in your storehouses, and in all which you set your hand, he will bless you in the land which the Lord your God is giving you. The Lord will establish you as a holy people to himself, just as he has sworn to you, if you keep the commandments of the Lord your God and walk in his ways. Then all peoples of the earth shall see that you are called by the name of the Lord, and they shall be afraid of you. And the Lord will grant you plenty of goods in the fruit of your body, in the increase of your livestock, in the produce of your ground, in the land of which the Lord swore to your fathers to give you. The Lord will open to you his good treasure, the heavens, to give the rain to your land in its season, and to bless all the work of your hand, and shall lend to many nations, but you shall not borrow. And the Lord will make you the head and not the tail. You shall be above only and not beneath. If you heed the commandments of the Lord your God, which I command you today, and are careful to observe them, so you shall not turn aside from any of these words which I command you this day to the right or to the left to go after other gods or to serve them." Now, what's this passage all about? This passage is all about God's promise to the people of Israel, to the Old Testament believer, if you will, that if they followed the will of God, if they followed God's commands, that he would bless them. In fact, the word blessing is over and over in this passage. And so we understand that one of the fundamental principles in the Old Testament for being blessed and for the prosperous life is that God blessed those who followed him. You say, well, I know people who follow the Lord who aren't blessed. This is not the prosperity gospel. Hear me carefully. God is not saying he wants you to be rich. God is saying he wants to bless you so you can be the vehicle of blessing to others. The only reason God ever blesses anyone is not so they can sit back and count what they have, but so they can be a channel, a conduit through which God can send his wealth, his prosperity for the needs of people. But the point you need to understand from this simple proverb is that God honors us, and when he honors us, our blessing comes from God. If you've been blessed of God with any of the good things of life, then you have to look up and say, this is because of God. God has been good to me. Every good gift, now watch this, and every perfect gift, where does it come from, class? It comes from above, doesn't it? So don't ever forget, when we ask, where does prosperity come from? Prosperity comes from the hand of God. And this passage, filled with the blessing of God, is a reminder to us that God wants to bless His people. And then the Proverbs teaches that prosperity comes from honesty and integrity. I was really surprised to discover how many different ways God in the book of Proverbs reminds us that there's a certain thing He expects of His people. How many of you know that God is not only interested in the end, God is also interested in the means? God cares not only what we get, He cares how we get it. It's not enough just to have a lot. It's important how you got it. Now watch carefully how the book of Proverbs warns us against certain kinds of activities. These should be printed on the front pages of the newspaper these days so everybody could read what God has to say. Notice first of all in Proverbs 22:1, a good name is rather to be chosen than great riches, loving favor rather than silver or gold. Proverbs 16:8, better is a little with righteousness than vast revenues without justice. Proverbs 15:6, in the house of the righteous there is much treasure, but in the revenue of the wicked is trouble. Now listen, Proverbs 11:1, dishonest scales are an abomination to the Lord, but a just weight is His delight. Now you have to translate that into our culture. Cheating somebody at business in order to get rich, according to the Word of God, is an abomination to the Lord. God expects us as His people to do business righteously and justly and fairly and most of all honestly with integrity. Proverbs 16:11 says, honest weights and scales are the Lord's. All the weights in the bag are His work. Proverbs 28:6 says, better is the poor who walks in his integrity than one perverse in his ways, though he be rich. So the Bible teaches us in the book of Proverbs that we gain prosperity, first of all, by the honor of God, and then we gain it through honesty and integrity. God's people ought to be men and women of honesty and integrity. I am not somebody who rails against the issues of the day unless they come before us in the Scripture. But I want to tell you, if you're a Christian, you shouldn't be messing around with the lottery. You got no business doing that. That is a waste of your money and a waste of your time, and it's a disobedience to the Word of God. Dishonesty and greed causes us to do things that we should never do. And so we get prosperity, according to the book of Proverbs, by being honored of God and by honesty and integrity. And then there's one other little thought that we ought to throw in here. Prosperity comes from hard work and diligence. How many of you know that? Prosperity comes from hard work and diligence. Chapter 13, verse 11 says, wealth gained by dishonesty will be diminished, but he who gathers by labor will increase. How many of you know the book of Proverbs is filled with truth about laziness? There are so many different metaphors for it in the book. Some guy who's laying in bed in the morning, he's supposed to get up and go to work, and the proverb says he won't go out in the street because he fears there's a lion in the street. So he stays home and he goes poor. You know, sometimes lazy people get blessed, but it's accidental, it's not on purpose. Amen? And you probably know somebody, they don't work, they don't do anything, they just sort of have fallen into it. Maybe they have a big inheritance. But by and large, the Word of God says, if you don't work hard, you go poor. And the way you get prosperity, according to the Word of God, is from the honor of God, through honesty and integrity, and through hard work and diligence. Amen? So we're all together there. So far, nothing's been too convicting, right? But hang on. All right. Number two, the book of Proverbs tells us how to govern our money. And I just want to say one thing here, because there's just one principle here that's really important for us to get a hold of, and we'll come back to it at the end of the message. And that is, when we get our money, are not to put our trust in it. Proverbs 11:28 says, he who trusts in his riches will fall, but the righteous will flourish like foliage. You see, there's not anything wrong with getting riches. There's an awful lot wrong with putting your trust in them. If you begin to trust your riches, you will start to distrust God. And one of the reasons that we have so much in the Word of God warning us against greed is because God loves us so much, He does not want anything to come between Himself and us. And when prosperity becomes our hope and our trust, when our almighty bank book becomes our source of strength, then we have pushed God aside and we've moved Him out of the center place of our life. And when we begin to trust in riches that God has provided for us instead of the one who provided them, we are in deep trouble. The old adage is, don't trust the gift, trust the giver. Amen? Trust the one who provided it for you. Now, the majority of the Proverbs that have to do with wealth and riches and prosperity have to do with how we give it away. It's an interesting thing. And so I want to talk with you thirdly about Proverbs about how we give away our money. You say, once you get it, why would you want to talk about giving it away? Because the only way you can ever keep it is to give it away. The only way you can ever get anything that's worthy in your life is to give away what you already have. If God has given you friends, you yourself must give that friendship away. Whatever you have in your life, you have to give it away so that it can come back to enrich you even more. And the book of Proverbs tells us many, many things about how we're to handle the money God gives us and how we're to discharge it. If we are collecting and hoarding in a miserly way, counting all that we have, instead of being aware of the fact that God has given us this stewardship, then we'll never be happy no matter how much we have. In fact, I've learned in my life one of the best ways to guard against greed is to give something away that you really don't want to give away down in your heart. You give it away sacrificially and God blesses you for it. Now watch what the Bible says about the purpose of giving. Why do we give? Why do we give away what we have? We do it, first of all, to honor Almighty God. Proverbs 3:9 says, honor the Lord with your possessions and with the first fruit of all your increase. Now, once again, I want you to follow me as I read an extended passage from the book of Deuteronomy, because I want you to see that this is a truth that goes way back to the very beginning, that God wants us to honor Him with what we have. You say, how do you do that? You make it available for God's use. You bring it to Him. You give it back to Him. Turn back in your Bibles now, Deuteronomy chapter 26. And while this is an Old Testament offering law, the principle here is so very clear, and it's an incredible passage of Scripture, just like the other one in Deuteronomy chapter 28. And the reason I love to read to you from Deuteronomy is because most of you don't normally turn there to read in your own reading every day. It's kind of like second on your list next to Leviticus. How many of you know that when the Lord was tempted in the wilderness by the enemy, and He said, it is written, remember that? Satan came and tempted Him, and the Lord said, it is written. Do you know what He quoted when He said, it is written? All of the quotations are from the book of Deuteronomy. So if the Lord Jesus thought Deuteronomy is pretty good, we should think it's pretty good too, shouldn't we? Now let me just read to you Deuteronomy chapter 26. Remember, what we're talking about here is that one of the reasons we give is to honor God. Listen to this. And it shall be when you come into the land which the Lord your God is giving you as an inheritance, and you possess it and dwell in it, that you shall take some of the first of all the produce of the ground which you shall bring from your land that the Lord your God is giving you, and put it in a basket, and go to the place where the Lord your God chooses to make His name abide. And you shall go to the one who is priest in those days and say to him, I declare today to the Lord your God that I have come to the country which the Lord swore to our fathers to give us. Then the priest shall take the basket out of your hand and set it down before the altar of your God. And you shall answer and say before the Lord your God, my father was a Syrian about to perish, and he went down to Egypt, and he dwelt there, few in number, and there he became a nation, great, mighty, and populous. But the Egyptians mistreated us, afflicted us, laid hard bondage on us. Then we cried out to the Lord God of our fathers, and the Lord heard our voice and looked on our affliction and our labor and our oppression. So the Lord brought us out of Egypt with a mighty hand and with an outstretched arm, with great terror and with signs and wonders. And He brought us to this place, and He has given us this land, a land flowing with milk and honey. And now behold, I have brought the first fruits of the land which you, O Lord God, have given me. Then you shall set it before the Lord your God and worship before the Lord your God, and you shall rejoice in every good thing which the Lord your God has given to you and to your house, you and the Levite and the stranger who is among you. And when you have finished laying aside all the tithe of your increase of the third year in the year of tithing, and have given it to the Levite and the stranger and the fatherless and the widow, so that they may eat within your gates and be filled, then you shall say before the Lord your God, I have removed the holy tithe from my house, and have given them to the Levite and the stranger and the fatherless and the widow according to all your commandments which you have commanded me. I have not transgressed your commandments, nor have I forgotten them.
10: You know, it's very, very difficult for people with wealth to discover that there are rules about life and rules that govern how you do what you do with the wealth that God has entrusted to you. One time I was with a person who was quite wealthy, and he made this comment. He said, having a lot

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2: Hi, my name is Lisa Carvajal, and I'm proud to say I'm 57 years old and a first-time homebuyer. I used to think that it was something I couldn't achieve. I learned otherwise in talking with Michelle. She is a good friend of mine and also my trusted real estate agent. Seeing her success, she would share with me on social media, personally. I already knew she was a good person, just the way she conducts herself as a friend. I knew her heart already, and so that made me feel more comfortable to trust her. She held my hand the whole way, that I didn't have to feel any question was dumb. She'd been asked that same question, you know, 1,000 times. She answered it 1,001. I would always recommend her, because whether or not you do buy from her, she's going to value your time, because she values her time. She is professional. She's very knowledgeable. I want to say concise, but that's not quite the right word. But she won't beat around the bush, and she'll tell you how it is, but in a very professional way. Instead of making you wonder and try to figure it out, and she's very upfront. And honesty, that goes a very long way when you're spending money.
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8: God's financial principles changed my life. Hi, I'm Chuck Bentley with My Money Life from Crown. I was an unfaithful manager for many years. I didn't know what God said about biblical stewardship. 2/3 of Christ's parables deal specifically with finances.

0: I just didn't read them with a humble heart. I thought I knew a lot about money. After all, I had a business degree and was raised in the home of a businessman. Then God got a hold of my heart in a Crown Bible study. Everything I thought I knew fell apart in light of biblical truth. I learned that God gives money to fulfill His purposes for our life. But it's His. He owns it all. I learned that a faithful steward manages whatever God provides. He's humble, teachable, and works as unto the Lord with excellence. He learns to be content, exercises self-control, and chooses a lifestyle with financial margin so he can give generously. God's steward knows his purpose, serves others, loves the body of Christ, his church, and family. He seeks to do nothing from selfish ambition or conceit, but in humility counts others more significant than himself. A faithful steward seeks to live debt-free, knowing that the borrower is a servant to the lender. He spends less than he earns, sets financial goals, saves and invests for the future. 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Whether he eats or drinks or whatever he does it all to the glory of God. Now this September, we're celebrating all that God has done through Crown over the last 50 years. 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
1: Let us run with endurance the race that is set before us. 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
2: There was a TV show called Mythbusters. It exploded common assumptions about how things worked. Well, it's time to bust some more myths, this time about how a Christian should look at his or her money. To get our lessons, we turn to a church in a place called Macedonia. From the Moody Church in Chicago, this is Running to Win with Dr. Erwin Lutzer, whose clear teaching helps us make it across the finish line. We come now to part four in a series on managing God's gifts. Pastor Lutzer's focus will be on myths about money. Pastor, some may say, what myths? All churches seem to want from me is money.
3: Well, Dave, you know, I can identify with a person like that because oftentimes there are churches that constantly emphasize giving. Now, I have to speak from the standpoint of a pastor and say that the best way to motivate people to give is to preach the vision of the church. And once people catch on what that vision is, they become very generous. You know, we here at Running to Win, we gladly admit that we are dependent upon the gifts of many people, thousands of people around the world. And this is a very special month because it's the month in which we double our gifts. That is to say, anything that you send will be doubled dollar for dollar. Now, in return, to thank you, we're going to be sending you a copy of a book I've written entitled Christ Among Other Gods. Perhaps you have heard me say this before, but the reason that I wrote it is I attended the Parliament of World Religions in Chicago, 5,000 delegates representing all the religions of the world, asking whether or not we can be united. Well, I love to point out to people that Jesus Christ cannot be put on the same shelf as other religious leaders. Now, let me ask you a question. Would you be able to defend that if someone were to ask you about it? Well, that's the gift that we are giving this month for all those who contribute. Here's what you do. Go to rtwoffer.com. Now, at the end of this message, I'm going to be giving you that contact info again. But always remember this. It's really not about your money. It's about your heart. Today, I'm going to speak for a few moments about myths about money. Myths about money. We like to believe different myths, don't we? And if I look at my notes more often than usual, it's because I left them at home this morning, a fitting day to leave them at home. There was a man who, a preacher, who left his notes at home also, and he said to his congregation, I
4: left my notes at home today, so I'm going to have to depend upon the Holy Spirit, but I promise you I'll never do that again. Well, I am going to depend upon the Holy Spirit, but I do promise you I will do that again. But the notes have arrived, and so the text today is 2 Corinthians chapter 8. There are many myths that we believe. For example, the ancients believed that roosters had hidden knowledge, and that's why they could predict the sunrise so accurately. There are many people who still have a hang-up about the number 13. There are hotels here in the city that do not have a 13th floor. And in the very same way, we sometimes believe myths about money. For example, we believe that the abundance that a person has really determines what kind of a life he has. Or to put it differently, that the joyous life and the abundant life is wrapped up with how much you possess and how much you own. That's a myth. There are many people who are poor who are much better off in many different ways than those who are rich. Here's another myth, that you can't take it with you. Yes, you can. I won't explain today how you can take it with you, but there are hints along the way in this message. Absolutely, you can't take it as money. You can't take it as silver. You can't take it as gold. But yes, you can take it with you. In fact, it can meet you on the other side at a high rate of interest in a place that is secure and free from all possibility of robbery or the fluctuations of the Dow Jones Industrial Average. What I'd like to do is to look at 2 Corinthians chapter 8 and give you five characteristics of the people at Macedonia. Macedonia was that area in northern Greece that was actually in the area of Mount Olympus. And it is there that there was a cluster of churches whose hearts God so captivated that they became an example to all of us as to how to give. And in the process of giving these five characteristics of the way in which they gave, each one of those characteristics is going to explode a myth about giving and our commitment to the Lord. So let's begin. You'll notice it says, "And now, brothers, we want you to know about the grace that God has given the Macedonian churches. Out of the most severe trial, their overflowing joy and their extreme poverty welled up in rich generosity." First of all, I want you to know that they gave out of their severe trial. That's what the text says. In the midst of their affliction, the New American Standard says. What was the severe trial? What was the affliction? Well, persecution for one thing. We always think that because there are sometimes a cost involved to be a Christian today, we think this is so terrible. The history of the Christian church is littered with people who gave their lives, people who were ostracized from jobs, people who were in situations where they did not have opportunity, even physical persecution, even death. And so he says, in the midst of this severe trial, you gave. They lived at a time of economic uncertainty because you were dependent upon the soil. You didn't have money in the bank. You didn't have retirement accounts. All those things, of course, were unknown to them. It was day to day, hand to mouth, trying to live. And it is, the scripture says, they gave out of extreme poverty, or rather severe trial, I should say. Well, what myth does that explode? It explodes the myth that giving is for those who have personal peace or affluence, people who have their personal problems solved. That's a myth. There are people who say, well, you know, if I ever get it together, somebody said, well, I got it together, but when I did, I wasn't able to lift it. Well, whenever you say, people say, well, when I really get it together, my life now is really disorganized, I'm going through a time of difficulty, this is not a time to give. Well, notice it says they gave in the midst of their severe trial. No, we don't wait till we've got it all together. Because in one sense, there is no convenient time to give to God and to His work. We just give even in the midst of severe trial and affliction. Let me give you a second characteristic of these people. They gave out of their deep poverty, it says. In fact, these phrases just are abundant in instructing us, aren't they? You'll notice it says their overflowing joy and their extreme poverty welled up in rich generosity. Paul is talking about the offerings they gave. Even in the midst of their poverty, and you and I don't know what poverty is. I personally don't know what poverty is. Some of you may know it, because there are Americans today who are very, very poor. There are people in other countries who are very, very poor. But most of us have no idea as to what it is like to be dirt poor, where you have basically nothing. And you'll notice that they gave in the midst of their poverty. What a myth that explodes. The myth that giving is just for the rich. That's the way people think. They think, well, you know, if I had lots of money, then of course I'd give, but I don't have lots of money so that I can't give. That's a myth. You see, it's not what you do with a million if riches should be your lot. It's what you are doing at present with the dime or quarter you've got. When Jesus was there in the temple watching the people give their gifts, and he noticed the widow who came with her two mites, and sometimes people talk about the widow's mite. Give that lady credit, because my Bible says that she had two mites. She had twice as much as most people think she did. But Jesus said, she gave more than you all. You see, if you think that giving is just for the rich, what you're doing is saying is that the poor can never be faithful. The poor can never be rewarded for their generosity. No, no, no. Giving is for everyone, like I explained last time. That's why in a pastoral prayer I never say, bless those who cannot give. We can all give something. It's a myth that giving is just for the rich. They gave out of poverty. Notice it says, now we come to a very puzzling phrase, and I want you to work with me through it in your mind. It says, verse 3, for I testify that they gave as much as they were able and even beyond their ability. How do you interpret that? One way might be to say that they gave beyond what could be reasonably expected. You've seen that, haven't you, in the lives of people who are generous. They can't afford to give. In fact, they are taking money from something that they should really be using for something else. And they give it anyway. They're giving beyond their ability, or at least according to their ability. But notice it says that they actually gave beyond their ability. So maybe that's what it is. They gave more than could be reasonably expected. I like another interpretation. And that is that they gave beyond their intention. In other words, to put it in our terms, they gave $10, and then God blessed them as a result of that giving, and they found out that they had $10 more to give. And so, as a result of that, God began to so multiply them and so bless them because of their giving that they ended up giving way beyond their ability. Well, what myth does this explode? The myth is that we should give only what we can afford. Only what we can afford. It's easy for us to look at our bank accounts and say, well, how much can I afford to give? Question is, how much do we want God to work in our lives so that we can trust Him beyond just what we can afford? When you stop to think of it, if we give only what we can afford, do you know that that means that there's really no room for faith? There's no room for a miracle. Well, as you know, we're here in a building program that we've outlined to the congregation. And what an opportunity it is for us to be able to give beyond our ability, to make our 3-year commitment and actually leave some room for a miracle. Leave some room for God to work. Some person who's a mathematical geek figured out that if the woman who gave her two mites, that blessed lady there, that widow whose name we do not know, but if she'd have taken that two mites and it would have been invested at 4% interest for 2,000 years. Now, if you know anything about compound interest, first years are slow, but then it begins to build astronomically, that it would come out to a figure that would be 48 plus 19 zeros. Now, I'm taking that by faith. I did not figure that out. It depends, of course, on how much you consider the mites to be in those days. But the fact is that here's a lady who invested, and she gave certainly beyond her ability, and it's almost as if we can think that in the bank of heaven it's been multiplying all those years, because every time we tell the story, we are edified. That lady had no idea that her commitment was going to be written up in the scriptures, and for years, preachers were going to be able to use her as an example of giving. It's a myth to think that we can give only what we can afford. They gave, the Macedonians gave, beyond their ability. Let's go on to another myth. Well, first of all, let's go on to another principle. They gave willingly. You'll notice it says in verse 4. Entirely on their own, they gave beyond their ability. Entirely on their own, they urgently pleaded with us for the privilege of sharing in this service to the saints. Now, I can imagine Paul saying to these people, you don't afford to be able to give this. Use this for clothes, use this for food. But notice it says they begged. That's the way the NASB translates it. Here we have, they earnestly entreated us for the privilege of giving. I like that idea of begging, that they begged for the opportunity to give. Well, you don't know that when the Holy Spirit of God works in a congregation and works in our hearts, who knows, the day may come when people will actually say at the end of the service, "Pastor, we're not going home until you pass the offering plate one last time." That's what happens when the Holy Spirit begins to work and people beg. No tricks, no need for bingo games, no need for trying to figure out how they were going to meet their commitment, because it was the spontaneous heart of love. What myth does that explode? The myth that giving should be based on guilt. And Jesus said it is much more blessed to give than it is to receive. And it's not a matter of feeling guilty. If you give only because you feel guilty, it may be better not to give at all. Give because you love. Give because you care. Give because God has given to you. They begged for the opportunity to give, and it is a myth that we should make people feel guilty as if somehow they must do it. Well, let's go on to a fifth principle. And I like this one the best. It's in verse 5. And they did not do as we expected, but they gave themselves first to the Lord and then to us in keeping with God's will. That's the key to the whole thing. They gave themselves first to the Lord. The lordship of Jesus Christ in everything. The recognition that He is Lord of all that I possess. He's Lord of my marriage. He's Lord of my vocation. He's Lord of my body. He's Lord of my time. He's Lord of my thought life. We give ourselves to the Lord first, and then having given ourselves to Him, it is then that we can rejoice in God's goodness and freely, generously give. Have you ever met somebody who wants to give, but they have not given themselves to the Lord first? By the way, the myth that this explodes is that giving is a financial issue. It isn't. It isn't financial. It has everything to do with the spiritual dynamics of our relationship with God. They gave themselves first to the Lord. You've seen people, haven't you, who haven't given themselves to God? They're trying to figure out how little they can give to get by with. They're nickeling and diming. And so I say to you today in sincerity, if you're going to cry about it, don't give at all. Don't even bother. Because the scripture teaches that it should be out of that heart of joy, that sense of love. It's been more than 30 years now since I've been married, but What if on our honeymoon I said to Rebecca, I forget exactly how many kisses I promised you on the honeymoon. And do we have any ideas to whether or not I've made my quota? It's not the way it was, folks. It's not the way it was. That's the way it is when you give, too. You give because you love. You give because you're committed. You give because you know it's a privilege. You give because you have been given to and you know you don't own anything. And it is with that kind of a heart that you give.
3: Well, my friend, this is Pastor Lutzer, and of course, Rebecca and I have been married now much longer than 30 years, but the point that I was making is still valid. Namely, we give because we love. Jesus, in fact, emphasized money, and the Apostle Paul says that God loves a cheerful giver. We hope that that's you. And we want to thank the many of you who contribute to this ministry. It's because of you that this ministry does indeed go around the world. I'm holding in my hand several letters from people who listen overseas. I don't have time to read them here, but I have one from West Africa, a Spanish-speaking listener, another one from West Africa, and so forth. Thank you, friends. And remember that this is a very special month. For every gift that you give, it will be doubled. We have people who are committed to this ministry who say that they will double any gift that is given during this month. And also, as a thank you, we'll be sending you a copy of my book, Christ Among Other Gods. It was written to help all of us to understand that Jesus Christ is unique. I sure hope that you have a pen or pencil handy because I'm going to be giving you some contact info now. Here's what you do. Go to rtwoffer.com. 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By the way, when you're there, you can also click on the Endurance Partner button. 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Or if you prefer, you can call 1-888-218-9337. Remember, this very special month, any gift that you give will be doubled, and we have a gift for you as a thank you.
1: Time now for another chance for you to ask Pastor Lutzer a question about the Bible or the Christian life. There is some mystery about what happened to Jesus between the cross and the resurrection. Jane listens in Copley, Ohio, and has this question. Can you explain Matthew 12:40, where Jesus is speaking to the scribes and Pharisees, and they ask him for a sign? After saying that an evil generation seeks a sign, he then talks about how as Jonah was in the whale for 3 days and three nights, so the Son of Man would be in the heart of the earth for 3 days and three nights. What was Jesus doing during this time? I've never heard a clear explanation and would love to hear yours.
3: Well, Jane, you've asked a very interesting question over which there has been some disagreement. I hope that I can bring some clarification to it. You know, the Bible does say that he went into Hades, and because of that, people have believed that Jesus actually went into hell. Now, that deserves a longer discussion that I can't have here regarding exactly what Hades is. But for those who believe that Jesus descended into hell, if he did, he wasn't there very long because he had said to the thief, "Today you shall be with me in paradise." So I personally doubt that Jesus went into hell. I think that he went directly to heaven. I think that when the Bible talks about him being in Hades, Hades is sometimes simply a reference to the grave. But I could be wrong on that. But one thing I do want to emphasize is this. There are some Bible teachers who say that when Jesus was in hell, that's where he redeemed us. That's totally unscriptural. Jesus redeemed us when he died on the cross and when he shed his blood. And it is his life there on the cross that purchased our redemption. Now, the rest of the story is this. When Jesus was taken down from the cross, his body was taken down from the cross. If he did go into Hades and was conscious there, as I mentioned, it wasn't for very long because he said that he would meet the thief in paradise. So his body goes to the grave,
4: his soul goes with the thief to paradise, and they commune there. And just imagine for this thief, you know, he has breakfast with his buddy on earth, and yet he sups with Christ that evening in heaven. What an amazing transformation, all because of God's grace. And then when Jesus is raised from the dead, his soul and spirit return to the body. And so then Jesus lives on earth, and of course later on he ascends into heaven. I hope that this helps, Jane, because I know that it is a complicated question, and perhaps I gave a very complicated answer. But just know that the good news is that someday we will be like him. In fact, we're going to have bodies like he does, the Apostle Paul says, and we shall see him as he is. At that time, all of these mysteries, I'm sure, will be clarified.
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0: You know, there are moments in life when we stand at a crossroads between what we know is true and what others are demanding. Welcome to Through the Bible with Dr. J. Vernon McGee. In our study today, we're going to meet Pontius Pilate at that very same place. He's face to face with Jesus, hearing the crowd cry out for his death, and yet he knows that he's innocent. It's the most important decision of Pilate's life, and we'll see what he does with it. I'm Steve Schwetz, and I'm so glad that you're investing this time in God's Word. As you open your Bible to Matthew chapter 27, listen to this note from one of our fellow passengers. He's from Gujarat, India. My mother struggled with severe alcoholism when she was drunk. She would often leave home and wander to other villages, sometimes not returning for 2 or 3 days. Even though we tried many times to counsel her, she was not willing to change. Because of this, I lived in constant worry and discouragement. Later, I learned about the radio home group ministry and decided to start one in my own home. We began praying specifically for my mother. A gradual change began in her life. Now she regularly sits with the group. Seeing this wonderful change, my family and I rejoice and thank the Lord. We're deeply grateful and pray that God will continue to bless this work and use it to touch many more lives. Isn't that a great story? And how about you? How's God using His Word to get your attention, or maybe the attention of someone you love? Well, would you write to us? It's super easy. You can do it in the app. You can also email us at BibleBus@ttb.org or send a letter to Box 7100, Pasadena, California, 91109. In Canada, Box 25325, London, Ontario, N6C, 6B1. Or call and leave a message at 1-800-65-BIBLE. I know I'm really looking forward to hearing how God's at work in your life and maybe even sharing your note here on the program to inspire and encourage others. Let's pray. Lord, thank you for your word. We ask that you would use it to draw closer to you, both ourselves and bringing others into a relationship with you. That's our desire, Lord, to know you more and to walk with you more closely. In Jesus' name, amen. Turn now to Matthew 27 as we continue through the Bible with Dr. J. Vernon McGee.
1: Our study today brings us to the 27th chapter of the Gospel of Matthew. And if you have your Bible and we'll turn there, we'll begin there in just a moment. I trust that you have our notes before you also. Now, we saw last time these events that were the final events in the life of the Lord Jesus before the cross. And they happened thick and fast there toward the last. Now we have the events in chapter 27 that surround the crucifixion of Christ. The Sanhedrin delivers Jesus to Pilate. And you have the repentance of Judas and the trial before Pilate, the release of Barabbas, the crucifixion, death and burial of Jesus, and the tomb seal and a watch set. Now we've come to the central fact of the gospel message. Paul says to the Corinthians, I delivered unto you the gospel. What is it? That Jesus died for our sins according to the Scriptures. We've come now to the record of that event. Now, actually, Matthew does not give a record of the actual crucifixion. In fact, no gospel writer does that. They merely tell what went on around the cross. Now, I know that there are those that can depict in graphic terms of how the nails were driven into the quivering flesh and the blood spurted out. Oh, yes, but that's not in the Bible, friends. It's as it were the Spirit of God put the mantle over it, and God spread the mantle of night down over the last 3 hours of His crucifixion and says, this is something you cannot look at that's beyond human comprehension. And the suffering cannot be fathomed, and it was a transaction between the Father in heaven and the Son on the cross. And that cross became an altar on which the Lamb of God that taketh away the sin of the world was offered. And all Matthew says here, and they crucified him. We'll see that when we come to it in just a few moments. Now, will you notice, I begin reading at verse 1, and we have here now the Sanhedrin delivers Jesus to Pilate. You remember they arrested him, tried him at night, which was contrary to the law, and the high priest rent his clothes. That was contrary to the Mosaic law. And not only that, but we find that they played a game with him. They buffeted him. They smote him with the palms of their hands. That was a Roman game, the Roman soldiers, when a prisoner is to be put to death, why they could do with him as they pleased. And they played a game called Hot Hand. They would show the prisoner the hands of each one of the soldiers of the guard. Then they'd blindfold him, and then they would really punch him. I mean, take the palms of the hands. And then after that, they'd take the blindfold off, and he'd have to pick out the one hand that didn't hit him. And as you well can understand, he'd never guess the right hand, even if he did guess it. I think that they beat the face of the Lord Jesus into a pulp. Read the 53rd of Isaiah again, that he was marred more than any man. They made him look absolutely not like a human being. They'd beat him so. Then they ridiculed him as a prophet. They said, "Prophesy unto us. Who smote you?" Ridiculing him there. And then Peter comes and we have him denying the Lord. Now in chapter 27 I read, "When the morning was come, all the chief priests and elders of the people took counsel against Jesus to put him to death." Now they formulated a charge that as they're taking it now to the Supreme Court, they must have a case that will stand up before the Roman court. Verse 2, "And when they had bound him, they led him away and delivered him to Pontius Pilate, the governor. Then Judas, which had betrayed him when he saw that he was condemned, repented himself and brought again the 30 pieces of silver to the chief priests and elders." Now, you see, the Lord was there when they were leading him through that hall to take him to deliver him to Pilate. Why, here comes Judas. Why didn't he turn to the Lord Jesus and ask for forgiveness? But he didn't. What he said was, saying, "I have sinned in that I have betrayed the innocent blood." And they said, "What's that to us? See thou to that." In other words, you've chickened out. You're yellow. You did the job and it's over with, and we have no need of you any farther. We have the one that we were after. We paid you off. And what happened? Verse 5, "He cast down the pieces of silver in the temple and departed and went and hanged himself." This man now, he leaves the temple area and goes out and hangs himself. He could have turned to the Lord Jesus and been forgiven. Verse 6, "And the chief priest took the silver pieces and said, 'It's not lawful for to put them into the treasury because it's the price of blood.'" How pious they are. You see, we can't use it in the treasury. "And they took counsel and bought with them the potter's field to bury strangers in." And all this was done, by the way, will you notice, "wherefore that field was called the field of blood unto this day. Then was fulfilled that which was spoken by Jeremiah the prophet, saying, 'And they took the 30 pieces of silver, the price of him that was valued, whom they of the children of Israel did value.'" And that you'll find in Jeremiah in the 18th chapter, the first 4 verses, and again in Zechariah, the 11th chapter of 12 and 13. "And they gave them for the potter's field, as the Lord appointed me." And Jesus stood before the governor. You see, he was there. And on the way to die, even for Judas, our Lord had given him his opportunity. "Wherefore, friend, art thou come?" And even at this 11th hour, he could have turned to the Lord Jesus and he could have been forgiven. Now, will you notice verse 11? "And Jesus stood before the governor, and the governor asked him, saying, 'Art thou the king of the Jews?' And Jesus said unto him, 'Thou sayest.'" You are right. You see, the charge that they made was they wanted to get rid of him because of blasphemy. That is, that's what they accused him of. Why, he said, "Henceforth you'll see the Son of Man coming in the clouds of glory." That to them was blasphemy. And on that charge, they would have crucified him, or at least stoned him to death, but they couldn't do it. So they now deliver him to Pilate, but they have to have a charge that will stick in a Roman court. And treason would be one, and this would be it. Here's one that claims to be the king of the Jews. "And Jesus said unto him, 'Thou sayest.'" In other words, are you saying this yourself? Actually, you're right. You're saying it. "And when he was accused of the chief priests and elders, he answered nothing." Now, you see, they wanted to make certain false charges against him, and as they did, my Lord didn't even take the time to answer him. Then said Pilate unto him, Hearest thou not how many things they witness against thee? And he answered him to never a word, insomuch that the governor marveled greatly. He's the lamb, you see, led before shearers is dumb. Now at that feast, the governor was wont to release unto the people a prisoner whom they would. And they had then a notable prisoner called Barabbas. Now, the byplay that took place, John will go into detail, and the other gospel writers will add a great deal to this, but Matthew only gives the bare facts, you see. He just says that this was the charge that was made, and this was no basis on which to crucify him, actually, because he had not incited a rebellion. There had been others that had, but the Lord Jesus had not. So he hit upon a very happy solution to the problem. He wanted to please these religious leaders in order that there might be peace in Jerusalem, but he also felt like that he couldn't just sentence him arbitrarily to death, that is, the Lord Jesus. And he hit upon the fact that he had there a very notable prisoner, which means he's a notorious prisoner called Barabbas. And he was guilty of about everything, murder, robbery, treason, the whole bit, by the way. Verse 17, Therefore, when they were gathered together, Pilate said unto them, Whom will ye that I release unto you, Barabbas or Jesus, which is called Christ? Now, he thought that this crowd would certainly ask for the Lord Jesus. The contrast was so evident, for he knew that for envy they had delivered him. Pilate, he was a clever politician. He could see what was taking place there. He was sure that he had an airtight case now, and they had asked for Barabbas to be crucified and Jesus to be released, and that would give him a very happy out to this situation. But it's not going to be that easy. But now verse 19, When he was set down on the judgment seat, his wife sent unto him, saying, Have thou nothing to do with that just man, for I have suffered many things this day in a dream because of him. Now somebody says, How do you explain that? Well, very easily. She's as superstitious as she possibly can be. Maybe tied up in one of the mystery religions. This sort of thing could have been satanic very, very easily. And I'm sure that that's the background of it. I don't think God gave her this warning at all. But here is a woman that should have said, well, if he's a just man and dying, she should have investigated, found out more, got more information. But she didn't, you see. Just superstitious. Have nothing to do with him. Now, we find here in verse 20, But the chief priests and elders persuaded the multitude that they should ask Barabbas and destroy Jesus. You see, the religious rulers circulated among the crowd. They are clever politicians themselves. And they said, now the thing to do is to ask that Barabbas be delivered and to destroy Jesus. And the governor answered and said unto them, Whether of the twain will ye that I release unto you? They said, Barabbas. And this man Pilate, here he's taken aback for a moment. He never dreamed they would stoop to do a thing like this, but he didn't know how low religion could stoop. Verse 22, Pilate saith unto them, What shall I do then with Jesus, which is called Christ? And friends, why should he ask the crowd for the decision? He's the judge. He should have made the decision. Now we'll find out in the other Gospels, especially John, John tells us how many times that Pilate called him back on the inside. And what he's really saying to the Lord Jesus, if you will cooperate with me, I can get you out of this, and he'll get me off of a hot seat that I'd like to be off of. Actually, when you read this in all the four Gospels, you find out that Jesus is really not on trial, but Pilate is. He had to make a decision relative to Jesus Christ. Our Lord's not trying to escape at all. And so he asks the crowd, imagine a Roman judge asking the crowd, what'll I do then with Jesus? And I tell you, it came back to him, but it was flung in his face. They all say unto him, let him be crucified. And the governor said, why? What evil hath he done? But a mob never has a reason, but they cried out the more, saying, Let him be crucified. When Pilate saw that he could prevail nothing, but that rather a tumult was made, he took water, washed his hands before the multitude, saying, I'm innocent of the blood of this just person, see ye to it. Now he called for a basin, washed his hands, said he'd have nothing to do with it. But it's not that easy, you see. He had to make a decision. Every man does. What think ye of Christ is the test, to try both your state and your station. You can't be right in the rest until you think rightly of him. What do you think of Christ? That's the important one. And he tried to wash his hands, but the bitter irony is that the oldest creed that the church has this statement, crucified under Pontius Pilate. He didn't really wash his hands of this deed. The blood of Jesus was on his hands. Verse 25, then answered all the people and said, His blood be on us and on our children. And unfortunately, that has been true and can be demonstrated. Verse 26, then released he Barabbas unto them, and when he had scourged Jesus, he delivered him to be crucified. Now Pilate's willing to stoop this low himself. He had to make a decision, and his decision, of course, is one of rejection. Then the soldiers of the governor took Jesus into the common hall, gathered unto him the whole band of soldiers, and they stripped him and put on him a scarlet robe. And now they'll do with him as they please. They'll ridicule him. He becomes a plaything for this brutal, cruel crowd. And when they had platted a crown of thorns, they put it upon his head, and a reed in his right hand, and they bowed the knee before him and mocked him, saying, Hail, King of the Jews! May I say to you, this is frightful that they did. They spit upon him. This had happened before. They took the reed and smote him on the head. I believe that he was beaten into a pulp. Friends, he was marred more than any man, is the way Isaiah describes it in the 53rd chapter. Now, verse 31 here, and after that they had mocked him, they took the robe off from him and put his own raiment on him and led him away to crucify him. And as they came out, they found a man of Cyrene, Simon by name, him they compelled to bear his cross. And when they were come into a place called Golgotha, that is to say a place of a skull, and I believe that that place is Gordon's Calvary, by the way. I looked around when I was there. I'm sure that after all these years and the things that happened to Jerusalem, it's difficult to make a judgment. I'm sure that if you have to make a choice between the two places that have been chosen, then it would be Gordon's Calvary. It is a place of a skull. They gave him vinegar to drink mingled with gall. And when he had tasted thereof, he would not drink. You see, that's in fulfillment of prophecy. Psalm 69:21. And they crucified him and parted his garments, casting lots, that it might be fulfilled, which was spoken by the prophet. They parted my garments among them, and upon my vesture did they cast lots. So that all this is happening according to the fulfillment of prophecy. And sitting down, they watched him there. And I think that here you see humanity that has reached the very lowest depth. I don't think you need to go to Skid Row. You don't need to look at the dope fiends. You do not need to go to a prison and look at some criminal. If you want to see mankind that's reached the lowest, here it is. And sitting down, they watched him there. And I believe in that crowd was Saul of Tarsus. Later on, he called himself the chief of sinners. Now, the reason he called himself the chief of sinners was because that's what he was, the chief of sinners. And sitting down, they watched him there. And they set up over his head his accusation written, This is Jesus, the King of the Jews. Then were there two thieves crucified with him, one on the right hand and another on the left. And they that passed by reviled him, wagging their heads and saying, Thou that destroyest the temple, buildest it in 3 days, save thyself. If thou be the Son of God, come down from the cross. My friend, if he's the Son of God, he won't come down from the cross. He didn't have to prove anything at this point. He's now dying for the sins of the world. If thou be the Son of God, they raise the doubt. Likewise also the chief priests mocking him with the scribes and elders. Now you think that that pack of bloodhounds, after they got him on the cross, would go home and let him die in peace, but they didn't. You see, they stayed there till the last minute. Verse 42, he saved others, himself he cannot save. And that's the truest statement that they ever made. That is a true statement. He saved others, himself he cannot save. If he's to save you and me, he had to die on the cross. If he came down from that cross, you and I'll have to go up. We'd have to be executed for our sins. We deserve it. We're hell doomed sinners. And he took our place there. Not only Barabbas's place, but yours and mine. I wonder sometime, if Barabbas didn't get saved somewhere along the line. Well, there was a thief that did. Now, he saved others, himself he cannot save. If he be the king of Israel, let him now come down from the cross and we will believe him. Would they have believed him? I don't think so. But he didn't come down because he's taking your place and mine. Verse 43, he trusted in God. Let him deliver him now if he will have him, for he said, I am the Son of God. The crowd understood that he claimed deity, you see. Verse 44, the thieves also which were crucified with him cast the same in his teeth. See, both of the thieves at first did that. Now from the sixth hour there was darkness over all the land until the ninth hour. Now we have here this 3 hours of darkness. You see, he was put on the cross at the third hour at 9 a.m. Man did all he could. Then at the noon hour, darkness came down, and then that cross became an altar on which the Lamb of God that taketh away the sin of the world was offered. And about the ninth hour, Jesus cried with a loud voice, saying, Eli, Eli, lama sabachthani? That is to say, my God, why hast thou forsaken me? And the answer to that is, if you read Psalm 22, it opens with this statement. It says, because thou art holy. When my sin was put upon him, God had to withdraw. He had to be executed if he's going to take my sin and yours. Verse 47, some of them that stood there when they had heard that said, this man calleth for Elias. And straightway one of them ran, took a sponge, filled it with vinegar, and put it on a reed and gave him to drink. Why? Well, to fulfill prophecy. The rest said, let us see whether Elias will come to save him. Jesus, when he had cried again with a loud voice, notice how he died. He yielded up the ghost. He went willingly. The death rattle, and every person has it, is when they gasp for that last breath. We want it so badly. He dismissed his spirit. We'll leave off, friends, right at that very serious spot today. We'll pick up there next time, and we expect to conclude the Gospel of Matthew next time. Until then, may God richly bless you, my beloved.
0: This is the most sorrowful and one of the most important moments in history. The moment Jesus accomplished what he came to earth to do, to die for our sins, and he did so willingly. In our next study, we're going to finish our journey through the Gospel of Matthew, and then the Bible bus returns to the Old Testament, to the book of Exodus. 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I'm Steve Schwetz, and I'm grateful for your presence on the Bible Bus with us and your

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5: In Guatemala, Addison Lopez got a call from a social worker. Parents just left us with a 10-year-old girl with a terminal disease. Addison said, "I'll take her." 2 days later, Addison went to court to adopt her, and the judge asked why, since the baby was going to die soon. Well, Addison said that her life matters, and she deserves love. Addison named her Emma. And 2 months later, Emma did pass from Addison's arms into the arms of Jesus. Emma was born into a hopeless situation, but died being loved. Addison's ministry is called Into His Arms, a home where terminally ill kids in Guatemala are loved until they enter heaven. There's a lot of darkness out there, but Christians are called to be the light of the world. This is how Addison shines.
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8: One sat alone beside the highway, begging. His eyes were blind, the light he could not see.

0: the attention. I come in the volume of the book. It's written of me. In the what? In the volume of the book. Now, you know what that is, don't you? That means most of the book. Brother, the volume means, you know, have you ever heard of a businessman? He said, well, I'm depending on my volume. Man, I got to have the volume, see? And, you know, you take these fellas, I was up in, I believe it was Denver, you know, up at Greeley, where they feed out the biggest feeder lot in the world. Seemed to me like they have 60,000 heads right there. And the man planned on doubling that, having 110,000 heads. Oh, my. If a fella just made $5 a head, he got the volume. See, $5 a head. You see, with 60,000, that'd be $300,000 if he cleared $5 a head, you see. And they got everything in the world. You've never seen so many cows in your life. And I'll tell you, I mean, you can smell those feeder lots a long ways. But, you know, would you let me say something without being cheap? Did you know that the cow lot, and I know I'm an old country boy, and but I've been thinking about this, and I've never said it, but I know I'm on the radio. I'm just going to haul over to it. Did you know that even the cow lot doesn't smell as good as it used to smell? Now, a lot of you don't understand what I'm talking about. There used to be a time when just sort of a healthy smell about a barn. You know, I mean, it wasn't offensive, and but now then, there's an old sweet, sugary, see, they got all that junk they put in the feed and all the antibiotics they put in the feed, and that's what you're eating when you eat them, too. Whether you like it or don't like it, old boy, you're going to face this thing one of these days, and this grease-eating generation is going to come to the end of its trail one of these days. You can say what you please. Now, I believe in raising things, but we're putting so much stuff in the chickens and in the cows, and I believe you can tell it in the very smell that's different from what it used to be when we were coming up on the farm. Because they've got a lot of man-made junk and a lot of man-made stuff, and all they're trying to do is to get that old cow up to the place where they can make a profit on her and get rid of it if it kills the president. Don't make a difference to them. I mean, there we are. And the chicken's the same way. We're going to pump the hormones that old chicken, and we're going to give that old chicken everything we can to kind of inflate the chicken by 8 weeks and take it into the market and sell it. And say what you will, we've sacrificed our health on the altar of lust and money-making and greed. God said, I'll supply all your needs, but he didn't say, I'll supply all your greeds. And America's trying to get her greeds met, and she's going to kill herself going after her greeds. You watch and see. Judgment Day is on us now. Physically, every hospital's running over. I was in Kansas the other day, and the news commentator said, and the news reporter said, hospital rates went up $5 a room today. Just think about it. That's a pretty good jump, isn't it? $5. You can remember the time back under 50 years ago when you could get a hospital room for $5. Now then, they've gone up to 60, 80, intensive care, 100 and above to stay. I mean, we're living. I realize there's some things that have to be done, but I'm simply saying we've gotten away from real, simple, sweet Christian living. We've gotten too far away from the soil out of which we were made, and we're trying to live out of the supermarket, and we're trying to live out of the synthetics and the superficial, and spiritual the same way. Right. We come to church, and we have the superficial instead of the supernatural. Right. The people going away without the warmth of Jesus and without the power of God and without the supernatural power of the Holy Spirit. And so he said, I come in the volume of the book. It's written of me, not of Moses, to do thy will, O God. That's why I came. Jesus said, I came to do thy will. And I'm written up in the book. The volume of the book has to do with the Lord Jesus Christ. John 20:31 said, these are written that you might know the Christ, and that believing you might believe on Jesus Christ, and that believing you might have life through his name. John 20:31 is the theme of the entire Bible. The Bible is a book of salvation. It's not a book of religion, it's a book of salvation.
1: Amen.
0: It'll condemn anybody's religion. It'll tear up anybody's religion. No man ever really stays close to the Bible but what he loses is religion. Right. The greatest thing that ever happens to a man is to get to reading the Bible and meet Jesus and lose his religion.
1: Amen.
0: And the hardest thing you'll ever lose on the top side of this earth will be your religion. You'll hang on to it, you'll love it, and you'll say, I'm satisfied with my religion. And I've had this religion all of my life, and my grandmother and my grandfather wouldn't give you 2 cents about your religion. Woman called me the other day, her son's on LSD, and she's failed with her family, she's failed with her children, and she said, she called me Reverend. She said, Reverend Roloff. And to me, that's always a little bit of a mark of a modernist when people call me Reverend. I mean, if you're saved, just call me brother. That's the sweetest term. I mean, I've just kind of close up with that, you know. But nevertheless, she said, well, Reverend, she said, I think that my son, he needs a little religion. I said, that's probably what's wrong with him. He just got a little religion. I said, you brought him up in a certain church, no doubt. Oh, yeah. She said, I sing in the choir of a certain church, and all it is a morgue, dead as a hammer. I know that. She does, too. I said, no, sister, your boy needs to be born again. She didn't know what that was. I said, he's hooked on LSD. He's taking some trips, but there's one trip he won't take, and that'll be to heaven till he gets born again.
1: Right.
0: And I said, he needs to be born again. He needs to be saved. There's one thing that's got to happen. You've got to either get right, or you've got to get out from under the sound of the gospel.
1: Right.
0: You can't stand it. I don't believe anybody can stay under the gospel very long without getting saved. I wouldn't mind preaching to Madeline Murray O'Hare. I mean, if she'd come and I could preach to her 7 nights in a row, I believe by the power of God, she'd get saved.
1: Amen.
0: She'd get on the radio and testify and say, Jesus is real and wonderful, and there is a God. I met him through Jesus Christ. Why, of course she would. She never heard the gospel preached like she ought to. She hasn't seen Christianity walking around in shoes. I mean, dedicated shoe leather. She doesn't know what it is to know the Lord. Oh, listen. Above when he said, sacrifice an offering, and burnt offerings, an offering for sin, thou wouldst not, neither hadst pleasure therein, which are offered by the law. Then said he, lo, I come to do thy will, O God. He taketh away the first, that he may establish the second. You know, the one thing that'll make you happy is the one thing that'll make you holy. In other words, if you've been made holy, you ought to expect to be happy.
1: Amen.
0: Now, to be made holy means that you have access to the will of God, which would bring happiness. Now, I believe that salvation is by grace, but I believe assurance is by obedience. You show me a disobedient Christian, just like some folks came in my study this week, and I'm seeing more of them all the time. Brother Olaf, I'm in doubt of my salvation. And when I got through talking to he and his wife, I said, if I did what y'all been doing, I would be too. Fact is, I thought I'd lost mine. I mean, I'm just telling you, anybody can live as slouchy and as filthy and as ungodly and dirty as y'all are living, and then come up here and tell me you're in doubt of your salvation. I don't blame you. If you were not in doubt of it, I'd tell you'd be something wrong. Anybody can slough off and wait. I talked to a lady a while ago, and I hope the mothers and daddies will just get a whole load of this and think it over. And all the people will. I've never known of such selfish people and such ungrateful people in my life. And I got to talking with her. Now, here's the thing that grieves me. She smokes packages of cigarettes to the tune of 40. I saw a sign out here said what? What was it? 50 cents a package? Can you imagine paying a half a dollar? That's what a sign said a while ago. It said, 50 cents. Can you imagine? I found this in my coat pocket. Didn't even know I had it. Can you see that 50 cent piece? Can you imagine Brother Olaf going out here and say, I'll tell you what I'll do now. I'll give you 50 cents if you give me a package of poison. I want to buy it. I'll pay you 50 cents for it. Well, I tell you what, I just never would be that liberal with a cigarette crowd. I mean, I just couldn't think. When I could take 50 cents and do a lot of good things with it, you see. And yet, cigarettes are $0.50 a package a day. And she's paying from 50 cents to $1.50 a day, and she's never sent one penny to buy a little dress or a little blouse or, you know, extend the miniskirt. Nothing. I mean, she's never done one thing, see? Now, as far as I'm concerned, I think she's rotten. I think she's an ungodly mama. And I think she's the cause of her little daughter running off and being in trouble. And say what you please. She said, well, I'm saved, but I tell you, she didn't smell like it. And she didn't look like it. And she didn't act like it. And she doesn't give like it. And I just believe if you're saved, you ought to be saved from sin instead of in sin.
1: Amen.
0: I believe God's people ought to. No wonder people are doubting their salvation. Oh, listen, what did he say? Well, he said, I came to do thy will. Now, this is what I want to say. Who would you consider the happiest man that ever lived? I mean, now, there's got to be somebody that was happier. I tell you what I believe.
2: The strangers to God, His grace and His love, were gathered by Blue Galilee.
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8: I'd like to speak today on the subject, Cast Thy Bread Upon the Waters, for thou shalt find it after many days. Ecclesiastes 11:1. Literally, what that verse means is this. Whatever you do, good or bad, it's like sowing seed. It will return to you later. Many years ago, a young Scotsman was returning from work, and he saw a young lad caught in quicksand. And at the risk of his own life, the young Scotsman saved the boy from a perilous death. He cast his bread upon the waters. He risked his life to save this young boy. Well, he took the young boy home, and when he got there, he was amazed and surprised to find that the boy lived in a big mansion. He was the son of a very rich man. The father was deeply grateful to the Scotsman for saving his boy and tried to reward him, but he refused. The rich man persisted and finally said, "If I cannot reward you, then let me do something for your family." And at last the Scotsman agreed to let the rich man send his son to college. And so the Scotsman's son went off to school to study medicine. He attended the finest medical university that money could buy. He became a prominent physician. His name was Alexander Fleming. And so the rich man now cast his bread upon the waters in sending this boy off to school, investing money in this young man to be a doctor. And so the story does not end there, however. The son of the wealthy man who had been rescued from quicksand went off to war. He was very sick, and it looked as though he were going to die. It so happened that the Scotsman's son, the doctor, had invented a new vaccine and was sent to the battlefront there to administer it to the sick soldiers. And he came upon this rich man's boy at the point of death and gave him treatment and saved his life. The rich man had cast his bread upon the waters, and now he finds it by sending that boy off and training him and paying for his education to be a doctor. Now that doctor invents a vaccine and goes out and saves his son from death. And that young soldier, the rich man's son, who was trapped in the quicksand, was none other than Winston Churchill. The Scotsman cast his bread by saving the drowning boy, and he found it in having his boy sent off to college. You see, friend Solomon said, "Cast thy bread upon the waters, and thou shalt find it after many days." It's going to come back to you. There's an unbroken law, an unerring principle that men reap what they sow, whether it's good or bad. Now, I want to call your attention to three simple thoughts here. First, we reap what we sow. Second, we reap more than we sow. And third, we reap after we sow. He said in Galatians 6:7, "Be not deceived, God is not mocked, for whatsoever a man soweth, that shall he also reap. For he that soweth to his flesh shall of the flesh reap corruption. But he that soweth to the Spirit shall of the Spirit reap life everlasting." And friend, here's a law as sure as the laws of our universe. The law of gravity says if you step off of a tall building, you'll fall to your death. The law of centrifugal force says if you go around a curve too fast, you'll turn over. And God's law here in Galatians chapter 6 says that whatever you sow, you will reap the same thing. If you sow a bad thought, you reap a bad attitude. If you sow a bad attitude, you reap a bad character. If you sow a bad character, you reap a bad destiny. He that soweth to the flesh shall of the flesh reap corruption. Cast thy bread upon the waters, and it shall come back to you in due time. You remember the story how Haman plotted against Mordecai the Jew and built a gallows to have him hanged? And the Bible says it boomeranged on him, and Haman was hanged from the gallows that he had made for Mordecai. You reap what you sow. He that diggeth a pit shall fall therein. You remember how Jacob deceived his brother Esau and cheated him out of the birthright. He and his mother had killed the kid of a goat and wrapped the skins around his arms and his chest, and he went in there and deceived his father to get that birthright. But remember now, whatever a man sows, he will also reap. And taking the Bible at face value, if Jacob deceived his father with the kid of a goat, then someday Jacob will also pay for his sins through the kid of a goat. And you remember years later, Jacob is an old man, and he had a son, Joseph, his favorite son. And the Bible said that the brothers of Joseph killed a kid of a goat and put the blood on Joseph's coat and took it to Jacob and said, "A wild animal has killed our brother." Friend, the mills of God grind slowly, but they grind exceedingly small. How soft and slow the great wheels go, they scarcely move at all. You reap what you sow. If a man sows corn, he reaps corn. If he sows cotton, he reaps cotton. Friend, if you sow good deeds, you reap good deeds, and you reap a helping hand. If you sow gospel seeds, you'll reap souls. if you sow money given to the work of God and given to others, you will reap that. Given it shall be given back to you, the Bible says. If you sow smiles and friendliness, you'll reap friends. If you sow love, you'll reap love. If you sow kindness, you'll reap kindness. Whatever you sow, that is what you'll reap. But let me tell you secondly, we reap more than we sow. Not only do we reap what we sow, but we reap more than we sow. Because Hosea chapter 8 verse 7 said, "They have sown the wind, and they shall reap the whirlwind." There's a law that makes farming prosperous. It's the law of surplus succeeding the sowing. If there were not a surplus from sowing the seed, there would be no profit for the farmer. If the farmer plants one potato and reaps one potato, there's no profit. If he plants one kernel of corn and reaps one kernel of corn, there's no profit. The profit in farming is when surplus succeeds the sowing. And Hosea said, "He that soweth to the wind shall reap the whirlwind." You always reap more than you sow. Let me illustrate. Years ago in New York City, a young man grew up as a drunkard and an atheist, and he had no time for God, and his name was Max Jukes, and he married a young woman of like character and like reputation. And after they had been dead and gone for many years, someone started looking into their past history, looking at the descendants and seeing the results of the family tree. And you know, it was discovered that out of 1,000 descendants of Max Jukes and the woman of like character, 300 of them died prematurely, violent deaths. 200 had spent time in the penitentiary. 100 were prostitutes, and 200 had been involved in crime and things of ill repute. You see, cast thy bread upon the waters, and you'll find it after many days. It comes back to you. Whatever you sow, you reap. And you reap not only what you sow, but you reap more than you sow. You remember King David in the Old Testament committed two sins against God and society. He sowed two sins. He took Bathsheba, another man's wife, and committed adultery with her, and then when he found she was pregnant, he sent him out on the forefront of the battle and had him killed. Well, what's the result of that? Cast thy bread upon the waters, and you'll find it after many days. First of all, the child that Bathsheba bore David died. But that's not all. After that, one of David's sons, Amnon, brought shame upon his half-sister Tamar and raped her. But that's not all. After that, Absalom, David's other son, kills Amnon for the sin of raping his sister. You see, friend, there is a surplus that succeeds sowing. If you sow to the wind, you reap the whirlwind. You reap more than you sow. And then finally, Absalom sets out to overthrow his father. And Absalom was killed out in battle. And David was crying and said, "Absalom, my son is dead. Oh, Absalom, I would to God I could have died for thee." Friend, whatsoever a man soweth, that shall he also reap. You reap what you sow, and you reap more than you sow. And then thirdly, you reap after you sow. It's later. It's down the road. Have you ever thought that you had sinned and gotten by with it? There's no such thing as a successful sinner. You say, "Well, Brother Buddy, I get drunk every week and nothing ever happens. I cheat and lie and steal and nothing ever happens. I don't ever get caught. Or I commit adultery and have an affair every now and then and my wife's never caught up with me." It's kind of like a fella who wrote a letter to the editor of a Christian newspaper. And he said, "I'm not a Christian. I blaspheme God. I work on Sunday. I don't go to church. I don't tithe. And yet I'm a successful farmer." And he said, "I have a better crop than all of these Christian farmers out here. And here it is October, and we're getting ready to reap our crops, and my crop is better than all of the Christian farmers. How do you answer that?" Well, the Christian editor wrote back, and this is what he said, "Dear sir, God does not always settle his accounts in October." Friend, the reaping comes down the road. It's after you sow. The mills of God grind slowly, but they grind exceedingly small. How soft and slow the great wheels go, they scarcely move at all. You see, the person who starts smoking marijuana and snorting cocaine, they don't realize that down the road it's going to catch up with them. The person who listens to hard rock music, they don't realize what it's going to do to their mind, how it's going to open up the way for Satan to move into their life. The person who commits sexual sin, the person who reads and looks at pornography, they don't realize what's going to happen down the road. They say, well, it's not bothering me. I'm getting by with it now. But you see, God does not always settle his accounts in October. There's a scripture in Ecclesiastes chapter 8, verse 11 that says, because sentence against an evil work is not executed speedily, therefore the heart of the sons of men is fully set in them to do evil. And what that means literally is this: because God does not punish us instantly, we feel it is safe to do wrong. You commit a sin and you get by with it, and you get brave in that sin. And so you commit the same sin again and you get by with it, and you get braver in that sin, and you become more open in that sin. Friend, that's how men become rapists, and that's how people get into homosexual sin, and that's how ladies become prostitutes. It is the result of sinning and it not catching up with them immediately, doing things that are wrong, and they don't receive immediate punishment for it, and they get brave in it, and they go further and further, you see. And murder is simply the result of bottling up hate and bitterness over a period of time. And so, you see, your sin will find you out. The wages of sin is death, but the gift of God is eternal life. Well, friend, I just wanted to point out today that whatever we do, whatever we cast upon the waters, it's going to come back to us down the road. So let's be very careful how we live today, because we're going to reap it tomorrow. Well, my time is come and gone, and I'm going to stop right here and wish you a very good day, and hope that you'll be listening again tomorrow at this same time. Goodbye.
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11: Seek ye the Lord while he may be found. Call ye upon him while he is near. Isaiah.
12: Maybe it isn't a fist, but the words land just as hard, and they leave marks that take far longer to heal. You know the feeling: dismissed before you finish a sentence, corrected in front of others, and told that your pain doesn't matter. Well, Job knew that feeling too. His world had already collapsed. And then came the friends, the ones who were supposed to help. Today on Insight for Living, Chuck Swindoll opens his Bible to the book of Job and offers what he calls reassuring hope for the assaulted and abused.
13: What did you talk about at breakfast early in the morning of September the 11th, 2001? Don't remember, do you? There was a small group of people who will never forget what they talked about at breakfast. They had gathered at the Pentagon in Washington, D.C., with the Secretary of Defense, Donald Rumsfeld. And they listened to him as he, at that time it seems, simply offered a theoretical concern. Some might have even gone so far as to say a studied prediction. He said, sometime in the next 2, 4, 6, 8, 10, 12 months, there will be an event in the world that will remind people how important it is to have a strong, healthy defense department. Little did Rumsfeld and any of those who sat at the breakfast at 8 o'clock that morning in the Pentagon have any idea that Flight 77 was on its way from Dulles International to the Pentagon building. How could they have known? Jeffrey Krames, author of The Rumsfeld Way, describes the man's immediate reaction when, within minutes after the words had fallen from his lips, that plane crashed into the other side of the Pentagon, taking 180 of Rumsfeld's colleagues and high-ranking officers in the military. Krames writes, instinctively, Rumsfeld dashed out of the room, asked if anyone knew what had happened, then ran toward the smoke. Surrounded by chaos and rubble and rescue workers, he helped get some of the wounded onto stretchers. Another publication released shortly after that tragic event, The Economist reported, Rumsfeld had done what soldiers have to do. Stand fast when the world explodes around you. He led by example. During that time and in the hours that followed, what some were calling an out-of-touch Secretary of Defense was transformed into a courageous Secretary of War with a vital mandate that to this day he has not forgotten. At 8 o'clock in the morning of September 11, the same man who had spoken theoretically of the possibility of a tragic event found himself engaged in the same in less than an hour. Reminds me of Job. Remember chapter 1, verse 6? Remember how it began? Now there was a day. Seems so innocuous. Like the dawning of the 11th of September, just another early autumn dawn. The smell of autumn's in the air. Children have been hustled off to school or driven there, and moms and dads are busy about their work, and the whirl of commerce has just begun. With Job, I can't help but imagine his standing at the kitchen window as his wife is finishing the breakfast, and he says to her, you know, sweetheart, just look at this. Crops are full. Caravan is on its way right there. Another coming in. Servants busy. Look over there at our son's home. Look at that. And she's walks over and looks with him, puts her arms around his waist. He says, you know, honey, it may not always be like this. It may not always be like this. You know, this could all change. While Satan is meeting with the Lord God, offering a sinister strategy, Job and his sweet wife finish the conversation with a soft kiss and sit at the table to talk of home and family and life and the future. until all hell breaks loose. Who would have ever imagined? And Job, too, ran toward the smoke. And there were buildings that were scattered like pieces of firewood thrown in the air. And one servant after another bringing horrible news, and then worse news, and then the ultimate, all 10 children are dead. And he loses it all, possessions, staff, the ability to make a living, his children, and while still soiled from the burial, chapter 2 begins the same innocuous way again. There was a day. Another one of those sunrises. Satan back for round 2 with the eternal God, saying with something of a sneer, yeah, you protect him, but you let this pain touch him and he will curse you to your face. I mean, who wouldn't serve you in good health? He realized that Job did not blame God, nor did he in any way sin. The last verse of chapter 1 reads, and Job thinks he's gone through it all. He's washing up and drops in bed that dreadful night, only to awaken sore to the touch. And before that sun goes down, he's covered with boils. And by the end of that week, they're bursting and they're itching and the fever is rising and he's swelling and he shaves his head and he stumbles away from what was once his lovely plantation and finds his way to where dogs root for food, the city dump, and cries. But in all this, Job does not sin with his lips. He must have thought when sitting there and his wife comes close to suggest that he simply curse God and die. He must have thought, I remember, honey, when I was standing at the kitchen window. Remember that? Remember that? Secretary of Defense Rumsfeld must have replayed his speech 100 times in his mind over these last many months. Remember when I said 12 months? Job, many, many centuries earlier, led by example. And he has become, for all of us, not a perfect man, not a flawless man, not an ideal model. That's Christ. But a remarkable, patient, enduring soul who to this day has given us a cliche, the patience of Job. Who knows how many, laid aside by sickness, have reminded themselves of the story of Job. I can tell you, my wife and I, having gone through a few things recently that have just been completely out of the blue, have reminded ourselves several times, just spontaneously, it just takes the endurance of Job to stay at it. And if the pain and the suffering and the loss and all of this destruction were not bad enough, there comes from a distance a handful of friends. Chapter 2, verse 11 tells us at the end of the verse, they came by appointment to sympathize with him and to comfort him. That was their goal. That was their objective. They corresponded. They communicated with one another, each living in a different place, and they agreed on the same objective, and they would go, and they would put their arms around their hurting friend, and they would thank him for his life, and they would bring him encouragement. But something got lost between the planning of that objective and the implementation of it. Somehow the agenda got blurred. They sat for a week and stared at him, not able to speak because they saw his pain was great. Verse 13 of chapter 2, and as someone said, no problem there. The problem came when they decided to speak. And at that point, I think a worse pain than Job had ever known struck and stayed with him for an undetermined period of time. You and I have known people who have lost things. You and I have known people who have gone belly up in business. You and I know people who have buried not one, but several children. I know of one family who buried four in one day. But I doubt that we know someone who was landed on after all of that by a handful of people who came for the distinct purpose of criticizing and judging and ultimately condemning this victim. That's exactly what they did. Satan danced with glee. It was wonderful. Without knowing it, they were his spokesman. This is going to work. God will see the man curse him to his face. No one can hold up under that kind of barrage. And the full first cycle runs its course from chapter 3 through chapter 14 as Eliphaz and then Bildad and then Zophar take their turns as they vent their spleen on him. And then round 2 kicks in chapter 15. And again, taking turns, probably because Eliphaz is the oldest, he kicks in and dumps his goods and then steps up Bildad for the second round. It's like a tag team match in an unfair wrestling event where they're going to slam him to the mat over and over and over and over again. It's getting a little boring. I know. I've looked into your faces now for weeks, and I understand. My family is starting to ask, now, how many more weeks are we going to be on Job? My answer is now, too many. We only have 42 chapters of this, folks, so take heart. But I just can't skip along and play with these passages. God's preserved him for reasons we need to learn. Chapter 18, Bildad responds now for the second time. And if you like comparing, look at chapter 8, verse 2, and compare 18:2, and you'll see it's same song, literally second verse. They begin the same. How long? Bildad's getting a little put out. How long will you hunt for words? Show understanding, and then we can talk. Why are we regarded as beasts, as stupid in your eyes, O you who tear yourself in your anger? For your sake is the earth to be abandoned? I mean, does time stop because you have a little pain? Or the rock to be moved from its place? Is God going to hold his breath while you get your life straightened out? That's all the implication of these kind of sarcastic accusations, this exasperating, insulting kind of beginning. George Bernard Shaw once compared the average conversation to a phonograph with half a dozen records. You soon get tired of them all. It's like small talk at a dull social gathering. It'll drive anybody to drink. I mean, good night. No wonder they drink so much at those gatherings. You got to stand the talk. How long, Job? How long? That's the way Bildad sees this whole thing. He's not interested in Job's pain. He's interested in Job shutting up and admitting that he's sinful. Here's the way Bildad thinks. God is just and fair. God punishes the wicked and he blesses the righteous. If you repent, God will bless you. If you don't repent, he'll keep judging you. Repent. Job is not repenting. He hasn't done anything wrong. But you see, Bildad's theology doesn't have room for mystery. Like many Christians today, many. If you suffer, you're out of God's will. He wants everybody well. What horrible theology. If he wanted everybody well, we'd all be well. He's God. He's in charge. He doesn't go, oh, how'd you get sick? He's not like that. He's running the show, if you will. He deliberately allows sickness. He deliberately permits, sometimes for mysterious reasons, never revealed, other times clearly for reasons that he does reveal. But he is in charge. And if you pray for the healing of an individual and healing doesn't come, it's not the individual's fault. Because God doesn't want everyone well. Paul himself prayed 3 times that this thorn would be taken from him, and the Lord said 3 times, no, no, no. And Paul stopped praying. Most gladly, therefore, will I learn through this that the power of God may rest on me. It's a mystery, but Bildad hasn't any room for mystery. It's clear in Bildad's mind that there is some secret sin somewhere in Job's life that if we stay on him long enough, he'll finally admit it. I think the great sin that Job wrestled with is, how do I kill these guys? But that's just no extra charge for that. It's just a thought that I would have had I been sitting there covered in boils. Bildad now visits Job with one reminder after another of death. How's that for a counselor? How's that for a friend? He pulls out all the stops and underscores the presence, verse 14, chapter 18, of the King of Terrors. The King of Terrors. Put on your margin, death. That's what he's referring to. This is poetry. He uses poetic language. He uses allegory. He uses analogy. He uses word pictures in the poetry of his presentation. And he pictures Job dying in 4 different word pictures. Verses 5 and 6, a light going out. Indeed, the light of the wicked goes out. The flame of his fire gives no light. The tent is dark, verse 6. Second, a person who is trapped, heading for death. That's verses 7 through 10. The vigorous stride is shortened, and his own scheme brings him down. There's an implication that you have a scheme, Job, and you're not admitting it. You're not confessing it. Notice the word pictures for this trapped person. He is thrown into the net by his own feet. He steps on the webbing. 9, a snare seizes him. Verse 9 concludes, a trap snaps shut. Verse 10, a noose for him is hidden in the ground, a trap for him on the path. And then third, when you get to verse 11, he becomes a fugitive who is being pursued. And here is where he introduces the King of Terrors by name. All around, terrors frighten him. So there are terrors to frighten him, verse 11. There's exhaustion that weakens him, verse 12. His strength is famished. There's calamity that confuses him. Calamity is ready at his side. Sound like Job? Keep reading. His skin is devoured by disease. Job, listen. These are all signs of you and your life. Verse 14, you're torn from the security of your tent. You've lost it all. You've had the removal of all of your goods and all of your financial security. Ultimately, look at 15, how it ends. Brimstone is scattered on his habitation. Hell itself, Job. Fire and brimstone, that's coming, Job. Then he describes him after a light that's extinguished and a person that's trapped and a fugitive that's being pursued. Fourth, he shows him to be a tree that's uprooted, verse 16. His roots are dried below. His branch is cut off. Memory of him perishes from the earth like a tree that's cut down. In the passing of years, you can't even remember where it was. There's no name. He's driven from light to darkness and chased from the inhabited world. No offspring, no posterity among his people, nor any survivor where he sojourned. Surely, look at this grim conclusion, verse 21. Such are the dwellings of the wicked. Can't you hear Bildad? Such are the dwellings of the wicked. This is the place of him who does not know God. I mean, here is Job itching madly, fever is growing, and he head shaved, and he dirty there sitting in that city dump. And here is this man with the audacity to dress him down and to judge him. Now, why would the Lord include this in his word? Why? Well, if I may, Bildad still lives. Sometime he comes in the form of a mate who, no matter what, cannot bring a word of encouragement or affirmation. Sometime it comes in the form of a boss. Sometime it's a preacher in a pulpit that's using it as a hammer to beat the sheep. Sometime it's a careless and angry head nurse who, you know, will be glad when you're gone so you can get the bed clean, get somebody else in here. But Bildad still lives. You know, he made two major mistakes. First, he's talking to the wrong person. And second, he's speaking with the wrong motive. Let me tell you something. The things Bildad says about death and about being haunted by death and being driven to this frightening degree, it's true if you don't know Christ. He's got the wrong man in mind, but it's true. Bildad's right. There is a way that seems right to the man, but the end thereof are the ways of death. You and I know people who do not know the Lord Jesus, and we try every gracious way we know to present to them hope and reassurance and forgiveness and a reason to go on, and we weave into it words regarding their coming to Christ. And they blink and look at us and they say, no, we'd make it on our own. Well, that's what you get when you try to make it on your own. And the horror is this is the place of him who does not know God. But you see, Bildad has no right to say this to a fellow believer. Now let's notice Job's reply. Job heard his opening words, verse 2 of chapter 18. Look at Job's opening words, verse 2 of chapter 19. How long will you torment me and crush me with words? These 10 times you have insulted me. You are not ashamed to wrong me. I have the verbs underlined in my Bible. Torment, crush, insult, wrong. Let me step in here before we get neck deep in this with Job. Reproof is a good thing. We all need accountability, no question. Some don't like and don't want accountability. So any kind of reproof is resisting. Preachers love to be kept free of reproof, so they love the verse, touch not God's anointed. So I'm a man of the book. You don't correct me. I'm above that. I correct you. That's garbage. We all need reproof. Faithful are the wounds of a friend. Faithful are the wounds. Trustworthy are the bruises caused by the wounding of one who loves you, the Hebrew reads. Trustworthy are the bruises caused by the wounding of one who loves you, but deceitful are the kisses of an enemy.
12: 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Bildad showed up with a hammer, but a true friend comes with a heart. 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It contains the full message you heard today called Reassuring Hope for the Assaulted and Abused. 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In his book, more than 300 pages in length, you'll read Chuck's meticulous

0: for God every bit of it, and the bit that you're not living for God, you'll live for the devil.
1: Right. Right.
0: And so, let's not drift off into hypocrisy. Notice what he said. In the 7th verse, then said I, Lo,

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1: Welcome to Breakpoint, a daily look at an ever-changing culture through the lens of unchanging truth. For the Colson Center, I'm John Stonestreet. According to a new report from the J7 Large Communities Task Force Against Anti-Semitism, and I quote here, in both the number of lethal attacks and the number of casualties, 2025 was the deadliest year for anti-Semitic attacks in more than 30 years. As a CBS article describing the report pointed out, this includes 15 people shot dead at Bondi Beach in Australia, 2 killed at a Manchester, UK synagogue, 2 who were gunned down at a Jewish museum in DC, and an 82-year-old Boulder, Colorado woman who died a month after being hit with a Molotov cocktail. While the attackers responsible often claim vengeance against Israeli actions in the Middle East, the attacks are not against Israeli military or government sites. Instead, as has been the case for much anti-Semitic violence throughout history, the targets are random people around the world who happen to be Jewish. In fact, Jews have been the target of irrational hate and violence since at least the 5th century BC, when Haman was bested by Mordecai. According to the historian Josephus, about 50,000 Jews were killed in the AD 60s when an ethnic riot broke out in Alexandria, Egypt. The harassment and murder of Jews in the Russian Empire was so common, it's portrayed as an ordinary fact of life in the musical Fiddler on the Roof. Most evil, of course, was the Holocaust perpetrated by the Nazis in the 1930s and 40s, a mass murder so horrific that there are still to this day fewer Jews alive in the world than there were before it. Now, one reason this demon has returned again is that history has moved on. The memory of the Holocaust is fading. The world's less familiar with names like Auschwitz. Nearly everyone that was involved in the Holocaust, victim, villain, or liberator, is now dead. Without the power of eyewitness testimony, the lessons of never again can quickly be lost. Another factor is a quirk of this cultural moment in which skepticism is considered a virtue, not to mention profitable. Like the dwarves in C.S. Lewis's The Last Battle, many are convinced that they're just too informed to be taken in by commonly held ideas. The cynicism is not the result of discovering newly surfaced facts, but a posture of just disbelieving all accepted narratives. The posture is the pop intellectual version of what philosopher Philip Reif called a death work. Rather than pursue truth, it's far more popular to join the knee-jerk disbelief crowd, who claim that the so-called post-war consensus is just what they want you to believe. In other words, the new anti-Semitism is just as irrational as it is evil. And to be clear, there's absolutely nothing Christian about it. In 1943, even before the world learned of the Holocaust, apologist Francis Schaeffer responded to Jew hatred by saying this, quote, "Considering anti-Semitism, the first thing that fixes itself in my thinking is the fact that Christ was a Jew. When we open the New Testament to Matthew 1:1, we find the very first claim made concerning Christ is that he sprang from Abraham and was a descendant of David. The Bible does not say that Jesus just happened to be a Jew, but the word emphasizes over and over again that he was a Jew." End quote. And so, hatred of Jews has absolutely no place whatsoever for the Christian.

0: And this is about more than even the biblical call to love our neighbors, though that should be enough to squash it. Jesus' Jewishness is at the center of his identity, because at the center of God's plan to bless all the nations of the earth was his making a chosen people of the descendants of Abraham. And that's why to hate the Jews is to scorn the most important Jew of all. For the Colson Center, I'm John Stone Street with Breakpoint.
1: What an enormous resource God has given his creatures with the brain as it relates to thinking. We're not just empty minds. We don't live merely as thinkers, but we do play football, we play the piano, we play golf, we walk across the street, we ride bicycles. We are engaged in physical activity all the time, because not only do we have a mind, but we also have a body.
2: Our Savior Jesus Christ once famously said to his disciple Peter, "The spirit is willing, but the flesh is weak." In that moment, our Lord spoke something that philosophers would not articulate for many centuries to come, that our physical actions are the result of our thoughts and of our character. Hello and welcome back to Renewing Your Mind. I'm glad you've joined us. Yesterday, we began a brief study of Dr. Sproul's series, Think Like a Christian. And today, we continue with a message titled, Mind and Body. Scripture makes it clear that our physical actions are the fruits of our thoughts. So that's why it's vitally important for Christians to consider the importance of thought and for our minds to be renewed. Stay tuned until the end of today's episode to find out how you can receive a digital download of this entire series, along with a special edition Renewing Your Mind notebook. But right now, here's Dr. Sproul.
1: We're always interested in frontier exploration. Some of the most thrilling adventure stories of the past has to do with those people who risked life and limb to explore new worlds, new areas of this planet. And all of the adventure of people like Magellan and Vasco da Gama and others. Well, nowadays they talk in different terms about the new frontier. Some think of outer space as being the dominant frontier of our day. Others are saying that there's a portion of this world that is a brand new frontier, namely the depths of the oceans, because we're now just beginning to have the technology to explore that area of this world that heretofore in many ways has not been explored. But other scientists argue, no, that the real, greatest, and most significant frontier of our day is studies of the human brain. We're told that we never use more than 4 or 5% of the capacity of our brains. And when we think of the manifold ways in which the brain records every word that we hear, every sight that we view, every experience that we have, and all of the data that is stored up in the brain. I read an article not too long ago where the author was writing about some of this contemporary research into the brain. And he said, in light of the amazing microtechnology of the current day, of the storage capacity of these tiny computer chips now that are used to store megabytes of data, this particular scientist said that the mind is like a computer in some ways, but to build a computer with today's technology that could function with the storage capacity of the human brain would require a computer the size of the Empire State Building. Now, I don't know whether that was an accurate analogy or not, but the impact was clear in terms of generating an awesome response of that delicate mechanism that we call the brain. Another book that I read recently on neurological research involves some studies of the relationship between physical actions and the functioning of the brain. Studies were made of professional athletes, and of world-class concert pianists. And what these studies indicated, for example, they did some kind of a study on Joe Montana, the former quarterback of the San Francisco 49ers. And they talked about all of the decisions that had to be made from the time the quarterback received the snap from center, dropped back to pass, read the defense, saw his receivers, raised his arm, took his arm back, brought it forward, and released the ball. All of the things that are transpiring in that split couple of seconds of action, what is it that made Joe Montana so superior in his ability to react to blitzes and complex defense structures and all of that, and to make these crucial decisions and actions in such a short period of time? Well, the same question was studied with respect to world-class piano players who seem to have flying fingers, where they can play these difficult passages of music with astonishing speed and accuracy. And what they discovered in this brain research is that there are actual physiological changes that take place in the brain, in the synapses, in the connecting tissues of the brain that occur from kinds of repetition. Athletes speak about muscle memory. Well, there's no memory in the muscles. The memory's in the brain. And I'm interested in golf, and I hear these great golfers talk about when they ask them, well, how did you hit that magnificent shot? And he said, well, my pre-shot routine is that I look at the flag on the green. I block out all the obstacles from my thinking, the sand traps, the water hazards, and all of those things. And then before I hit the shot, I visualize the kind of shot that I want to hit to the green, and then I just hit it. And they'll talk about being in the zone, how all of a sudden the green looks huge and the pin looks a mile high and the cup 5 feet wide. And they have this visualization that sounds like some kind of Eastern mysticism, some Zen Buddhistic approach to playing golf with this visualization. And so they tell you all that. And get the negative thoughts out of your mind, they tell you. The power of positive thinking. Well, how many times, if you're an amateur golfer, have you stood over your ball and you looked at the green and there was a lake between your ball and the green, and the last thing that you thought before you took the club back was what? Don't hit it in the water. And so what happened? Then you proceeded to hit it in the water. Why? Because the shot that you hit into the water is a shot that you know how to make. Your brain has connective tissue on how to hit that shot. And you just called upon that with your thinking. It's a negative visualization. So, I mean, is this some kind of mysticism? No. They're understanding that there is this physiological dimension that relates to physical activity, connecting between the brain and bodily reactions. Again, they did a study of people who were not professional piano players. And they did a triple study. They took three groups of people who did not know how to play the piano. And they gave them a run to play, and they had 6 weeks to learn how to play this run up the keyboard. And the first group were shown what notes were in the run, and they were told to practice it so much time every day, an hour or 2 hours a day for 6 weeks, as fast as they possibly could. And the second group were told to practice this passage very slowly and methodically for 2 hours a day for 6 weeks, going up the scale, boom, boom, boom, boom, with the exact fingering very slowly and not doing anything to increase the speed of the fingers hitting the keys until one was able to do it at a certain speed 20 times in a row without a mistake. Then you could increase the tempo a little bit. And so there was this methodical process of practicing. The third group had the most boring task of all. They were told to sit at the piano bench for 2 hours a day for 6 weeks and just look from note to note in the process without ever touching the keyboard, just looking at it. And then after 6 weeks, they compared the results. Those that had practiced this particular passage as fast as they could every day from the beginning were no more proficient after 6 weeks than they were at the beginning. They made the same number of mistakes and boo-boos as they were flying up and down the keyboard, hitting the wrong notes. The group that did it in the methodical, precise, slow, gradual method after 6 weeks were flying up the keyboard virtually with the same speed as a professional musician. And the amazing thing was that the third group, who didn't touch the keyboard at all, were able to play the passage with almost the same proficiency as the second group. Now, what they decided from this study was that the careful repetition of the same activity or thought over and over and over again actually changed the physiology of the brain. I've told young guys that are planning to go on the professional golf tour, I said, if you want to take advantage of this, what you should do every day for 1 hour is putt from 2 feet and no more than 2 feet. And do that every day for an hour until you actually change the physiology of your brain. And then the rest of your life, every putt is a 2-foot putt. If you can start every putt straight for the first 2 feet, you're going to be the best putter in the world. And but very few, if any of them, will ever go through that monotonous routine. They'd rather practice a putt from 8 feet and then from 10 feet and then from 12 feet. And in doing that, they never develop this memory bank that the mind is capable of doing. Now, these things, you know, have nothing particularly to do with what we're calling the Christian mind, only for us to step back for a minute as Christians and look in astonishment of how fearfully and wonderfully we are made and what an enormous resource God has given his creatures with the brain as it relates to thinking. And I'll be talking more about the discipline of thinking. Now we've so far just looked at the physical relationships, because we're not just empty minds. We don't live merely as thinkers, but we do play football, we play the piano, we play golf, we walk across the street, we ride bicycles. We are engaged in physical activity all the time because not only do we have a mind, but we also have a body. Now somebody asked me earlier, can a feeling create a thought, or does the thought create the feeling? And my basic answer to that question is, yes. It can go both ways, and we don't have to be neurological researchers to understand that. We experience that all the time. Think about it. You have a physical sensation in your stomach that you call a hunger pain. And as a result of that feeling, what happens? What thought goes through your mind? I'd like to have some lunch now. So that now your thinking has been a response to your physical feeling. On the other hand, if you're sitting there thinking about what you have to do tomorrow, and you think about all the things that can go wrong, before you know it, as you're thinking of these things, you start feeling butterflies in your stomach or a pain in your head as your body is responding physically to your thinking. This is what we call psychosomatic interaction, where there is an interaction between the mind and the body. Now, as I've said earlier, there are those who want to understand the mind as if it were totally disconnected from the body and others who want to explain thinking and the mind as if it were nothing more than a physical response. And I said, Christianity rejects both of those options. But in that rejection, we don't therefore come to the conclusion that there's no interplay between mind and body. There is a powerful interplay that we know that exists between thought and action, between thought and feeling. And again, it raises one of the oldest and most difficult philosophical posers. I remember in the 17th century, the advent and birth of the age of rationalism, the French mathematician René Descartes was absorbed with this question. It was a question of causality. He was saying, how are thought and action connected or related? Why is it that Joe Montana can have a thought about a wide receiver going down the sidelines and then immediately respond with a physical action whereby he throws the ball in the precise direction of that wide receiver? How can I think about doing something, thinking about picking up the chair in front of me, and then proceed to pick it up? Or conversely, how do physical actions produce or stimulate thinking? And the reason why this is not a simple matter is because we think of the physical, or what we call the material, as being made up of quantitative things. And remember, I mentioned the theologian who was asked, what is mind? And he said, no matter. And what is matter? He said, never mind. He was trying to say that there is a fundamental distinction between the physical and the mental. They may be connected, they may be related, but they are not the same thing. That a thought cannot be weighed. It takes up no space, cannot be measured. It is non-physical. And so we make this distinction between matter and thought, even though we understand that they can be related to each other, and a thought can produce a material response, and a material response can produce a thought. Well, this is what Descartes was wrestling with as a philosopher mathematician, and he developed a theory that was simply called interactionism. Interactionism, which sometimes if you put a label on something, we think we've explained it. All he's saying at this point is that there's some kind of interaction between thought and matter, between mind and body. But in trying to answer the question, how does a thought translate into an action? Now, if I can just get a tiny bit technical for a second, in working this through, Descartes made a distinction between what he called extension and non-extension. He made the distinction to indicate the difference between matter and mind. That which is physical always has some degree of extension. Takes up space and has weight. It's extended. That which is mental has no weight, no size. It's non-extension. So how can you get from one realm to the other realm? That's one of the greatest mysteries there is about human life. Some of you perhaps have never even thought about it. But without thinking about it, you're engaged in this process every moment of your life. Sometimes that's what philosophers do to upset the apple cart. They begin asking questions about stuff that we just do, and we don't think about at all. Well, the interesting theory that Descartes came up with was that the point of transition between thought and action is in the pineal gland at the base of the brain. And it could have been anywhere in the brain. His argument was based on mathematics. And he said, there has to be a point of transition between extension and non-extension. And he liked the word point because a point, how many points can you have in a line mathematically? Theoretically, an infinite number. Because a point takes up space but has no dimensions. It's neither fish nor fowl. It's neither pure extension or pure non-extension. And so he was looking for some complicated category that he could say there is this place where the transition takes place. Well, as I said, you don't read that in textbooks of neurology today, that there is a mathematical point. Because, tell you the truth, we still don't know how this interaction takes place. And it's because we don't know how it takes place that some would try to deny that it takes place. But there's nothing about which you are more certain than that there is a difference between your body and your mind, and that you are responsible for your thinking, and that your actions are intimately related to your thinking. It didn't take Descartes or modern neurological research to understand that. The ancient wisdom literature made the declaration, as a man thinks in his heart, so is he. And what the scripture is saying at that point is that we live out in our physical lives the deepest thoughts of our own minds. That's why we need transformed minds to have transformed lives. My wife told me yesterday that she was listening to Dr. Laura on the radio. And she was all excited because she told me that this woman called in and said that she was dating some fella, and I don't know whether they were engaged or not, but they were committed to each other. And she said, and the woman said to Dr. Laura, "And I did something completely out of character." Dr. Laura said, "What was that?" She said, "I went out on a date with one of my old boyfriends." And Dr. Laura said, "Well, what do you mean you did something out of character?" She says, "I never do anything like that. That's just not typical or characteristic of my personality. It was an out of character type of activity." Dr. Laura said, "Wait a minute. Were you the one who did this?" "Yes." "Then it's part of your character." "This is because your character is based upon what you do." Now, it may be that you don't do this regularly and very often, but you can't dismiss it as being uncharacteristic. And my wife said, she said, "I wanted to cheer out loud." Because what she was saying to this woman is, you are responsible for what you do. And the mind is now playing tricks on you to try to rationalize your behavior at this point, saying, "I didn't really do it," or, "If I did it, it wasn't really me. It wasn't part of my character." No, everything you do and everything you think is what makes up your character.
2: That's an important reminder. Everything we think makes up our character. And our actions are not only the result of our thoughts, but they are also a reflection of our character. That's why it's so important that we renew our minds, that we might live transformed lives. 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
1: We've been told from ancient times that the unexamined life is not worth living, and I agree with that. And yet I must find myself in a small minority because I find it difficult to find many people who put their own philosophies and their religious convictions under a microscope and ask themselves, why do I believe what I believe? Do I believe it simply because it's been passed on to me by my parents or the subcultural community that I've been in? Am I a Republican just simply because I live in the midst of Republicans? Or have I really thought through the issues that divide people on political theory? Why do you believe what you believe? Because what you believe determines how you live. And so it's a very important question to ask yourself, particularly as a Christian, because there is a real sense in which we are called upon to justify our belief systems, not just to our neighbor, but to ourselves, because we are called to be mature in our faith. Paul tells us to be babes in evil, but in our understanding to be adults, which means we have to use the minds that God has given us to see the basis for our truth. This should not threaten us. It should encourage us, as the more carefully, I believe, we examine the data of Scripture, the more amazed we will be at the internal harmony and profundity of it.
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5: Now there was a certain individual wrote me a letter and said, "I know what you're teaching about faith and the power of God to heal, and through faith you can be healed. But," she said, "our pastor said faith couldn't have anything to do with healing because these people all died in faith." Well, now you know that brother, he's either unlearned in the scriptures, or either that, or he's dishonest. It says these all died in faith, not having received the promise. When you look at this, you see what he's talking about here. In fact, let me point out to you what he's talking about. Go with me to Acts, the 7th chapter. And we'll bring this into context, you see. The promise that he's referring to here, almost all of these promises, is referring either to the Messiah or to the promise that God made to Abraham concerning his seed. Now, let's look at what Acts, the 7th chapter, verse 17 states here. "But when the time of the promise drew nigh, which God had swore to Abraham, the people grew and multiplied in Egypt." Now, notice, when the time of the promise drew nigh. Now, see, the promise that God made to Abraham could not have happened in his day. It was an impossibility for it to all have been consummated in the day that Abraham lived, because his seed was going to be as the sand of the sea and as the stars of the heavens, innumerable. Well, it couldn't have happened in his day, but it started in his day, you see. So for an individual to say, "Well, now this proves that, you know, faith doesn't have anything to do with obtaining the promises of God because it says that these all died in faith." Well, now let me tell you something. You don't ever want to be caught dead not believing God. You don't ever want to die without faith. I'll guarantee you that. Sure, they died in faith. It says, "But having seen them afar off." Now, see, I can understand the context of this, that it's referring that they did perceive these things, that they were going to be in the future. That's what it's referring to here, when they perceived them afar off, you see. But I want to pull that out of context just for the sake of sharing something with you that'll help you in this. There's a lot of people today that they are seeing the promises of God that have been given in the New Covenant. They're seeing them afar off. They don't see them as being for them today. There's probably some of you that have been putting off the promises that is in this New Covenant and saying, "Well, now we're going to get these when we get to heaven." You know, we sang that song, "When we all get to heaven, won't it be wonderful then? And all of the wonderful things." Well, you see, we've sang that song so long until we got to believing that all of the good things was going to be put off until we get to heaven. And some of us have been putting these things off. We've seen the promises in the New Covenant, which is for us today afar off. And they're not to be afar off. This is our promised land. You see, as God told the children of Israel, he said, "I've given you the land, go in and possess it." Belong to them. It was theirs. It was God's will for them to possess the land. But the scripture says that the word was preached to us as well as unto them, but it did not profit them. The word preached did not profit them because they wouldn't mix any faith with it. So you see, if we see these things and say, well, yeah, I know the Bible says that my God will meet my need according to his riches in glory. But if we keep putting it off until we get to heaven, then you see, we're seeing it afar off. We're not seeing it in the now. But faith is now. You know, the scripture said, now faith is the substance of things hoped for. It's now faith. That's the kind of faith we're talking about, faith that's in the now. The scriptures here, the Apostle Paul actually said concerning the promises of God, that they're yes and amen. In other words, God's already said yes to every promise in the new covenant. God wouldn't make a promise to us and tell us, well, you won't get it till you get to heaven. This New Testament is the last will and testament of our Lord Jesus Christ. Now just ask yourself, if your rich uncle died and left his last will and testament that you was to receive all of his possessions, all of his land, all of the money that he had in the bank, in the will, it was will to you, would you think you were going to get that when you got to heaven? No, you see, it wouldn't be after you died. It would be after he died. And you see, some people are seeing these things afar off. They think they're going to get their inheritance when they die. No, we're joint heirs with Jesus. You see, a testament is good after the testator has died, the one that made the will and testament. He has to die first. And when he dies, then we get the inheritance. Well, thank God Jesus has already died. And we've received the inheritance. Now, you know, we'd think about an individual that came and said, well, now, my rich uncle has willed all of his land to me and all of his riches to me. And he has millions of dollars worth of investments, and it's all mine. Oh, I just can't wait to die so I can get it. Well, you know, we'd think, you better have your head examined if that's the way you're thinking. But you see, we've been thinking that way all these years, and the devil has conned us into believing that these things are far off. No, thank God they're for us today. Well, I could preach right here. I better get on with this thing. But I just throw that in because that'll help you see some things here. Now, they all died in faith. And notice that it says that they were persuaded of them, embraced them, and confessed that they were strangers and pilgrims in the earth. Now, see, it says they were strangers and pilgrims in the earth. Now, let's go to Ephesians, the second chapter, because I want you to realize something. We don't have to go around confessing that we're strangers and pilgrims in the earth, because we're not anymore. See, these things are nigh unto us. The Apostle Paul said, the word of faith is nigh thee, even in thy mouth and in thy heart. That is the word of faith which we preach. In Ephesians 2, let's read from verse 19. Now therefore, ye are no more strangers and foreigners, but fellow citizens with the saints and with the household of God. Now you need to realize something. The Apostle Paul, not just making up scriptures to fill in the Bible here, he's telling you something. That we're no more strangers. We're no more foreigners. But fellow citizens, our citizenship is of heaven. Now, we're citizens of heaven now. There's one family in heaven and in earth, the Bible says. There's not one on earth and one in heaven. They're all one. The one that's on the earth and the one that's in heaven. We're all of the same family, thank God. Actually, what this scripture here in verse 13 in Hebrews 11 says, they were controlled and sustained by their faith. They see, they embraced them. And they confessed. They were controlled and sustained by their faith. Now let me just put this in with that, because the Apostle Paul in Philippians 1:23 says, I'm in a strait betwixt two. I don't know whether to go on and be with the Lord, which would really be far better with me, or whether to stay here with you. Now see, I'm paraphrasing it, but he said, I guess since you need me, I'll just stay. So his faith caused him to make those decisions, you see. And then later on, you see, in 2 Timothy, the 4th chapter, I think it's verse 6, the Apostle Paul says, I'm now ready to be offered. I've fought a good fight, I've finished the course, and I've kept the faith, and I'm now ready to be offered. So he stayed here. He was sustained by his faith. When everybody tried to kill him, when they stoned him to death, because of his faith, he came forth and lived a victorious life and finished the course that God had given for him to do. Now, as we follow this on into some of the other things here in the same chapter. Verse 17 says, by faith Abraham, when he was tried, offered up Isaac. And he that had received the promise offered up his only begotten son. Now, this is one of the points that we need to realize here, is the fact that this offering of Isaac, it used to bother me. Why in the world God asked Abraham to kill his son? But you see, the key to this is understanding that God had access into the earth through this covenant with Abraham. And he tapped Abraham, or asked Abraham for his son. This covenant that he made with Abraham was so strong, so powerful, it meant whatever you have, Abraham, belongs to me. What I have belongs to you. Even to your life, if I require it. And Abraham knew that covenant. When God said, go give your only son, the promised child, sacrifice him, Abraham didn't question that because he knew the covenant. God was requiring Abraham to validate that covenant. You see, a contract between two people, unless it's signed by both people, is no good. Now, God has sworn by himself that he would perform his oath. But what was Abraham going to do? God knew that Satan was going to challenge God and this covenant with Abraham and say, now, you made a covenant with a man that couldn't keep it and wouldn't keep it. So God knew it was going to be challenged. So before it ever was challenged, he just tapped Abraham and said, now, you go validate this covenant. I'm calling for the most precious thing you have, and that was his son. Now notice what it says here in verse 18. Of whom it was said that in Isaac shall thy seed be called, accounting that God was able to raise him up even from the dead, from whence also he received him in a figure. In other words, God received Isaac as though he were sacrificed because he raised the knife to kill him. Now the whole point being this, that if Abraham would not offer his son Isaac, then it would be illegal for God to give his son and offer his son as a sacrifice for mankind. And because Abraham was obedient to the covenant, he validated that blood covenant, and it was stamped valid by the Supreme Court of the universe. It'll stand up through all the ages of time because he validated that covenant.
6: 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I do appreciate you joining us for the Concepts of Faith broadcast. 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It's a single CD for $8 plus $3 postage and handling, a total of $11. Now, in this we talk about how to succeed when others have failed in the same project or the same thing. And that's by just doing what Jesus said to do. You know, the mother of Jesus preached one of the most powerful sermons in just five words or six at the marriage of Cana of Galilee. She said, whatsoever he saith unto you, do it. If you need a miracle from God, just read the red and do what he said. I mean, it's that simple. But here's some of the things that would be considered the sayings of Jesus. Whosoever shall say unto this mountain, be removed, be cast into the sea, shall not doubt in his heart, but shall believe that those things which he saith shall come to pass, he shall have. Now, what's he going to have? Whatsoever he prayeth? No. Whatsoever he hoped for? No. He's going to have whatsoever he saith, if it's based on the authority of the Word of God, he believes and doubts not in his heart. In other words, you have to call things that are not. Now, when you say to the mountain of financial adversity, you'll never hinder me again as long as I live. You hear me saying it? You are cast into the sea. You'll never hinder me again. I have overcome you. Somebody said, well, you're just lying. No, we're calling for what we don't have. This is a principle of the Bible, and it is calling things that are not. This is the way God taught Abraham faith. And if you will see what Jesus said and just read the sayings of Jesus and just do them, it'll change your life forever if you'll just do it. Hallelujah. That's offer number 7132.
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1: 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Links in the description. I pray this has been a blessing to you, and if you've enjoyed this message, please share this with a friend. God bless you, and remember, no matter where you are and what you've done, Jesus loves you. The Holy Ghost has just been taking me through this thing. And it just becomes so, I start laughing. It's like, I mean, I don't know if this is everybody or just me, but like my wife can tell me, it's right there on the second shelf in the icebox. And I can go over and look and say, it ain't there. It ain't there. It's not there. And then she walks over there and says, it's right there. If you just move that jar just a little bit, it's right there. And I was like, well, it is right there. I mean, I tend to set things down and I can't remember where I put it. And I go around looking everywhere for it. And then all of a sudden I look down and there it is. Right? My wife got me to doing these little things. You're supposed to do these little mind puzzles where you're spelling words. You've got six words, six letters, and you're supposed to spin it around. You're supposed to spell. I'm not very good at spelling. I'll be honest with you. And so, but you just look at, and sometimes I'll spin them around and spin around, look at it, look at it, and I'm like, there ain't a word that there's no way you can make a word out of there. And I'll spin it around. All of a sudden, oh, there's. You know, there's a word. I can't see it, and then I can see it. Hello? Well, that's what we've been doing with the kingdom of God. What I'm trying to get open to you this morning is the kingdom of God is within us. And sometimes we're sitting around saying, oh, God, where are you? He's as near as the mention of him from your lips. Where is he? Well, the kingdom of God, if it's within you, then the seed of power is within you. And if the seed of power is within you, how's it going to work? What's going to come out of your mouth? But what does it say? The word is near you. It's in your mouth. It's in your heart. That word of faith which we preach, that if you confess with your mouth the Lord Jesus and believe in your heart that God raised him from the dead, you shall be saved. So, elementary 101, kingdom of God principle working in your life. Elementary 101. Here you go. Salvation comes by saying it out of your mouth and believing it in your heart. Right? So, listen to me. You're headed to hell. You're going to sizzle like a sausage. Okay? And then all of a sudden you say, the brakes are pulled on. Jesus touches you somehow. Your life's a mess, whatever goes on. Jesus touches you. You say, Jesus, I believe you're the Son of God. What'd you do? You just said something out of your mouth and out of your heart. Jesus, I believe you're the Son of God. Boom! The kingdom of God came on the inside of you, went to work on the inside of you, and then salvation. Wow, man, now you're headed to heaven. You're headed to hell, and then, woo, man, instantly you turn your head to heaven. By what you said out of your mouth and you believed in your heart. So you got the very first simple principle of what you said out of your mouth and you believed in your heart brought you out of hell to heaven, and then we stop? And then we say, then our whole mind and theology changes, and then we're saying, oh, God, can you do this for me? When you changed your world by the very first elementary principle. What you say out of your mouth and you believe in your heart. And so the kingdom of God gets established, it gets built up, and then we went to another toolbox to try to work out of. Rather than the toolbox within us, the kingdom of God within us. Are y'all following what I'm saying here? The kingdom of God becomes established by what's coming out of your mouth of what you believe. I saw something I never had seen the other day. There was a mechanic out, and he was working on a piece of my equipment, and he had to torque these bolts, big bolts, and he had to torque them. And I jokingly said to him, I said, well, you want me to go get a cheater pipe? Because the only way to get a torque on something like that is, you know, usually you have to have a long extension to get enough leverage to pull it. And this dude said, no, I can handle it with my torque wrench. And, you know, most torque wrenches I've seen about that big is a big one. This dude pulled out a torque wrench. Guys, y'all, it was impressive. Like, I wanted to buy one just to hang up in my shop to say, look at the size of this baby. I mean, it was a 5-foot torque wrench. I've never seen one so big. And I'm like, holy cow, look at the size of that baby. I mean, I had to go over there and look at it. I was all impressed. Point is, he had something bigger in his toolbox than I got in mine. Because mine's about that big. And he said, oh, yeah, we can torque up to 1,000 foot-pounds on this wrench. I'm like, oh, mine will break way before that. Are y'all with me? But see, I didn't know that you could have something like that in your toolbox. I didn't know they made them that big. I've never seen one. I've never been around one, never been to a store where there was a 5-foot torque wrench. Are y'all with me? And so I learned something. So I said, hey, man, if I ever need to torque a bolt to 1,000 PSI, I bless God, I can go get a big pipe wrench. I mean, get a big torque wrench. They make them. We're walking along in life and we're saying, I need to see our finances change, or I need to learn how to pray over my son, or I need to do this, or I need to do that. Well, wait a minute. You've got the kingdom of God is within you. There's all various wrenches and torque wrenches and things all on the inside of you. There's all kinds of tools and giftings that are inside of you, but do you know how to operate them? And they're within you. And how close are they to operation? Well, you got to believe it in your heart and speak it out of your mouth, and you'll see that operation begin to come to pass. He said, well, that's too simple. Man, listen to me. Sheep. God had to make it simple for us. Are you following what I'm saying here? I'm trying to tell you this morning and get you back down to understand, if you want to see the kingdom of God advancing in your life, it's got to come out. Your toolbox can be used by what comes out of your heart and what comes out of your mouth, and the kingdom of God becomes active and starts moving and flowing. You don't believe it? You don't speak it? The kingdom of God lays dormant within you. You're following me. Go to Mark chapter 4. Let me show you something. Mark chapter 4. I'm going to give you these scriptures, and then you can just jot them down. But Mark chapter 4, verse 35 is a story when Jesus is crossing the sea, and the wind and the storm came up, and the disciples are bailing in their boat, right? And look what he says down here. Well, let me just read the whole thing. On the same day in the evening, to come to said unto them, let us cross over to the other side. And when they had left, the multitude took him along on the boat as he was, and little boats also with him, and a great storm arose. And the waves beat in the boat, so that they were already filled. But he was in the stern, asleep on a pillow. And they awoke and said to him, Teacher, do you not care that we are perishing? Then he arose and rebuked the wind and the sea, and said, Peace, be still. And the wind ceased, and there was a great calm. And he said to them, Why are you so fearful? How is it that you have no faith? And they feared exceedingly, and said one to another, Who is this that even the wind and the seas obeying? Think about this, church. Jesus got up out of the boat, out of the back of the boat. He's asleep. The boat's pitching and doing. They're bailing water. They're doing everything that they can to keep the boat from not sinking in the natural. When they wake Jesus up, he rebukes them. He chastises them, says, Man, why are you so fearful? And they're like, Because this is the way ships sink. Because the water's filling up in here. Because we remember old Uncle Louie's boat sank and he drowned. Because that's what's going on. What are you talking about, Jesus? And he's like, I'm paraphrasing this. There's more tools in your toolbox than you're using. Speak to the wind. Speak to the storm. And they're like, what do you mean speak to the storm? We ain't never heard this. We don't know what you're talking about. We don't know how to use this tool. Are y'all with me? See, the thing is that we don't get educated. We don't learn how to operate and cooperate with the advancement of the kingdom of God in our lives. And so therefore we keep using the other tools that we would have. If you would have told me that I had to torque that bolt to 1,000 foot-pounds and all I had was my little torque wrench that I knew was not going to do it, this is what I would have done. I would have got my regular heavy-duty ratchet set. I would have put it on top of it. I would have put about 6 or 8 foot of pipe on the end of it, and I would have just hung on it as with my weight and jerked on it until I figured I got it as tight as I could possibly get it and called it good. Right? It may have held for a while. It may not have been enough weight to torque it properly. It might have backed off, or I might have over-torqued it, and then because of the pressure of the machine, it may have broke. Right? But I'd have been guessing. And I tell you what, church, it's too long Have we just been throwing things and guessing at what God's doing? It's time for us to learn what God's doing. It's time for us to get serious about the advancement of the kingdom of God in our lives, figure out how this works, and get it to functioning in our families. Okay? All right. So, the kingdom of God has power over the natural things. All right? But then, according in Mark chapter 1, it also is a story where Jesus goes in to preach at church, and there's a man with an unclean spirit, and the unclean spirit jumps up and says, you know, Jesus, thou art the Son of God, and Jesus says, shut up and be quiet. Cast the devil out of him. So the kingdom of God inside of you also has power over the supernatural. Both the natural and the supernatural. All right? Now, go to 1 John chapter 4. So the kingdom of God that's within you has the power and dominion over the natural and also the supernatural. Amen? Amen? Amen. Y'all agree with me? Okay, but let me show you how the kingdom of God, how it flows. How is that going to work? What is that going to look like? Everybody say right now, before we even read this, we're going to say, man, we love you, Pastor Robert. Oh, everybody look at the person saying, I'm so glad I came to church. Woo. 1 John chapter 4, verse 7. Beloved, let us love one another, for love is of God, and everyone who loves is born of God and knows God. He who does not love does not know God, for God is love. In this, the love of God was manifest towards us, that God has sent his only begotten Son into the world, that we might live through him. In this is love, not that we loved God, but that he loved us and sent his Son to be the propitiation for our sins. Beloved, if God so loved us, so we ought to love one another. Okay, so in order to figure out how the kingdom of God's going to come out of you and work out of you, you had to figure out, how did the kingdom of God get in you? When you said, Jesus, I believe in you. I believe you're the Son of God. I believe you died for me on the cross. Forgive me of my sins. Wash me in your blood. I'm yours. And you meant it from your heart. The kingdom was placed in you

0: See, we're thinking love like, oh, I love you, sweetie. I do. But we're thinking of a emotional love. We're not thinking of the power of agape love, the God kind of love. It's different than any kind of fleshly love that we have on the face of the earth. It's this force, this power that God's kingdom works on called love. And it's what established everything in you. It's what built the kingdom in you. It's what came down on the inside of you and it got it all erected. That was love. So then when you want to operate in the kingdom of God and have the kingdom of God then turn around and come working out of you, how's it going to operate? In love. Hello, this is Robert Richards, and you're listening to The Waterhole, our weekly broadcast, which is now available on iTunes and all major podcast platforms. 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Links in the description. I pray this has been a blessing to you, and if you've enjoyed this message, please share this with a friend. God bless you, and remember, no matter where you are and what you've done, Jesus loves you.
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2: In the end, every knee will bow. 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
3: It's another day of heat and wildfire dangers for most all of our state. Good morning. I'm Danny Moffitt on the Texas Farm Bureau Radio Network. A fire that's called the Ross Fire has grown to 25,000 acres this morning with only 5% containment reported. Highway 180 has been closed near that scene. The fire grew to over 18,000 acres in just 12 hours yesterday. A suggested evacuation has been sent to several residents in the area. The Texas A&M Forest Service is reporting there are 8 other fires burning around the state as well. At the Dallas-Fort Worth International Airport, they set a new record high afternoon temperature again yesterday as they hit 109. Waco was 106, Austin at 105. Also, the winds over north and central Texas will once again be gusting up to 25 miles an hour today. In a court in Brownsville this afternoon, the judge that's an appointee of President Trump will be considering Minnesota's bid to have that ICE agent that's being held in a jail in Texas extradited to Minnesota. That's where he faces charges for shooting a man earlier this year through a closed door. He was not the man that they were actually looking for. It has become a legal clash between Governor Abbott and the Democratic Minnesota governor who is requesting that extradition. The governor has refused to sign the warrant that would pave the way for that officer to be returned for that trial. The Fort Worth Chief of Police is out on a new campaign to educate people about the rules that govern how his department uses the controversial Flock license plate reader cameras. He said misuse certainly hurts the credibility of the departments that do that. He says his department has new tools that monitor how the officers use the data. Garcia is considering ways his department can better educate the public on exactly what that technology collects and hopes to combat misinformation about the cameras. He reminds everybody it doesn't look for speeders and gives no information about the driver. There are nearly 300 of those Flock cameras in Fort Worth. In Galveston, on the east end of their town, a $700 million development on the 95 acres off of Beach Drive will be home to the new Margaritaville Beach Cottage Resort. They will have a 300,000 square foot resort with 4 restaurants, family entertainment center with an arcade, adult pool, pickleball courts, and a 2.5-acre elevated water park. Also, 278 pre-finished cottages will be for sale. 2 of those model homes have gone up now. Opponents of the development have highlighted their concerns

0: 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God is still on the throne, and prayer changes things. Today, Dr. Larry Spargimino and Jonathan Kahn continue to explore the mysteries revealed in Jonathan Kahn's new work, The Altar of Pergamon. One day, each of us will leave something behind. 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What does an ancient altar, a city mentioned in Revelation, and the spiritual battle of our time have in common? Jonathan Kahn joins us today to explore the mystery behind his fascinating new work, The Altar of Pergamon.
1: We are back with Rabbi Jonathan Kahn, and we are speaking about his latest book, The Altar of Pergamon, The Mystery of the Dark Angel and the Future of the World. If you heard the preceding program, he brings out so much history to actually show that this is not fiction. This is historical. He's got the dates, and it just fits very well. Jonathan, thank you so much for being back with us once again.
2: Always great to be with you, Larry.
1: Well, as we start, for those who didn't hear the first program, what does your new book, The Altar of Pergamon, reveal?
2: This is a mystery that begins in the book of Revelation and has literally altered the world in our own day, modern times. This is imagine an ancient object. What if there was an ancient object linked to the Bible, linked to something, a mystery in the Bible that has literally has altered human history, world history, linked to Satan behind the evils from anti-Semitism to world wars to Hitler, the Third Reich, to what we're going to see up to right now, the Cold War, up to what's happening in the world, up to prophecy, affected every one of our lives, and it just keeps going. It's quite amazing. It's quite stunning. And when you see it, you can't unsee it.
1: Well, we may have some new listeners. So in a nutshell, give us a taste of what we've seen so far.
2: Yeah, the Bible speaks about Pergamon as being the place of Satan's throne. And on the top of the high place of Pergamon, obviously, it's alluding to this pagan high place, and the key thing was the altar of Pergamon, called the Great Altar. That when the gospel came, the altar gets abandoned and it becomes in ruins, it gets covered up, and it's like the power of Satan is also restrained by the power of the gospel. But in the 19th century, a man comes from across the world and he uncovers it. Digs it up, it gets dug up, and he sends it back to his nation. His nation is Germany. And all sorts of stuff. Germany comes into the world as the altar does. Then the hatred for the Jewish people, anti-Semitism, is born as the altar comes to Germany. And the occult revival takes over Germany. When they put the altar together for the first time, a baby is born, Adolf Hitler. Then it goes, everything keeps going, and as the altar rises, so does Adolf Hitler. When Hitler, and even World Wars, World War I is born out of this, and World War II is going to be born out of this. And when Hitler gets on his pedestal, that he's going to speak to the world, and he's going to rage with all his satanic evil, he's standing on a recreation of the altar of Pergamon. Literally the throne of Satan. Again, I said this the last time, you can't make this up. You know, the only thing that's made up in this book is the story, because I gave it a story. I mean, I think, you know, it says, I think they probably put in there like 100 mysteries. It's probably 200 mysteries in this book. I do it in a story so it can reach people, not only believers, makes it real kind of easy or fun, but also reach people in your life who don't know the Lord. They're going to be drawn to it. It's, you know, it's a man who comes upon this ancient manuscript, and he's a skeptic, but he goes across the world with a woman who's actually a believer. Every place they go, they come into a mysterious person who reveals the next mystery and gives them the next page of this cryptic book. And also, by the way, I didn't even say this, there's another organization that is trying to stop them, which is linked to the altar, a dark organization. So it's all going to come in. But throughout the whole story, it's like a thriller, but throughout the whole thing, it's revealing the entire mystery that's gigantic.
1: Most people think of Nazism as a political movement, but you show it was actually born out of an occult society. I think that's a real insight.
2: Yeah.
1: That really helps us to realize, you know, Ephesians 6:12 says we wrestle not against flesh and blood, but against all these dark forces and dark powers.
2: Absolutely, yeah. When you look at what's behind all this, it's what the Bible says. It is the enemy. And the altar is a sign of how real this is. And if the enemy is real, God is real.
1: I think this is really an evangelistic program, because I see you're showing people things in the Bible that this has to be the hand of God. I mean, this is not something, oh, some guy made it up. He was in the desert sand. He had too much wine. The sun beat on his head. And he had wild. No, this is factual. I thank you so much for doing
2: thank
1: that. It's
2: you.
1: Important. And I want to say, if you're listening to these programs and you don't know Jesus Christ as Lord and Savior, now
2: Absolutely.
1: Is the time to accept him. He is willing. He's ready to receive you. What was it about the altar that opened up a colossal mystery of evil?
2: Yeah, what kind of altar was the altar of Pergamon? Is the altar of Pergamon? What was it at this throne of Satan? It was specifically an altar of burnt offerings. Now, in Greek, the people who made the altar, how did they say that? The way you say that in Greek is a word. You say it, the word for burnt is kaustos, and the word for a burnt offering is holos. You put it together, holos kaustos, holocaust.
1: Holocaust.
2: So this altar is the altar of the Holocaust. And from the moment it arrived in Germany, it was a sign of what was coming. And so Hitler, and when I told you, remember when I said Hitler was standing on a reproduction of the altar in Nuremberg? He's standing on an altar of the Holocaust. And he's literally from Nuremberg beginning the Holocaust. You know, the enemy requires, destruction. And an altar requires blood. And so the Holocaust, the mystery behind the Holocaust, is that it's a satanic inversion of a sacrifice. It is, and what kind of sacrifice was it? Burnt, smoke, ashes. Do you know, Larry, the word that if you look at the original, the first translation of the Bible, which is the Septuagint into Greek, which is before the New Testament, this is the original translation, and you read about that, it actually has the word Holocaust in the Bible. It says, it talks about the laws of the Holocaust and the altar of Holocaust. It says, you'll offer up Isaac as a Holocaust. So the mystery is all there. Now the devil takes that mystery and he turns it against Israel to try to destroy them.
1: How is this all foreshadowed on the day the altar was revealed in Germany? How is this foreshadowed?
2: Well, the day that the altar was revealed, that when it was opened up, and it was the day that it was the time that Hitler was suddenly catapulted in power, the Nazi Party, it was, you know what day it was? When they opened up the altar to the world and they opened up the house, the museum, they did it on Yom Kippur.
1: Wow.
2: Yom Kippur? I mean, for those who don't know, Yom Kippur is the holiest day of the sacred year. It was the day of the altar of God. And so now you have Satan, he always desecrates the things of God. He's taking the altar of God, and he's taking the day of the altar of God and putting his altar. And instead of the Jewish people being saved, like on Yom Kippur, they are saved, but it's to destroy them. This is the enemy. It's to make them the sacrifice.
1: So, Jonathan, what is the holy place?
2: Well, in the Bible, it says that the altar of burnt offerings was in the holy place. In Hebrew, you would say it like this: the olah was in the Kodesh. The altar burnt offerings was in the holy place. Well, what happens if you translate that scripture into the language of those who possessed the altar? The first possessors were the Greeks. So the altar of burnt offerings, we already opened that mystery, is the Holocaust. What about the holy place? There's a word in German that is a German form of a Polish word that means holy, or it speaks of a place that is holy, the holy place. The word is Auschwitz. So literally, you translate that, it says in the Bible, is the enemy inverting the things of God. It says the burnt offering, the altar in the holy place translates to the Holocaust in Auschwitz.
1: Friends, we are offering the altar of Pergamon, the mystery of the dark angel and the future of the world. It's a book. It's something you will want to read. You can follow all of this that we're talking about right now. And if you have the book, you can hold it in your hands and study it and pray about it. Our toll-free number, 1-800-652-1144. Jonathan, once again, I want to mention the altar of Pergamon Uncensored.
2: Yes.
1: There's a lot of stuff in that. Tell us.
2: Yeah, guys, this is exclusive, so really take advantage of it, because you cannot get this on Amazon. You cannot get this at a bookstore. This is exclusive, okay? So, this is the altar of Pergamon Uncensored. This is not, you're not just going to read it. You're going to see these mysteries explode before your eyes. You're going to hear it. You're going to see it. It has the clips. You're not just going to think about it. You're going to actually see what these things are. And it is the uncensored. So it not only has the mystery of the book, it has what I did not put in the book or anywhere else. And it also has mysteries of the end times I have put in no other thing like this. It has the mystery of, first of all, what you need to know as an end time believer, the most important keys for the end times. Also, the mysteries of overcoming in your life, spiritual warfare, how to have victory. You're going to love this, but also not just for you. You can show it to your family, show it to your Bible study, your church, and you're going to be blessed. So don't miss it, because you cannot get this. This is exclusive.
1: Well, Jonathan, your books have hit the New York Times bestseller list many times, and each one uncovers a mystery most people never knew existed. What makes the altar of Pergamon different from everything that you've ever written?
2: Well, I've never written about anything like this. I mean, even my publishers were still like, where'd you get this? And this is something that affects the whole world. You know, I mean, it doesn't matter where you are. It affects the entire world. And I've always known about this. I mean, I always knew I was to write a book about it, but I knew this is the time. And so the thing is that this is different, that there's nothing about this object. It's almost like, remember Indiana Jones and the Ark, the Raiders of the Lost Ark, you know. And it's almost like, what if that was real? You know, this is real, but it's the other side of it. You know, it's the arc of the enemy, you know. And it's got Nazis, just like, except it's not fighting the Nazis, it's actually giving birth to Nazis. So, but this is real. So, to say that there's something that's affected every single person on this planet,
1: right.
2: I mean, that's pretty mind-boggling.
1: When we've done programs before, I get a lot of comments and so forth, and I know the scripture says we're more than conquerors through Jesus Christ who loved us.
2: Absolutely, absolutely.
1: Tell us this, and I think it's very important, and I know what you're going to say, but okay, a person's depressed, a person's lonely, a person's unhappy. What will this book do for him? How can this book bring hope and bring joy and lead him to a saving experience with the Lord Jesus Christ?
2: Larry, you know, all my books end with hope. Every single one of them.
1: Amen.
2: Okay. And so the thing is, so does this. The thing is, a few things. Number one, if on one hand it identifies that the enemy is real, so you got to know what you're dealing with. If you're in the middle of a fight and you're getting pushed down, and you don't realize that you're in a boxing match, you know, you're going to get pushed down. So this actually it encourage you. Secondly, the other thing is that, listen, this is where it all leads to. It leads to salvation. And the thing is, even if the Satan is real, God is more real. And if God is the one who wins, not Satan. So it tells you how real God is. This is how real this whole thing is. And the thing is that it leads to hope. In fact, even the main character gets saved. The one who's trying to do it. And it has salvation in it. And if we're talking about the altar of Satan, what about, that is a copy of the altar of God. I mean, the real thing is the altar. What's the altar of God? The altar of God is the cross. The one that saves us, the God who gives his life, doesn't take life, he gives life. So this all leads to glory. I mean, all leads to victory.
1: You have a wonderful way of taking history and giving people hope, and that's what we need. We need hope. You know, the world is just crazy. There's wars, there's struggles. But in Jesus, we have hope because He is the ultimate victor. And if we're in Him, we enjoy that victory that Jesus Christ obtained for us. So I really appreciate, you know, it's not just history. It's not morbid. It's happy. It gives us hope. It gives us joy. Yeah.
2: It's reality. It's the mysteries of God. It's real. This is real. If that's real, everything God said is real.
1: Amen. I agree. What was the final sacrifice?
2: Well, who was, and this is, we're talking about the final sacrifice of the Holocaust offering. Well, who was over the Holocaust? Hitler was. He was like the high priest of it. He's the one who delivered it. Well, the final sacrifice, you know, when Satan is done, he uses somebody, when they're no longer of use to them, he destroys them. Okay? Because he doesn't care, he destroys them. Well, Hitler, once he's lost the war, he's of no more use to the enemy. But he's also the one who came against the Jewish people. And the Bible says, whatever you do to them, it's going to come to you. He tried to kill them, destroy them. The same hand that launched the death of the Jewish people ended the life of Adolf Hitler. He, by his own hand, he kills himself. But he doesn't just kill himself. What kind of offering is it, of the Holocaust offering? It's burnt offering. So he actually directs that his body will be burned, totally consumed. Wow. It's the you know what the final Holocaust is? Adolf Hitler. He becomes the Holocaust.
1: You know, it's kind of funny, but I wish we could drop a lot of copies of your book over Iran. I think they need to read it. I think they need
2: Amazing. It doesn't, here's the thing, it doesn't matter who the person is. You know, a person could be woke, a person could be anti-God, but then, oh, hey, wow, there's a story about this thing of Satan and all that. Okay, that's it. I'm like, wait a minute, it's real. It doesn't matter. They can be Muslim. It doesn't matter. Oh, the thing about that, you know, it's like, oh, Indiana Jones, you know, Da Vinci Code, but it's real.
1: Yes, it really is real. Now, one of the chapters called The Satanic Verses reveals the origins of what would change the world. What is it?
2: Okay, we're entering another dimension now. And by the way, what we're talking about, even though we're doing several programs, we can only still touch. There's so much more because we can just touch on this. So here's another dimension we're going into the altar. And that is that. In the same land of the altar, and the same city is going to be part of it, but same land, Germany, a child is born. And he's actually raised to believe in Jesus to a degree. His name is Karl Marx, and he actually writes praise to Jesus when he's a teenager. He writes a praise to Jesus. But the next year, something happens. He goes to Berlin, which is the same city that's going to become the center of Satan's throne. It's going to have the altar of Pergamon. Well, he goes there, and something changes. And he starts writing these strange verses, things like that. It's as if Satan took him over and is literally speaking through the mouth of Karl Marx. And he says things like, a God has taken away from me everything, and I'm going to have revenge against God, or I'm going to exalt my throne. Well, that's the exact words of Satan in Isaiah. I'm going to exalt my throne. And he goes on to say, I'm going to bring the world to destruction. That's like the enemy. I'm going to walk as a God, he says, in the destruction of the world. This is Karl Marx. He says, look at this sword. The prince of darkness has given me this sword, Karl Marx. You know what Marx's life verse was, his favorite quote? He was quoting from Faust, from a demon. The quote was, everything that exists deserves to perish. This is satanic. And what's behind Marxism? Satanic, Satan.
1: Well, tell us a little bit more about Karl Marx and communism, because that's really a big thing. In fact, when I look at so many people in America, they think socialism, communism, they think it's a good idea. So tell us a little bit about that.
2: Well, you see, the origins here are satanic. And the other thing is but here's the next part, because Marx writes the Communist Manifesto, and nobody reads it. I mean, basically, it's a few people. And ends up, Karl Marx is a forgotten man. Nobody would have even known his name. He's forgotten. He's exiled in England. He's a hermit. Nothing happened. Nobody reading it. But then something happens. The altar comes to Germany. Now, that's the land of Karl Marx. When the pieces come to Germany, so I won't go through the detail, but events start taking place that all of a sudden resurrects Marx and Marxism. All of a sudden, people want to read his book. Something happened. I won't go through the detail, but it's in the book. But coming to Germany, the same time he comes there, resurrects the manifesto. In fact, the Communist Manifesto goes out under that title for the first time when the Alter comes to Germany, and in German, and it touches the entire world. It's going to change the world. Now, for bad. Yeah. So everything revolves around the Alter. And then as the Alter comes to Germany, the same year, the same times is, the Karl Marx's book, Das Kapital, is translated into Russian. And in Russia, nobody read it in Germany, but in Russia, it becomes a bestseller. And all of a sudden, things start taking place that are going to change the world.
1: I mean, there are so many places we could go and things we could say, but what about the sealed train? And what did it have to do with the Alter?
2: Yeah, well, I'll tell you two things, two people. One is Lenin and the other is this other person. One is, I told you that when they put the Alter together, at that very time, it appears in the world, Adolf Hitler is born and appears in the world with the Alter, okay? And he dies with the Alter too. But another child, when they started digging up the Alter, remember I told you they start digging it, Germany starts digging up the Alter in Turkey. Well, a child is born at the very time they start digging up the Alter. He comes into the world. His name is Joseph Stalin. Hmm. So you have both monsters are born with the Alter. And then, you know, when did Russia become the Soviet Union? When Lenin is on a train and he goes into Russia and he takes over. They already threw out the Tsar. You know, the communists didn't throw out tyranny. They threw out democracy. They had a new government. Lenin comes and they throw it out in the Soviet Union. But there's a secret story. Behind Lenin coming, it wasn't Lenin. It was Germany. It came from Berlin, from where the Alter was. They decided we're going to take Lenin from Europe and we're going to send him to weaken Russia. Well, they ended up giving birth to the Soviet Union, all born from the city of Berlin, the city of Satan's throne.
1: What about the child of the unearthing?
2: That was, I think I probably did it already, but that was Stalin. That was, okay. Stalin is born with the Alter. As soon as they start uncovering the Alter, he is born. And then Hitler is born, and Stalin is going to have a part of the mystery as well.
1: So when Hitler died, the Alter passed into the hands of another who became its new master.
2: Okay, now this is amazing. It's again, you could not make this up, Larry. If you're writing a story, a fantasy, you could not make this up. Hitler is, remember I told you, Hitler comes into the world with the Alter, okay? But his life, and then as the Alter is rising up, they're going to display it, they build a house for it, Hitler rises up, and then the whole thing, and then Hitler standing on the reproduction of the Alter. Okay, at the end of the war, the Alter is in a bunker in Berlin. At the end of the war, Hitler's in a bunker in Berlin. Both are hidden, okay, but one of them dies, okay? Hitler kills himself, we already saw that, and he becomes the final offering. But what happens to the Alter? Think about it. Up to that point, Germany was the possessor of the Alter. But not just Germany, Adolf Hitler. He was he possessed everything in Germany. He's the possessor of the Alter. But if he dies, the Alter doesn't have any possessor, okay? If he dies, as long as it's hidden. But something happens. The very day after Hitler dies, an entire day doesn't go by until the Alter finds another possessor. And what happens is these soldiers stumble upon this bunker and they open it up. And inside the bunker is the throne of Satan. Mm. Who are these soldiers? The Red Army of the Soviet Union. The Soviet Union becomes the new possessor of the throne of Satan. And look at what happens. At that moment, you see, when a power loses loses the Alter, they lose power. They lose that evil, but they also lose power. So now Germany loses power. It's nothing.
1: Right.
2: And then the Soviet Union, which has already been linked to the Alter from the beginning, Now, when it gets the altar, when it possesses it, now it goes from a power to a superpower. And all of a sudden it's empowered, and all of a sudden communism starts spreading across the world. Eastern Europe is taken over. And then China becomes communist. And then much of the world, to the point where one out of every three people in the world are living under the satanic evil, all from the day they got the altar. Okay? And the thing is, and then they put the altar on a train, they put it in crates again for the second time in thousands of years, and they send it back to Russia. So Russia now, and so now the child, the Joseph Stalin, who was born when they put the shovels in to dig up the altar, now he is the owner, he's the possessor of the altar, the throne of Satan. And now we enter a whole nother age that's going to bring in this altar is behind the Cold War. It's behind the nuclear destruction. It's behind anti-prophecy. And we'll get into that, I'm sure, in the next program.
1: Yes, well, we're just about out of time, but just whet our appetites a little bit about the next program. We've got about 1 minute.
2: We're going to see so much. We're going to see the mystery of the very name of the devil is in what happened to the world, what happened in Berlin. We're going to see that the whole world, and this affected all of our lives, even in America, were part of this mystery. We're going to see how the world was almost brought to total destruction, linked to the altar. And ultimately, we're going to see how this is all linked to end time prophecy.
1: Well, friends, be sure to tune in tomorrow. We're going to continue with Rabbi Jonathan Kahn. Thank you so much, Jonathan. Always a great show.
2: Thank you, Larry.
0: An ancient altar, a dark spiritual mystery, and a connection to the Book of Revelation that may have implications for our world today and the future still to come. Jonathan Kahn returns with his powerful new book, The Altar of Pergamon: The Mystery of the Dark Angel and the Future of the World. Kahn takes you back more than 2,000 years to ancient Pergamon, the place Revelation connects with Satan's throne. From there, he traces a remarkable mystery through history, the rise and fall of nations, and events unfolding in our own generation. But there's more to the story. 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Tomorrow, Jonathan Kahn will reveal even more details from his new work, The Altar of Pergamon, so be sure to tune in. 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
4: We are talking about supernatural power. We are talking about divine power. We are talking about a power that has its source in a person, not a committee or a group or a government or an institution, nor a creed, nor a dogma, but the person of Almighty God who is omnipotent and from whom all power exudes.
5: 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Welcome to In Touch, the teaching ministry of Dr. Charles Stanley. Today we continue Dr. Stanley's series with a reminder of the twofold source of power in the church. 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
4: Now, if you should ask the average person today, what do you think the power of the church is? More than likely, they would think in terms of a local church, and so they would say, well, I think a church has power when it has a place of prominence in the city. Secondly, they would say, I think the church has power when it has a large host of people, a large membership. Or someone would say, I believe the church has power when the people in that fellowship are people of prominence. Or someone else may say, well, I believe the church has power when it has great prosperity. Well, let me show you why not a single one of those things has anything at all to do with the power that God has provided for His church. First of all, they're all built upon human frailties and carnal flesh. That is just pure fleshly. That has nothing to do with the power of God. Secondly, they're not scriptural. The New Testament church in Jerusalem that exercised the supernatural power of God certainly weren't in with Rome or the leaders of Jerusalem. Thirdly, one of the primary reasons that none of those things are of any value to God is because they have no relationship whatsoever with the primary task of the church. Has nothing to do with the task of the church. Has nothing to do with the work of the church. So that the power of God is not any of the things that most people, especially the world, would identify as giving them power. So we're talking about spiritual power. We are talking about supernatural power. We are talking about divine power. We are talking about something that man cannot concoct, nor can he manipulate, can he make up, can he fabricate in any form or fashion. We are talking about a power that has its source in heaven and not on earth. We are talking about a power that has its source in a person, not a committee or a group or a government or an institution, nor a creed, nor a dogma, but the person of Almighty God who is omnipotent and from whom all power exudes. He says that He has decreed, that He has purposed to give, to place in the body of believers supernatural divine power. Now, what we have to ask is, what is the purpose of that power? Would you not agree that it would be very evident that the purpose of that power would naturally conform to God's purpose and plan for the body? Whatever God has for us to do, if He has promised us, ye shall receive power, that the promise of that power has to do with the task of the church. He doesn't give power for pride's sake. He only gives power in order that the body may fulfill its original function as a part of the Lord Jesus Christ. Well, what is that? If you recall, He said to them, ye shall receive power after that the Holy Ghost has come upon you, and ye shall be what? Witnesses unto me, that is in my behalf, in Jerusalem, to the uttermost parts of this earth. So that the promise of power has to do directly, specifically, and personally, and precisely with the work of that fellowship. And what is the work of the fellowship? It is evangelizing the world. Jesus says, this is my commission to the church. As you go, make disciples of all nations, baptizing them in the name of the Father, the Son, and the Holy Spirit, teaching them, discipling them, equipping them. And He says, and I will be with you every step of the way. If you're not going anywhere, you don't need any gasoline. If you're not going anywhere, you don't even need to get in the automobile. There are a lot of folks sitting in the automobile with no battery and no gasoline, and they're waving as the world goes by. There's nothing going on. And I want to say to you, my friend, that no church, whoever that church may be, has the right to take up any space on this globe if it is not attempting to evangelize the world, equip the believers, and equip them to become what God wants them to be in their personal, intimate, quiet relationship with Him. Now, if that be true, and it is true according to the Scripture, what we have to ask is this. In the body of Christ, in the church of the Lord Jesus Christ, what is the power? Remember what Paul said in chapter 1 of Romans, beginning in verse 16. He says, for I am not ashamed of the gospel of Christ, for it is the power of God unto salvation to everyone who believes, to the Jew first and also to the Greek. Now listen to what he said. He says the gospel message in the Church of Jesus Christ, the gospel message is the power of God. What is the gospel message? Here's the gospel message. That Jesus Christ came into this world, the incarnate Son of God. Born in Bethlehem. Lived his life, short life of 33 years approximately. Went to the cross to atone for your sin and my sin. Was buried in a borrowed tomb. Was resurrected the third day as the living Lord. And ascended to the Father, seated at his right hand, and one day is coming as Lord and Master and Judge and King of all of life. That is the gospel. That is the only message that has ever been placed on the face of this earth that can change a man's eternal destiny. The power within the church is to be found in the message of the church. And the Church of Jesus Christ only has one message. And it is the message that Jesus Christ not only has atoned for man's sins, but through the Holy Spirit has come back to live within man, a life that man is incapable of living. And therefore today, the body of Christ is a group of baptized believers who are indwelt by the living, resurrected Lord Jesus Christ in order to evangelize and missionize and bring light to a world that is in darkness, sin, guilt, and shame. That is the message. Therefore, any man who stands behind any pulpit in the world and who claims to be a preacher of the gospel of Jesus Christ, who doubts this book, and in his mind he's taken his invisible scalpel and he's cut out this passage and cut out this passage and shredded this page and sliced at this page because he no longer believes it. What he has done with his own mind, he has abandoned his relationship and his connection to the supernatural power of God to change humanity. God forbid that any man should stand in the pulpit and cause doubt and create doubt and unbelief in the Word of God. So he says, first of all, within the body of Christ, the power is to reside in the message. And every single one of us who know Jesus Christ have this message living and abiding within us so that it can never be taken away from us. Regardless of persecution, regardless of hardship, regardless of trial, regardless of heartache, this message is a part of our life even more so than the blood that runs through our veins. We can never escape the message. That's where the power lies. But you see, you can have the message. You can know the truth. You can have it on your lips. You can know it in your heart. But that's not enough. And this is why Jesus said to those disciples, he said, in my terms, he said to them, you have seen me, you have heard me, you have witnessed to me raise the dead, heal the lame, give sight to the blind, hearing to the deaf. You've seen miracle after miracle. You've touched me with your hands. And now in my glorified body, you know that I am the resurrected living Messiah and the Lord of life. But I want to tell all of you who have just seen me and have witnessed these 3 years with me and walk with me, you're still not ready to carry out the mission of the church. These 12 men had heard, seen, felt, touched, and lived the life of Christ. But he said to them, tarry ye, wait ye in the city of Jerusalem until you are endued with the Holy Spirit. Then you're ready. Then you're right. Then you're equipped. Then you can fulfill the mission of the church. Now, why did he say to them, tarry in the city of Jerusalem until you be endued with power? For this reason, if you're not functioning in God's power, whose power are you functioning in? Whose? Your power. So what we have is an impossible task. What we have is a divine task, a supernatural task. Would God ever say to his people, giving them a supernatural message for a supernatural task, now carry out this message in your natural power and strength? He would never say that. And you see, whenever people shy away from the work of the Holy Spirit, don't want to get too close to those spiritual things, what they're doing is they're cutting off the source of power. The source of power that runs from heaven to your heart is the power of the Holy Spirit who lives and abides and dwells in every single one of us. The power of the Holy Spirit. If they could have done their work without it, Jesus would have said, go to it. But he said, even though you've seen, heard, felt, touched, and lived, you're not ready. The only way God is going to get his church doing his great work is when the people in that fellowship of the body of Christ begin to understand we, with all of our knowledge, all of our experience, all of our intellects, all of our eloquence, all of our prosperity, all of our programs, all of our prominence, all of these things, that you can negate all of that. And when a man's willing to drop on his face before Almighty God and say, God, I cannot. I am absolutely and totally incapable. I have the message, but not the power. When a man or woman's willing to get on their knees and acknowledge before God, without your anointing, without your endowment, without your unction, it's all in vain. Then the power comes and the Spirit of God begins to move in that fellowship. We must never give men credit. We must never praise men. We must never glorify men. We must glorify Almighty God. To glorify a man puts the man in jeopardy. To honor the man puts the man in jeopardy. It is the message wherein the power comes. It is through the Holy Spirit that the Spirit of God works his power in the life of his church. Therefore, if the message is the message of the gospel of Christ, if we know that to be true, and if we know that God will not equip us apart from the indwelling power of the Holy Spirit, then it is our personal responsibility to see to it that the Spirit of God take the message of God in our lives, and by His Spirit, He convey that in supernatural power, so that the task, which is the mission of the church, of sharing their faith and their spiritual warfare, we will not face Satan in finite power and end up in defeat. We will not attempt to do the work of the church in finite power and end up in defeat, but the warfare is to be victorious, and likewise is the missionary opportunities to be victorious. So somebody says, but now wait a minute, where does prayer and faith come in? Because I would have thought that prayer and faith, that these two areas is where you find the real power in the church. No, the power is in the message of Christ. The power is in the Holy Spirit, who equips and endues and anoints and unctionizes that whole body to present that message. Prayer is the means by which God releases that power in the life of that church. Faith, when God's people begin to believe Him and to look to Him in prayer, those are the two vessels through which God releases the Spirit and releases the power in the life of that church when they are willing to pray and willing to believe God on the basis of the message in their absolute and total dependence upon the Holy Spirit. Praying and faith are the triggers that release the supernatural power of God in the life of that church. Listen, when you and I are gripped, by the fact that the only message that can change the world, change a man's eternal destiny, is the simple saving gospel of Jesus Christ that kept me out of hell and put my name in glory. Whether it is the saving of people individually, the healing of physical bodies, the release of His Spirit, and the release of gifts among God's people, whatever He wants to do, He's going to do it, but He's only going to do it to His own glory, praise, and honor, and secondly, to accomplish the mission of the church, which is to evangelize the world, and in the process of doing so, equipping us in the spiritual warfare that we're going to face as we fulfill the Great Commission. Let me just say this to you, and I want to say it again. I hope this echoes and haunts some of you, because I keep saying it for that reason. You only get one trip through this life. You can live it in weakness, frailty, defeat, discouragement, disillusion, and hopelessness, or in pleasure and pride, wasting away your life. Because you don't feel adequate. Praise God, you don't feel adequate. He never wants you to feel adequate within yourself. Our adequacy is in the message and in the power of the Spirit of God. You can live it weakly, wasting your life, living it for yourself. And one of these days, it's all going to be there and it's all going to be over. And you're going to say, oh, if I had only, it's too late. And that's why I keep sending you week after week after week after week after week before God. Make your life count while you've got time to make it count. Because, friends, you're not going to have forever. There are four very simple but definite requirements if the Spirit of the living God is going to take the message of the living God in your life and make you a blessing to someone else. And let me tell you something, my friend, if your life is not a continuing blessing to someone else, there's something missing in your life. Where in this world did we get the idea that believers are to be saved to go to heaven and to sit until Jesus comes? He has saved you and is equipping you in order that your life may be poured out in somebody else's life. We can never be able to apologize and reason and rationalize and get God's approval. Four simple things. Number one, I must acknowledge my total incapability of fulfilling God's purpose for my life apart from the power of the Holy Spirit. Number one, as long as I think I can do it, I will never come to the place of making the decision God wants me to make about the Holy Spirit, His life. Secondly, I must be willing to deal with every specific known sin God brings to my mind without any cover-up, without any rationalization, without any excusing. Just face it like it is. God, you're right. It may not even be anything wrong in your life, but if God wants to remove it and you're not willing for Him to remove it, then the wrong comes. And thirdly, I've got to be willing, listen now carefully, to yield myself to God. Now, what does that include? Listen very carefully. To yield means that I am willing to definitely, deliberately, voluntarily transfer the undivided possession, control, and use of my body, soul, and spirit to the person of Jesus Christ, my Lord, who is rightfully my Lord because He created me and because He has redeemed me. Now listen, a lot of folks get saved, walk the church aisle, and make a few commitments. Did you hear what I said? The voluntary, definite, willful transfer of undivided possession. Undivided possession. He owns it all. Undivided control, not partly me and partly Him. Undivided use, I give up all my rights to claim my future and to make my plans apart from His approval. Undivided possession. Undivided control. Undivided use to Jesus Christ, my Lord and my Savior, who rightfully deserves all of that. And the fourth simple thing is this. I must be willing to believe that when I make that yield to Him, the Spirit of the living God fills my life and is freed and liberated to fulfill His will because He has undivided possession, undivided control, and undivided use of your eyes, your ears, your tongue, your whole body, all you possess, all that you are, all of your relationships, all of your plans, all of your hopes, all of your future, all of your dream. He has undivided possession, control, and use of that. And the moment you're willing to believe Him, my friend, I guarantee you, on the basis of everything this book teaches you, there will come into your life an awareness of an authority with God, an authority with His Word, an authority in sharing that Word that you have never experienced, which is available, free, offered to every single believer who is willing to meet the requirements. We'll be strong and powerful as a church, or we'll be weak, flimsy, and an embarrassment to God. And all that depends upon whether I'm willing to be strong in the Lord as an individual person, that my life may count in the lives of other people.
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5: 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Hear about its uniqueness in a moment with Charles Stanley.
4: When you look in this book to see what the book says about itself, it says that it is the inspired Word of God. It says that it is like a hammer blow to crush and to break. It is like fire to burn out the dross. It is like a sword to pierce to the very quick and mire. So that the Bible is described as a powerful instrument. Fire is a powerful instrument. A sword is a powerful instrument. A hammer is a powerful instrument. You can either do good or you can do evil with any one of those. But the Word of God has been given to us as the message of God to humanity. It is the only message. All the philosophies, all the dogmas, all the creeds, all the doctrines in the world are absolutely nothing compared to the message of this book. It is the only message God said a man should lay down his life for. It is the only message that God said a man is to live by, to follow through, and to share with every single person on the face of this earth. The power

0: abandon the power of God.
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6: Feedlot inventories are larger than a year ago, but placements and marketings are taking a big drop. I'm Kerry Martin with Texas Ag News and Views on the Texas Farm Bureau Radio Network. The August Cattle on Feed report came out last Friday, and it shows that feedlot inventories continue to run higher than a year ago, with a total of 11.1 million head in feedlots last month. That's 2% higher than last year at this same time. But it's the other two numbers in the report that get your attention. Placements into feedlots dropped 11%, while marketings dropped 7%. Don Close is a cattle market analyst with Terrain.
7: If you look at both placements and marketings against what the average trade estimates were,

0: out. That is up 8 percentage points over last week, but is 29 percentage points lower than 3 months ago. The Drought Monitor notes that 42% of Texas is now considered abnormally dry and vulnerable to drought expansion in the coming weeks. The Panhandle appears to be the area hardest hit by drought right now, with severe, extreme, and exceptional drought noted across the area. There is some good news, though. The U.S. Seasonal Drought Outlook calls for drought relief this fall and winter. For the Texas Farm Bureau Radio Network, I'm Jessica Domel.
1: The Pro Farmer Midwest Crop Tour wrapped up last week, and the corn numbers are coming in a bit smaller than expected. The overall yield estimate is coming in at 173 bushels an acre. That makes for a total crop of 15.3 billion bushels. It's the first time in three growing seasons where a record corn yield has not been predicted, with the bushels per acre estimate this growing season about 5% below last year. Those numbers are reflected in the current corn futures market, with the December contract now well above $5 a bushel. I'm Carrie Martin on the Texas Farm Bureau Radio.
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4: And I think one of the things that I find very often, in fact, I would say almost every campus visit where civics and history comes up, is that young people are actually angry and they're disappointed that somehow they were robbed of knowing their own history. And I think that once they rediscover it, it's both refreshing and it's nourishing.
5: Insight from Tim Gagline, our guest today, sharing passionately about the importance of American education and his love for this great country. This is Focus on the Family with Jim Daly. And today, as we continue celebrating America's 250th birthday, we'll enjoy an inspiring and hope-filled discussion from the National Mall in Washington, D.C. I'm John Fuller.
3: John, it was an honor to be invited by the White House Task Force for the 250, as it's known, for celebrating our 250 years being a nation, and to interview our very own Tim Gagline on the National Mall. And the emphasis that day was American education. And I thought that's a good thing to respond to. You know, President Obama asked me to come out and speak to mentoring of young boys. So I went to that meeting, and I thought this would be great to go to President Trump's 250 and to celebrate the country. Many families are asking an important question. What do we want our children to understand about America, about our history? And I couldn't think of a better person to talk to than Tim Gagline, our Vice President of External and Government Relations, who lives right there and works in Washington, D.C. We talked about the blessings of liberty, the role of faith in our founding, and the importance of teaching the next generation what is right about America. Every nation has things that are wrong, but we have a lot that is right. Mm-hmm. And of course, we also promoted the importance of family, part of the bedrock of this country. And I hope this discussion today will make you more proud as an American and help us to overcome some of the division we see today and build a better future together.
5: Yeah, Tim really is an optimist, and he's fun to listen to. He's written a book related to this topic called What Really Matters. And, of course, we have that here at the ministry. With that, let's go ahead and jump into the conversation that Jim had with Tim Gagline in Washington, D.C., on the Mall there, on Focus on the Family with Jim Daly.
3: Tim, we're going to roll into this program. Your background, you worked with Senator Dan Coats. You worked in the George W. Bush White House for 8 years. You've been in this city for a long time.
4: Almost 40 years.
3: Almost 40 years. You know people. Mm. And when you look at the 250th anniversary, the birthday party of America, what thoughts come to your mind about this country?
4: The first thought that comes to my mind is the place that we are sitting. Because from the very vantage point where we are sitting, there is a collective sense of national unity. Behind us, over our right-hand shoulders, is the citadel of democracy in all of world history, the United States Capitol. It is categorically the most beautiful building in the United States, and that dome represents something eternal. because you cannot understand our constitutional republic without understanding the fundamental nature of the importance

0: of the Judaic Christian tradition and the importance of the Bible on our founding. And in front of us is the Washington Monument, the father of our country. They stopped building it during the Civil War. They started again afterward. Beyond that, just over that street, is the World War II Memorial, and beyond that, the Lincoln Memorial. So, Jim, this is the heart of the United States project on freedom for all mankind.
1: You know, Tim, it still feels like we're in a tug of war on the ideals of this country, and you know, both sides of the political aisle feel they're fighting a battle for democracy. I mean, you do hear that. Depending upon what cable news channel you're listening to.
0: You know, Americans have always disagreed about big things, and we've always agreed about big things. John Adams, the second president of the United States, famously said in the Revolution that one-third of Americans were for the Revolution, one-third were for the British, and one-third were indifferent. Two-thirds either for the enemy or indifferent, that's polarization. The Civil War, we spoke about Abraham Lincoln. 700,000 Americans were killed. You know, the president was murdered 42 days after his second inaugural address. I mean, it goes on and on. We've had polarity and differences before.
1: You know, as we celebrate 250 years of this country, it's important for us to remember democracy, its roots. Gene and I, we were able to go to Greece this past summer. And I didn't realize this, and I consider myself a history buff, but, you know, that experiment in democracy only lasted 30 years.
0: Yes. And I think it's a lesson to us, because when you come to Washington, D.C. today, and by the way, Jim, one of the brilliant things has been in the last 2 weeks leading up to the 250th birthday of our country, I have, having lived here 40 years, I've never seen more families come to Washington. And they want to go to the Lincoln Memorial. They want to go to the Jefferson Memorial. They want to take their children to all these important landmarks. You go to Greece, you go to Rome. It seems yesterday's news. It's beautiful, it's important, but it doesn't seem completely relevant to those societies where you seem that the better days have gone by. That's not true of the United States. It's vital, it's timely, it's topical, and we want people to bring their families here of all years in the 250th.
1: So when you look at the way that the Founding Fathers crafted the Declaration of Independence, the Bill of Rights, all those things, the structure of government, what makes America so unique in the way that they thought through power, the corruptibility of power?
0: Yes.
1: What did they do differently?
0: In all of world history, Jim, until 1776, the Declaration of Independence and the United States Constitution, which came just a few years later, in all of world history, there had never been a constitutional republic. And the genius of America is that it's not imposed from Washington, D.C. It's not imposed by a king, by a monarchy, by a theocracy, by an aristocracy, however broadly or narrowly defined. It's power to the people, but with a written constitution, not an unwritten constitution, that we are all equal before the law. This is absolutely genius.
1: Yeah.
0: And in the history of the world, until the founding of the United States, there had never been freedom like this, then or now.
1: You know, you alluded to this issue of the Civil War, slavery, the Lincoln Memorial, etc. I was interviewing an African-American gentleman, a historian, and he said to me something I've never heard. He said, if you think about it, those founding fathers created a document that would take about 80 years to solve a 3,000-year-old problem called slavery.
0: Yes.
1: But what a different perspective to think of that. They couldn't do what some of them wanted to do, which was to end slavery right at that point. Politically, it seemed impossible. They couldn't keep the country together if they did that. Yet they created a runway, is how he said it. They created a runway that it would only take 80 years for Lincoln to arrive to use the Constitution to abolish slavery. Speak to that positivity of something that was horrific and terrible, and everybody agrees.
0: I can't wait to speak to this. I hope that every single family who comes to Washington, D.C. during the 250 will take some time to go to the Abraham Lincoln Memorial and on one side to read the Gettysburg Address out loud with their children, and to read Lincoln's second inaugural with their children. And the reason I say it is that in the second inaugural, there is that great line from Lincoln, a new birth of freedom. And that is what we're talking about right now, which is that, yes, the author of the Declaration of Independence was a slaveholder. That is America's original sin. Undeniably, that is the case. But by the time you get to Abraham Lincoln, the Emancipation Proclamation is on the cusp. In all of world history, to go from slavery to freedom in that short of a period of time is an incredible testament to the United States of America, to our Declaration and Constitution. And then, of course, we get to the 19th century, not long after the founding of the country, and we are put on a path toward the modern civil rights movement, the abolition of slavery, suffrage. I mean, it all goes together. And by the way, it's born of a Christian vision that we are all equal in the sight of God. We are made imago Dei. This is one of the brilliant contributions of Christianity to all of world history.
1: Absolutely, absolutely. Let me ask you, in terms of that observation of that battle, you said 700,000 people died.
0: Yes.
1: In the Civil War. Where can we continue to improve? Where can we go from here? And what I like about democracy is that we learn, we grow, we change, we evolve.
0: Yes.
1: To become better, which,
0: yes,
1: I think is a brilliant point.
0: I think it is fair to say that every major social movement in the United States has been led by the American church. We would not have had a successful American Revolution without the strong support of the American church. We would not have had the abolition of the slave trade without the American church. We would not have had the civil rights movement that began really in the 40s, 50s, culminated in the 60s without the church. And Jim, I think that the next major civil rights movement is the pro-life movement, again, led by the church. So I think, and I'm very hopeful, but I'm particularly hopeful that there will arrive a moment in real American history where every child will be welcomed into the world and protected by the law. And it seems to me that in the American experience, that is achievable.
1: Yeah, that's so, so good. With respect to America today, you're speaking at college campuses around the country, Ivy League schools, you can name them. But you're seeing a lack of civic understanding, correct?
0: It's huge.
1: That's some of the interaction you've been having. Describe it for us.
0: Well, I'll share one statistic, which is the best and objective measurement of civic literacy, historic understanding among all of American eighth graders is called the NAEP score. And the most recent NAEP score says that less than 15% of American eighth graders are proficient in basic American history, which means that only 15%, Jim, can say this is the basic sequence: the Revolution, the Civil War, the First World War, the Second World War, the Cold War, or something along that line. So we have an enormous, a monumental work, I think, of reclamation and revival to do in our country. And I believe firmly that American restoration is possible. But our founding fathers and mothers, for all their disagreements on big things, they felt that if you wanted liberty and freedom over time, you had to have moral excellence and virtue in the people, in the citizens. And a basic part of that, of good citizenship, was knowing and understanding the basic architecture of the country.
1: Yeah, and again, brilliance. Let me quote Benjamin Franklin, because he said, only a virtuous people are capable of freedom. And he publicly called for prayer for the Constitutional Convention. That's interesting.
0: Indeed.
1: I guess separation of church and state didn't agree in that context. But he went on to say, the longer I live, the more convincing proofs I see of this truth that God governs in the affairs of men. And if a sparrow cannot fall to the ground without his notice, is it probable that an empire can rise without his aid? Speak to that quote.
0: I think it's one of the most powerful things ever written by any American ever. And I think that as Americans living in the 21st century, we can look backward to Franklin's observations, and we can look forward and say that Franklin's vision has never been more timely or topical than right now. And to ring the bell backwards, here's what Franklin is saying. If you want to have liberty and you want to have freedom over time, you better foster moral excellence in the rising generation of young Americans.
1: Right.
0: You better foster moral excellence at every opportunity you get. And in the free society, we have no established religion. We have no religious test for office. Those are important achievements. That's not to say that there's not a very important role for the church. And I believe that the role of the church has never been important, more important than it is right now.
1: Couldn't agree more. You know, we look at the battles in public places, public schools. Why would there be resistance teaching our children about the history of the country?
0: Yeah, may I say, here we are in the center of the public square. I mean, for anybody who's ever been in a debate, done a speech, written a book, whatever, about faith and the public square, here we are on the National Mall in the middle of a constitutional republic. You cannot have a public square more public than this, okay? It is a testament to our founding fathers and mothers that they had a vision that if people disagree, it's really okay. But that the strength of a democracy is that if you disagree, you can do it agreeably. You can do it magnanimously. You can do it civilly, unapologetically. But you have the right to come into the public square and to say what you want to say and to believe and to think what you want to believe and think. That, to me, is the greatness, left, right, and center. That's the greatness of the United States of America.
1: I agree.
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1: You know, looking through the lens of family, which is what we do at Focus on the Family.
0: Yes.
1: You often speak with great insight on the breakdown of the family. Mm-hmm. What are some of those statistics that we're seeing change over the last several decades that really does have an impact on the health and well-being of our nation?
0: Jim, if you and I were having this conversation in 1970, which, you know, that's a snap of the finger by American history, right? If you and I were having this conversation only in 1970, okay, 77% of all American homes were comprised of mothers and fathers and at least one child 18 years of age and under. That number today is less than 25%. The breakdown of marriage and family is very expensive. And it seems to me that it is one of the great parts of restoration in our constitutional democracy to once again focus like a laser beam on the importance to a free society of strong marriages, families, and parents. We need to go tell a new generation, right, that marriage is good, babies and children are good. And faith and freedom go together. They're not opposed.
1: Well, again, this isn't rocket science. It's just sad to see there's so many forces that work against that outcome. And you're right. All the data shows conclusively
0: yes.
1: that a child does best in a two-parent home, mom and dad.
0: You know, I'm very hopeful because I believe that a central part of the American restoration that we're talking about, I believe that Americans overwhelmingly will fall in love again with the idea of the centrality of focusing on the family. And I think, by and large, part of the recovery of the country will come by the recovery of family.
1: Well, we totally agree with that. You know, Focus on the Family, we're doing Hope Restored. It's for marriages that are in trouble. It's got
0: yes.
1: an 81% success rate. 2 years later, we go back to every couple, and 30% or so have divorce papers in hand. And I think it's one of the greatest things we can do is to recover a failing marriage and a failing family. Because again, when you look at all the data, that does more to help the culture, help the community, et cetera, than anything else we could do. So I'm very proud of that 81% save rate when it comes to marriages that are in trouble. I think it's one of the great contributions that Focus is making. You know, one thing we do, Tim, for parents, to help parents, it is a difficult time to parent. There's so many things. I think at Focus on the Family, we have more questions from parents about how do we control our children's screen time and what they have access to, and there's been no real good answers other than you got to monitor it like crazy. This new ruling by the Supreme Court will help in that, you know, children under 18 won't be able to sign up for certain apps, etc. That's a step in the right direction.
0: It's a huge step in the right direction. And Jim, I think there is a book to be written, not George Orwell's 1984, but the new book would be called 2010, because that was the year the smartphone was introduced. And 2010 began to disincentivize human relationships. And the implication has been enormous. Mm. The implications on physical and mental health to incentivize not relationship, not friendship, not in-person relationships. I mean, this has been very tough for the country. And I think that in our 250th year, this is the year, in my view, to get out into your neighborhood, go back to church, learn about the school board. In your own community, learn more and connect with people at a very human level. I think it's a great part of our national spirit. And I think that our founding fathers and mothers, they're the ones who patterned this for us.
1: You know, it's so good. As parents, we can be really busy and be distracted from the core role of being a good parent, a good dad, a good mother.
0: Yes.
1: And I think we need to do all we can as a culture to help support those families that are raising young children. Focus on the Family, I have something called Age and Stage. Mm-hmm. People could, it's absolutely free. People can sign up. You get a weekly email, 0 to 18, what you can expect with raising that child in that, you know, the terrible twos. Mm. What are some things I could do as a parent to help calm the terrible twos? That kind of straightforward, helpful, practical advice. So
0: yes,
1: one of the many things that we're doing to try to help parents do the best job that they can do. Speaking of that, again, I want to come back to the colleges that you speak at, Harvard, Yale, Princeton.
0: Yes.
1: Why is there such an embrace of socialism when it comes to college campuses?
0: I think the single answer to that has been the form of education that young people have gotten from the earliest years. I mean, very often, Jim, pre-kindergarten, kindergarten, very often K through 12, it's remarkably unreliable. In fact, I have argued, and I know we have discussed strongly, that the best alternative that I'm aware of to K through 12 civics and history is actually from our friends at Hillsdale College, very commodious with Focus on the Family, because what the 1776 curriculum does, and one of the things that I think is an antidote and a help to the kind of indoctrination that has happened from the youngest of ages in American education broadly, there are great exceptions, but broadly, I think, is to go tell a new generation the story of the American experience. And I think one of the things that I find very often, in fact, I would say almost every campus visit where civics and history comes up, is that young people are actually angry and they're disappointed that somehow they were robbed of knowing their own history. And I think that once they rediscover it, it's both refreshing and it's nourishing.
1: You know, I agree. That's a good way to look at it. So often when we're watching the news, it's all about what's wrong.
0: Mm.
1: You know, the problems, the hassles, you know, the exploits of humanity against humanity. What is right about America?
0: I can't wait to answer that, and especially sitting here on the National Mall looking at some of the more than 20 museums which comprise the Smithsonian, all right? Just one block from us, and we can see it from here, it's called the Castle. It is the original Smithsonian. And what I love about this, Jim, is that this exhibition, of all the exhibitions in Washington this year, you walk into that exhibition hall at the Castle, and you see the desk that Thomas Jefferson used at the age of 33 to draft the Declaration of Independence. You see Thomas Edison's original light bulb. You see, which I absolutely love, Harriet Tubman's hymnal. which was very important to her. Mm. And what you realize, Jim, over and over again, is that any conversation about American exceptionalism, any, and I challenge all of us to go into any of the Smithsonians and to find an exception, is that if you look directly, if you really absorb it, you will find that the Judaic Christian tradition, faith, religion, things of the spirit, it's baked into the DNA of the United States of America. I would offer that without religious liberty and conscience rights, there would be no United States of America. There's a reason when you walk one block from where we're sitting and you visit the National Archives, you look at the Declaration, you look at the Constitution, but right there to the right of the Constitution, the Bill of Rights, the first 10 amendments to the Constitution. And what's number one? Religious freedom. Religious conscience. I mean, it's unmissable.
1: Yeah. You know, those cornerstones of our culture seem to be rocked right
0: yes,
1: now.
0: Yes, they are.
1: Why are we finding it so difficult to rally for what the Constitution is talking about, those freedoms?
0: Yes.
1: And why do we feel like those freedoms are at risk today?
0: I mentioned George Orwell earlier, Jim. George Orwell famously wrote that language shapes politics. I'll say it another way. Language, words, etc., they've got to be true because they ultimately shape public policy for good or for ill. Our late friend Jack Kemp said that the only way to defeat a bad idea is with a good idea. And so this is what we are debating in our time. The public square is filled with bad ideas. But the really great news is that the public square is also filled with very good news. Homeschooling, charter schools. I could go on and on. There's all kinds of good ideas there. Parental rights. We've been debating these things. It's very important that in the contest of ideas that we win the debate before we win the vote. And it seems to me in order to do that, we have to go tell a new generation why the things that we believe are so foundational are worth defending in the first place. And Ronald Reagan famously said that somebody who's with you, Jim, 80% of the time is your friend. So I think it's important in public policy to do everything we can, when possible, to find someone who we can agree with, 70 or 80% of the time, and to be comfortable with it. Maybe later on, we'll come back for the rest of the 20 or 30%, debate that, hope to persuade. But we're Americans. Let's find the commonality. Let's find the area where we can agree, and then let's go make our country even better in the next 250 years.
1: I think that's a great place to end, Tim. Thank you so much for being with us on the Mall here in Washington, D.C.
0: It was a blessing and honor, more than I can say.
1: God bless you.
0: God bless.
2: Well, Jim, what an energetic and really great conversation that you and Tim had there in D.C. It's pretty inspiring stuff.
1: It was fun. Tim gave us some great reminders that the future of America depends not only on policies or elections, but on the strength of faith and family, and I couldn't agree more. As we continue celebrating America's 250th birthday, this is an important moment for moms and dads to be intentional. Talk with your children about our nation's history to help them see both our blessings and the challenges that we've had, and to raise them with gratitude to God and hope for the future. If you're raising children right now, we want to come alongside you in that important calling. Focus on the Family has a free resource called Age and Stage. 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
9: Shalom, this is Stephen Gehr. Welcome to our series on prophecy, Messianic prophecy in specific, within the Pentateuch, or if you want to think of it simply as the books of Moses. Now, we're not going to be going through all five books of Moses. In reality, we're only going to look a little bit shortly, briefly, in Genesis, and then Numbers, and then Deuteronomy, before our entire series time is up. But I do want to make the most of my time right now. So let's begin looking at Messianic prophecy in the Pentateuch, in the books of Moses, with Genesis 22. In Genesis 22, we see Abraham's son Isaac as a prophetic type. Now, there are different types of messianic prophecy, different types of prophecy. One type would be looking through the crystal ball, if you will, predictive prophecy, seeing something that is going to come to pass just as described. Another way of understanding messianic, another type of messianic prophecy is literally that word, type, typology. This is a picture of things to come. That's the kind of prophecy that we have in Genesis 22. By the way, the third type of messianic prophecy is analogous or correspondence, analogical or correspond. This is something like that. This is an analogous situation. This is a corresponding circumstance. But we are dealing right now in Genesis 22 with a messianic typology, a picture of the Messiah. Now, I'm not going to read the passage because of time, but you are familiar with the passage. We discussed it briefly in a previous series when we laid our foundations of messianic prophecy. And what I want to focus in on is the bones of the story. The outline of the story is simply God had promised Abraham, a special son, a child of promise, a child of destiny, on whom the entirety of the Abrahamic covenant rested. And then when Isaac reached a certain age, God told Abraham to sacrifice his son on Mount Moriah, and that's indeed what happened. Abraham and Isaac and some men went on their way, 3 days' journey, to Mount Moriah. And the way the story reads, Abraham says to his workers, to his assistants, "Stay here with the donkey. I and the lad, my son, will go over there. We will worship and return to you." You're familiar with the story, but if you're not, it tells us, and the details are, that Abraham takes the wood of the burnt offering, puts it on a makeshift altar, which they would have built on Mount Moriah. He lays the wood on that offering and then lays his son Isaac down. And of course, as the altar's being built, as the wood is being laid down, as the journey is continuing, Isaac said, "My father, we have fire, we have wood. Where is the lamb for the burnt offering?" See, this wasn't Isaac's first rodeo. He knows how sacrifices were to be done. You didn't leave things to chance. See, maybe, perhaps, I'll see an animal. But nobody's looking for an animal. They didn't bring an animal. So where is the lamb for the burnt offering? And Abraham says God will provide for himself the lamb for the burnt offering. "My son?" Well, he binds his son Isaac, and he lays him on the altar on top of the wood. Apparently, at some point, Isaac realized, since it's only the two of them, that one of them was going to wind up being the sacrifice. So Abram stretched out his hand, took the knife to slay his son. The angel of the Lord calls to him from heaven and says, "Do not stretch your hand against the lad. Don't do anything to him." And remember the story. They find a ram caught by its horns in the thicket, and they sacrifice the animal instead of Isaac. Now, the rabbis are familiar with the story, of course. This is called, in Jewish tradition, the Akedah, the binding of Isaac. And the rabbinic teaching regarding this passage, the divinely initiated and, well, subsequently aborted sacrifice of Isaac, the rabbinic teaching has always viewed the willing sacrifice of Abraham and the willing sacrifice of Isaac in offering himself, they view that as an act of vicarious atonement. That's a very interesting thing. Because when you read between the lines of the story, you know that Isaac, he's no child. The language of the passage and the chronology of the passage teaches us that Isaac is at the very youngest, 13 years of age. At the very oldest, he's 39 years of age. But nonetheless, he's, at the very least, he's a strapping young teenager, healthy guy, and Abraham is very aged at this point, and there's no way that Abraham would have been able to, let's say, manhandle, wrestle his son down onto the altar unless Isaac himself specifically and purposely, with intention, laid himself on the altar as a willing sacrifice. And so the rabbinic teaching looks at this sacrifice of Abraham, this willingness to sacrifice his son, and on the flip side, Isaac's willingness to sacrifice himself, as an act of vicarious atonement that can be applied throughout the future history of their descendants. In other words, the nation of Israel, the righteousness of the patriarchs in, well, not exactly what they went through. Obviously, they didn't complete the act of sacrifice, but their very intention, their willingness to do so, that righteousness can be vicariously applied to their descendants in time of spiritual need. Now, I'll tell you, I don't believe that there is such a thing as a treasury of merit that Jewish people for all time can draw upon because of the righteous act of Abraham, and certainly not the righteous act of Isaac. But the rabbis were not completely off base when they see a picture of atonement in Isaac. They recognize this beautiful type because the events of Genesis 22 are a tremendous example of typology, or what Scripture calls a shadow of things to come. Remember that Colossians 2:17, this is 16 and 17, this is what Paul is addressing in his letter to Colossians. He says, "Let no one act as your judge in regard to food or drink or respect to festivals or new moons or Sabbath days. These are shadows of what is to come, but the substance belongs to the Messiah." So Isaac is a prophetic type. And by prophetic type, I simply mean a picture. Picture of what? Not of what? A picture of whom? The Messiah. Yeshua. So Jesus is not only the ultimate Israel, not only the ultimate Aaron, not only the ultimate David, not only the ultimate Moses, but he is especially the ultimate Isaac. They're very similar. Let me show you how the picture works. Because both Isaac and Jesus were sons of promise. And both men had miraculous births. Both Isaac and Jesus were obedient and willing sons who were prepared, not only prepared, but ready to lay down their lives at their father's behest. If you think about it, both sons, Isaac and Jesus, even carried the wood for their own sacrifice. As the Midrash teaches, the Jewish medieval sermon on the topic, it says, Isaac carried the wood like a man who takes up his cross. Well, thank you. That's found in the Pasikta Rabbah. I could not have said that any better. And I could not agree any more wholeheartedly. Isaac did indeed carry the wood, like not just any man, but like his ultimate descendant, the Messiah, the man who took up his cross. And you know, if you think about it, both Isaac and Jesus had fathers who were prepared to slay them in order to fulfill a larger purpose. As Abraham was willing to sacrifice his son, so too was God willing to sacrifice his son. Of course, God did not demand of Abraham what he demanded of himself, because with Isaac, he provided a substitute sacrifice, a ram caught in a thicket. But for God's son, there was no alternative sacrifice. Nothing no one else could do. And you know, the New Testament capitalizes on this prophetic type, this prophetic picture, and alludes to Isaac's sacrifice and Jesus' fulfillment of this in several places. For example, in John 1:29, where Jesus' cousin John says, "Behold the Lamb of God, who takes away the sin of the world." Well, Jesus did become the Lamb of God, slain for the sin of the world. Because after all, as John 3:16 says, "For God so loved the world that he gave his only begotten Son, that whoever believes in him shall not perish, but have eternal life." And finally, the book of Hebrews so pointedly states in chapter 11, verses 17, 18, and 19, "By faith, Abraham, when he was tested, offered up Isaac, and he who had received the promises was offering up his only begotten son. It was he to whom it was said in Isaac, 'Your descendants shall be called,' because Abraham considered that God is able to raise people even from the dead, from which he also received him back as a type." So if you're curious as to whether we can willy-nilly, out of our imagination, identify things as types or not, generally the answer is no. But in this instance, we are on very firm foundation, because the New Testament itself, the author of the book of Hebrews, identifies Isaac as a type of the Messiah. There's one more passage in Genesis that I want to point out. In Genesis 49, what we're going to see is that the Messiah will not only be Jewish, which we knew from the Abrahamic covenant, of course, but that the Messiah will be king, specifically from the tribe of Judah. How can I state that categorically? Well, I'm afraid I'll have to keep you in suspense, and we'll find that out next time as we continue to explore the messianic prophecies of the Pentateuch.
8: 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Box 345, San Antonio, Texas, 78215. And as always, when you're in touch with us, whether it's through the mail or by phone or even on the internet, if you would please mention the call letters of the station. This is Chris Rodriguez. 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
11: This is the old Trailblazer broadcast. This is Pastor Albert Pendarvis with another message from God's Word. And we began yesterday looking at this subject, demonism, in conjunction with our study on Holy Spirit's work. And let's turn now, if you will, with in God's Word, we like to bring you, Thus Saith the Lord. But also, let's look at what are demons? And how do they work? Folks ask me those questions. How do they imitate the work of the Holy Spirit in the realm of religion? Well, in Matthew 12, verse 43, we find that demons are spirits. Listen now. When the unclean spirit is gone out of a man, he walketh through dry places, seeking rest, and finding none. Then goeth he and taketh with himself seven other spirits more wicked than himself. And they enter in and dwell there. All through the scriptures, the demon spirits are spoken of as unclean spirits, wicked spirits, dumb spirits, vicious spirits. But most common name is unclean spirits. Now, we live in that day of uncleanness, don't we? Everything now, every individual that you know, most of them, most folks sit around, tell jokes, tell funny things, and eventually every one of them will turn towards sexual things, unclean things, homosexual things that happen, and they make light of that, and it's unclean. It's just everything. I told someone yesterday, we were talking about it. The prevailing sin in Noah's day was homosexuality, perverseness. The prevailing sin in Jonah's day, in the days of Lot in Sodom and Gomorrah, the prevailing sin was perverseness, perverted, uncleanliness, filthiness, those things, my friend. And that's what demon spirits are. They move and realm in the realm of uncleanliness. Now, listen, these demons are not fallen angels. They are disembodied spirits. They're spirits which at one time possessed a body, because one of their characteristics is that they're always seeking to be embodied in a human being or in a beast. And they do not like to live independently of a body. Where they come from, the Bible does not say. God said to Adam after he placed him upon the restored earth, go and multiply and replenish the earth. The word replenish indicates that the earth was inhabited by some beings before God created Adam. And these are the spirits of these pre-Adamic race, whose bodies were destroyed when the earth passed through the judgment, as recorded in Genesis 1:27. Some of our most spiritual scholars think so. This is my conviction here as to where they come from. But the Bible is not clear, and we'll just leave it at that. But I do know this. I do know one thing. We read there where the Lord cast out the demons out of the man there at Gadara. They did not want to leave the man, but they said, send us into that swine of hogs over there. They're,

They don't want to be without a body, my friend. Now, I know that you don't hear the average minister, pastor, theologian on the radio or on the TV ever allude to the fact that there was a race of folks here before Adam, the pre-Adamic race. You won't hear that, my friend. I know they make fun, folks make fun, foo-foo those things, but listen. But let's read in Ephesians 6:12 and see what that says. For we wrestle not against flesh and blood, but against principalities, against powers, against the rulers of darkness of this world, against spiritual wickedness in high places. Oh, my friend, this we do know, that they are real and personal. They spoke with the Lord and recognized His supreme authority, and these truths set forth there in Matthew 8:31. Those demons carrying on a conversation with the Lord. So the demons besought Him, saying, if Thou cast us out, suffer us, allow us to go away into that herd of swine. These truths are also set forth in Mark 1:23. And there was in their synagogue a man with an unclean, there you see that description, unclean spirit, and he cried out, saying, let us alone, what have we to do with thee, Jesus of Nazareth? Now I can tell you without problem, without fear, that the basis of this world today is uncleanliness. Uncleanliness, my friend. And the perversion, the misguided souls, the sin that Satan has taken over, they all go right along with those things. And I know that we live in the last days. The Lord's going to spew all this stuff out of His mouth, going to cast it into hell. But my friend, we're living there today. We're living in the day of that uncleanliness now. But listen. Here, there, we see there in the 8th chapter of Matthew, as we study demon-possessed man, who said there, and when Jesus had commanded them to come out, they cried out, saying, what have we to do with thee, Jesus? You never hear them call Him Lord, do you? No, the demons have never acknowledged that He is Lord. Many of you out there who hear me tell me you're not saved, one of your problems is you have never acknowledged that you're a sinner and that He is the Lord God of heaven, the Lord of all, the Creator of all. You never acknowledge that. I hold my Bible up here in my audience sometime in my pulpit, and I say, this is God's Word. Believe it and be saved. Disbelieve it and go to hell. Oh, then I get your phone call and your letter, don't talk about hell. But my friend, hell is a living reality. Did you know that? Did you ever stop and think where you're going to spend eternity? I don't like to go to seed on those things because folks get mad with me. They call me a hellfire and damnation preacher. I don't know of anything I'd rather be called. I don't. They used to have an old country song that a woman sang about her daddy was an old-time preacher man. She said he preached so hot you could feel heat. My friend, I wish I could do that. I wish I could do that, folks. I wish I could preach so hot that your seat would be warm underneath you. That's right. That you might come to realize that you're on slippery slope, that you're on a sliding slope, sliding into a devil's eternity, to be held there for eternity. Someone asked me yesterday, what is eternity? What is eternity? I said, the only way I can describe it, there's no ending. Same as with heaven. No ending. But eternity separated from God. You can call it hell, you can call it whatever you want to, but it's for eternity. No redeeming you. None of those things. You can light all the candles you want, but they won't get you out of there, my friend, because where death finds you, eternity will hold you. When your eyes close in death, you are sealed, my friend. You're sealed. Just like the believer, just like God's child. The Scripture says to be absent from this body, speaking about our soul, to be absent from this body is to be present with the Lord. That's the greatest comfort that I can give folks who die and go on to be with the Lord
to the best of my knowledge, to their own testimony, I tell the folks, to be absent from the body is to be present with the Lord. And my friend, I see death on every corner. I face death. I conduct funerals all over the country. And I know, and I put my hand on the brow of that individual, man, woman, or child, lying there in that coffin. It's cold and clammy, my friend. No life there. No blood there. No hope there. Where eternity finds you, where death finds you, eternity's going to hold you, my friend. You say, Trailblazer, you just gotten away from your subject. I know that. But, my friend, Satan's work, old Satan, old Lucifer, folks think of him as an individual with a red flannel underwear suit on and a pitchfork and a long tail. My friend, that's not Satan. Satan wears a $1,000 suit and a $400 pair of shoes and goes to church every Sunday. He's not down at the bar room. No, sir. That's man, just total depravity. That's just his old lustful self. But my friend Satan is out here hovering around, folks, trying to keep you from hearing the truth. Clamoring around, making noise, scattering the pots and pans where you can't hear the old Trailblazer. Somebody comes in, phone rings, whatever. My friend Satan is in charge of all of that. Would you ask the Lord to keep him quiet? Would you ask folks to get quiet? Listen to the old Trailblazer? I do. We have folks who never turn the radio on, never listen to the radio, tell me that they love this ministry. No, you don't. No, you don't. I never hear from you. Surely we do. We hear from a lot of folks. But you've got folks out there who despise this ministry. They despise me. They can't stand for me to call their attention to the fact that they're lost. Not me, but by the Holy Spirit's work. Has the Holy Spirit ever dug around your heart, my friend? Have you ever been bothered? Have you ever been, the Spirit dig around your heart a little bit? Have you ever had that pricking of the heart? Has your conscience ever pricked you a little bit? I asked you old truckers out there on I-40, when you get out to go get some coffee, look in that big old mirror and say, am I saved? That old Trailblazer asked me, am I saved? I want to tell you, Trailblazer, I'm saved. I'm a saved soul. Lord, save me. You call me, let me know. Pick up one of those little old postcards there in the break room and send it to me. Just say, old Trailblazer, you old fool, but I'm saved. I know the Lord, he'd save me. I didn't do anything. I ought to went to hell, but he didn't let me go. But listen, on the other hand, are you going to get home tonight up there on I-70, I-95? Maybe way out there, I-5, way out there. Maybe right here on I-12. You can see my house from I-12. I see them 18-wheelers going off the side of the road. Big fire at night, 18-wheeler went off the side of the road. But my friend, the old Trailblazer, just trying to be honest with you, trying to prick your heart a little bit. Scripture says that Apostle Paul, the Lord said, why kick against the pricks? Those pricks are messages that you hear, sound, true gospel messages that goes out. Many, many modernists are not preaching the gospel, my friend. They're preaching a soothing syrup. They're preaching a silk handkerchief message where nobody's offended. And I know what modernism is. I know it to the core because I hear it. I get your literature. Oh, my friend, if that were so, what kind of testimony would you have? The old Trailblazer, my testimony is that Christ died for me, picked me up off the dunghill of the world, showed me I was lost and saved me. What is your testimony? That you made a decision for Jesus and live like hell the rest of your life? Is that your testimony? My friend, I wouldn't want to go out into eternity on that. Do you? No, my friend. Oh, there's so much I could say. I wish I had the vocabulary to speak properly, my friend, but I don't. All I have is what the Lord gave me. He told me to go forth, preach the gospel, be instant in season. What is the gospel, you ask me? Christ died for sinners. Christ died for sinners. It's not turning over a new leaf. It's not paying your tithe. It's not selling the farm, sending the money here. None of that, my friend. That's all well and good. But, my friend, salvation is coming to see yourself as a poor old sinner, a needy sinner. And then coming to trust the Lord by His grace. Only by His grace you can do it, my friend. But the old Trailblazer is going to be true to your soul.
And I wish you'd write me, let me hear from you. Remember, my mailing address

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2: And now for a look at your forecast. Today, sunny and hot with a high of 95, winds out of the southeast at 15 to 25 miles an hour. Tonight, mostly clear skies and a low 78, winds out of the south-southeast at 15 to 25 miles an hour. 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
4: The letter of the law and the spirit of the law. 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In his situation, the letter of the law said that he must allow the poor to glean in his fields. But he knew that the spirit of the law was to feed them, to feed the poor. And as we'll see, there can sometimes be a big difference when it comes to fulfilling the letter of the law and the spirit of the law. We're in the Old Testament story of Ruth and Naomi and Boaz, and so pull a chair up and join the group for an important conversation in our series, The Gospel of Ruth. 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And welcome to Discover the Word on this Tuesday. Good to have you back here at the table with us. Discover the Word is Bible engagement from Our Daily Bread Ministries, in which we use a group approach to explore topics and passages that inform the way we read the Bible, challenge us as we live our lives as followers of Christ, and point us to discover Jesus, the living Word of God, in the pages of the written Word. And as I mentioned, the Old Testament book of Ruth is the subject of our conversations again this week. It is week two of the discussions regular group members Mark DeHaan and Elisa Morgan are having with our friend Carolyn Custis James. Now, Carolyn is an author and conference speaker whose excellent book, The Gospel of Ruth, Loving God Enough to Break the Rules, is the foundation for this Discover the Word study, of course, in addition to the biblical text. And hey, if you have any questions about the storyline, I would encourage you to read the text of the book of Ruth. Four fairly short chapters, taking maybe 15 or 20 minutes to read at the most. But I think you'll find reading that section of the Bible helpful. You may think you're familiar with the story, and you very well may be, but read it again, maybe every day during this study, and you'll be surprised. Okay, so let's join the group as they get some clarification on what it was that Boaz got about the difference between the letter of the law and the spirit of the law regarding feeding the poor, and how important that is to this story.

0: Carolyn, in our last conversation, you ended, if I remember right, and at least you checked me on this. Mm-hmm. I think you were describing something that Ruth did in the field, and then you ended up saying, Boaz got it.
1: It was like a big aha, but I need to go back and unpack exactly what he got.
0: That's what I'm asking. What did Boaz get?
2: Well, Boaz is coming from having grown up in Israel on the Mosaic Law. And he is a man who is someone to admire for all the right reasons. He's an awesome, upstanding, powerful figure in the community who deserves our respect. And he is in perfect compliance with Mosaic Law. The law stipulates that when you harvest your fields, you leave the edges and corners and you clear it once. And then the gleaners can come in and take what's left.
1: And the gleaners are?
2: The poor, mm-hmm. the widow, the orphan, and the alien.
1: The Naomi and Ruth's.
2: Yeah. Mm-hmm. Yeah. So that's where Ruth is going to go. And Boaz is allowing gleaners in his field. I mean, when he comes to the field, she's already been working. But she's made a request. And the request is a bold request. But the dynamic that comes to play here is that you have someone who has grown up in the Jewish culture and has been raised on Mosaic Law. So
1: Boaz,
2: he knows what mm-hmm. he's supposed to do. And somebody who's a total newcomer. But the difference between them is that he comes to the law as a person who is in a position of privilege and power and wealth. And she is coming from the hungry side of the law. Now, typically a gleaner would take home scraps. But she doesn't want to take home scraps to Naomi. She's made this vow to take care of her mother-in-law. And so that's what's driving her here. Mm-hmm. It's a difficult text in the Hebrew, and it's hard to figure out. And so typically it's been interpreted that she's just double-checking if it's okay for her to glean.
1: When she asks Boaz, you mean?
2: Mm-hmm. When she raises this question. Mm-hmm. But what she's asking to do is to go beyond the letter of the law to the spirit of the law. Okay, the letter of the law says, let them glean. The spirit of the law says, feed them. And the way they harvested the fields was that there were male harvesters that would come into a new field and they would cut down the grain and leave it lying on the ground. And then the women that were hired by the landowner would come through and bundle up the grain. And then all of this would be carted off the field and then it would be open for gleaners.
1: So there's three stages. There's the male harvesters, the servant girls who were hired to bundle it, and then there's the gleaners, those poor aliens, etc., that you described.
2: Right.
0: But wouldn't they usually come to the edges of the field and the corners that the law required to be left uncut?
2: Yeah, but you'd have to wait till the field was cut down before you knew what was left.
0: Okay.
2: And I don't know the timing of all of that.
0: Yeah.
2: I just know that that was sort of what they were supposed mm-hmm. to shoot for mm-hmm. when they cleared their fields.
1: And so Ruth's boldness is kind of to cut in line.
2: Well, what scholars have... The conclusion that they have come to when they've really probed this text is that she is asking to go in where the grain has been cut down.
1: Before it's been bundled.
2: There's a lot of grain. Mm-hmm. She's asking to go.
0: Not just the scraps.
2: No, right. She didn't want to take home scraps to Naomi. She wants to feed Naomi. I mean, it's a very bold thing she's doing. Actually dangerous. I mean, he could do whatever to her, being such an upstart. But he absolutely gets it. For my money, Boaz is the best man in the whole Old Testament. He's just remarkable in the way he responds.
0: Okay, we're at the point now. What does he get?
2: So he gets that she is fighting for her mother-in-law. And we'll look back on this whole scenario as an act of hesed on Ruth's part for her mother-in-law. It's this stubborn, sacrificial, costly, voluntary love that she has for her, and she's sticking her neck out because of that. And he gets it, because he already knows what she's done so far in abandoning her homeland and coming with Naomi.
1: Should we read this text at this point and see the wording here? Would that help us?
0: That would help, yeah.
1: And so where would you direct us to, Carolyn?
2: Well, why don't we start with verse 8, after she's made the request, to how Boaz responds.
1: Okay, so her request is, please let me glean and gather among the sheaves behind the harvesters, cut in line kind of thing. So in verse 8, so Boaz said to Ruth, my daughter, listen to me. Don't go and glean in another field, and don't go away from here. Stay here with my servant girls. Watch the field where the men are harvesting, and follow along after the girls. I've told the men not to touch you, and whenever you're thirsty, go and get a drink from the water jars the men have filled. At this she bowed down with her face to the ground and exclaimed, why have I found such favor in your eyes that you notice me, a foreigner? And pick up in verse 11.
0: Yes, I know, Boaz replied, but I also know about everything you've done for your mother-in-law since the death of your husband. I've heard how you left your father and mother in your own land to be here among complete strangers. May the Lord, the God of Israel, under whose wings you have come to take refuge, reward you fully for what you have done.
1: May I continue to find favor in your eyes, my Lord, Ruth said. You've given me comfort and have spoken kindly to your servant, though I do not have the standing of one of your servant girls. At mealtime, Boaz said to her,
0: come over here and help yourself to some food. You can dip your bread in the sour wine. So she sat with his harvesters, and Boaz gave her some roasted grain to eat. And she ate all she wanted and still had some left over.
1: And as she got up to glean, Boaz gave orders to his men, even as she gathers among the sheaves, don't embarrass her. Rather, pull out some stalks for her from the bundles and leave them for her to pick up, and don't rebuke her. And so Ruth gathered in the field until evening.
0: So he's responding then to her request.
2: Yeah, and he's going beyond it. He understands what she's trying to do. So she's been called in the commentaries the privileged gleaner, you know, because he gives her privileges that would never have been, they'd have knocked her around if she had gotten into that territory. And he's telling the men to leave her alone and don't scold her or touch her.
1: And we've always assumed that's because she was pretty and he was attracted to her. But Carolyn, you're suggesting there's another reason for his getting it.
2: This encounter with Ruth is opening up to Boaz bigger ways of obedience to God's law. When we look at scripture, when we read the Bible, you know, we're looking for, tell me what the rules are here. Mm. You know, I want to know what I'm supposed to do and not do. And it's a very precision-oriented way of looking at God's law. What you find in the book of Ruth and in the Sermon on the Mount from Jesus is that there is this expansive way of looking at how do I live as God's child in this world? And it's more than being good. It's looking out for others and saying, I'm the image bearer of God. I speak and act on his behalf. How does that change what I do here?
1: And so when Boaz is asked by Ruth to step further into participating in God's world, he sees that. This is the spirit of the law. And he's like choosing, I want to continue to obey God. This is a guy who loves God. And he carries that out in his response to Ruth, saying, pull out some sheaves. Let her have a little bit more.
2: So what he's doing is opening the way for her to succeed. He gives her water. He gives her protection. He calls her to come and sit at the table with his workers. He serves her more than she can eat. So she's got cooked grain to take home to her mother-in-law instead of just all this hard, uncooked grain.
0: So my sense is you're not just taking with Boaz. There's something bigger than Boaz here, right?
2: Yeah. It's that when they come together in this collaboration, God's glory shines in the fields of Bethlehem. And Hesed is spreading because she's showing it for her mother-in-law. He joins her in that effort and he calls his workers to do the same. So it's risk and sacrifice for her. He's making more sacrifices of his own property. Here's the irony in what happens. When she finishes the day, she takes home 29 pounds of winnowed barley. When the male workers finished the day, they would take home maybe 1/15th or 1/30th of that. Because in ancient Babylonian records, it says that what she took home was like a half month's pay or a month's pay for a male harvester.
0: So in a law-centered culture, you see the heart of the law just breaking wide open.
2: It's exploding. You can leave an edge in a corner and scrape your field as best you can when you go through, or you can say, God has given me all of this. What am I doing with what God has given me?
3: Good question. To close today's Discover the Word with Marty Hahn, Lisa Morgan, and special guest Carolyn Custis James. What are we doing with the abundant fields that God has given to us? A lot of times it really does come down to how we feel about whether we're more concerned with the letter of the law or the spirit of the law. Well, thankful we could spend these 15 minutes together today studying the Bible. And before we wrap up our time together, I'd like to remind you about a book that, in a sense, will extend this time of study. It's Carolyn's book called The Gospel of Ruth. And in this book, Carolyn Custis James takes us through the story of Ruth from a unique perspective. There's an excellent chapter in the book about the passage that we studied today. It gives a fresh perspective on Ruth's risky way of asking Boaz to help feed her family. The chapter is called Breaking the Rules in Bethlehem. And so I hope you'll go to our website and explore how to get a copy of the book called The Gospel of Ruth. There's a link in the show notes at discovertheword.org that'll take you to The Gospel of Ruth by Carolyn Custis James. All right, well, tomorrow we'll open our Bibles again to the Old Testament book of Ruth, and this time Mart and Elisa and Carolyn will be talking about Naomi and her reaction when Ruth comes home from a day of gleaning. When Naomi saw what her daughter-in-law brought back, it really was a turning point for her. So I'm Brian Hedinga, inviting you back to join that discussion Wednesday on Discover the Word. 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
4: 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Have you ever started exercising and within the first few minutes felt like giving up? Recently, my daughter and I went to the gym, and the moment I walked through the door, I wanted to turn around and leave. I was way out of shape and felt weak, but I didn't say anything. My daughter stayed by my side the entire workout, encouraging me to keep going. By the time we finished, I was so thankful she hadn't let me quit. Isn't that a beautiful picture of the Holy Spirit? Romans 8:26 says, "In the same way, the Spirit helps us in our weakness. We do not know what we ought to pray for, but the Spirit Himself intercedes for us with groanings too deep for words. In our weakness, simply because we're human, the Holy Spirit comes alongside us. When we don't know what to pray or how to pray, He knows exactly what we need. He is interceding for us and gives us the strength to keep moving forward when we rely on Him. What a comfort it is to know we never have to face life's challenges alone. When you feel weak, lean on the Holy Spirit. 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You've been listening to an Encourage It Forward moment from Creative Encouragement Ministries. 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

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It's Mission Focus Week, and today World Missionary Evangelism's President Daniel Moore and our own Dora Brookshire take a moment and explain the importance of educational supplies. 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That's 1-214-942-1678, and give us your name and address. 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

0: Welcome back as we continue this week of Missions, Missions Week. And of course, I'm joined today by Dora, who is our communication supervisor. Dora, welcome back to the program.
1: Thank you. It's always good to be here.
0: Amen. Amen. Praise the Lord. God is good. God is faithful. If you could see Dora right now, you would see that she has a big shirt that says, He is faithful. He is steadfast. He is everything. It's all about Jesus here, isn't it, Dora?
1: Yes, it is.
0: And praise
1: He is faithful.
0: Amen, amen. God is good. Whatever you're going through today, know that God loves you and cares for you and has a plan and a purpose for your life.
1: Yes.
0: That's what it's about here, ministry, right,
1: Dora?
0: That's
1: what it's all about.
0: Ministry and the children. We love the children here at World Missionary Evangelism. And you know, Dora, as summer comes to an end, it's the start of school.
1: Yes, it's a special time for all the children and even for the parents. It's a special time, and it's a time of getting supplies ready and making sure the children have the uniforms or the clothes that they're going to need to go back to school, and all of the school supplies and all of the things that are needful in order for children to go back to school. Because we have children in our different countries that are also going back to school. And so they also need all of these things.
0: Dora, this is something that we've been doing for several decades. I'd like to say several years, but no, it's been several decades.
1: Several decades.
0: A lot of the buildings that we have are very old buildings. They're buildings that have been around for close to 50, 60 years. And with this come challenges. A lot of our schools, the classrooms need fixing. A lot of the roofs need to be repaired. A lot of the classrooms need to be repainted.
1: Yes.
0: So there's an expense involved in these schools. These schools that not only teach education and help break that cycle of poverty, but they're Christ-centered. When I think of our schools, the school in Nicaragua has a church inside the school, which is so amazing to me. When I saw that there's actually a church right there inside where these kids also go for chapel and for prayer and for whatever they need. But this is a place of refuge.
1: Yes.
0: Dora, these buildings come with challenges. Can you tell our WME family a little bit about what's needed in some of these buildings?
1: Many of the buildings need to be repainted. They need roofs fixed. Some of them need new doors and new windows. They need a lot of repairs. They need a lot of stabilizing because they're so old. They need all of these things so that the children will have a good place to go to learn and to do their schoolwork.
0: We want these young men and these young women, when they walk into that school building, to see a beautiful building.
1: Yes.
0: We want these classrooms to be utilized. So many times there's a limit on how many students can attend a school. In Nicaragua alone, and then of course in Kenya, it's over 200 students. That's quite a few students who attend this school. And we have to utilize those classrooms.
1: Yes.
0: And it hurts the students, so we have to maintain these buildings. And every year we try to do the best we can to help make sure that those classrooms are ready for these students.
1: And we need to make sure the lighting works well. And some of the places need generators. Because if the electricity goes out, then we have a backup generator so that the children will still have light in the school to use so they can learn.
0: And this is where you, our World Missionary Evangelism family, come in. You can help us by sponsoring one of those classrooms.
1: Yes.
0: By helping cover some of the maintenance costs in those classrooms. Maybe you say, I can't rebuild an entire school, but you can help us with a classroom.
1: Yes.
0: You can help us make sure that one of the classrooms is painted. You can make sure that one of those classrooms has the proper light fixtures.
1: Yes.
0: A lot of times we'll have to even have new desks come in.
1: Right.
0: So there's expenses. And sometimes it can seem overwhelming. But we know that God has commissioned us to do this.
1: Yes. And also the teachers need desks. And the teachers need teaching tools. and some type of a chalkboard or something that they can use to put lessons on the board for the children. And this is also an important part of the school in the classrooms, that the teachers will have their proper teaching tools.
0: Dora, this is a project that so many could get involved in.
1: Yes.
0: Maybe your church, your Sunday school class would like to get involved in helping one of these schools. We've in the past had churches that have sponsored some of our schools as far as helping with the classrooms. Right now, we have that opportunity available. Maybe your church group, maybe your prayer group would like to get involved in helping fund the maintenance of these classrooms, the upkeep. And so that would be a great blessing to the children who go to these schools.
1: That would help them. Even just a small amount can do a lot to help the children as they return to school.
0: And if you're going to invest, the best investment you can do is in the life of a child. I've gone out in the field. I've been to the Philippines. I've been to these Latin American countries, and I've been in these places where these children have suffered so much and endured great poverty, and to see the smiles on their faces, to see these children sing and to see these children praise the Lord, and to see that these children are now, many of them have gone on to be successful young adults because they went to one of our schools and they received a good education, but they also received a Christ-centered education.
1: Yes. Many of the children enjoy being at the school so much that they hang around even after class is over, and they have recreation for them, and sometimes they'll play like some basketball or soccer ball after class is over, because they just love being in the atmosphere that is provided there in the schools.
0: Let's give these precious children a beautiful school that they can go to, and they can get educated, and they can receive the basics about reading, writing, and arithmetic, but they can also be in a Christ-centered environment. Where they are loved and where they love God, where their lives are changed and that cycle of poverty is broken.
1: Yes.
0: And we've seen it happen. Yes. For the last few decades that World Missionary Evangelism has sponsored these schools, we've seen what God has done in the life of these kids. Help us sponsor one of these classrooms, one of these facilities. Get a beautiful place for the children. Thank you, and God bless you.
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7: This is Texas Ag Today, the number one source for the latest news in Texas agriculture. The largest and most experienced farm news team in the Lone Star State covers it all. From the piney woods of East Texas to the rocky ranges of the Trans-Pecos, and from the Panhandle down to the Rio Grande Valley. Here's today's top stories.
8: The president recently announced a deal he says will lower the price of ground beef. I'm Jessica Domel, and we'll have details coming up on Texas Ag Today.
9: Very timely and ample rainfall in some regions of central Texas during the growing season helped some corn farmers with their yields. I'm Tom Nicoletti, and I'll have more harvest results straight ahead on Texas Ag Today.
10: We've seen a slight rise in feed yard inventories in the Texas High Plains and the surrounding region. I'm James Hunt, and we'll talk about that on Texas Ag Today.
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11: Hello, Texas. Why don't you jump on in with me and buckle up? We're going to take a ride around the Lone Star State as we cover the most important industry in this greatest state in the nation, Texas agriculture. Be sure to hold on tight because it all starts right now.
12: In a post on Truth Social on Friday, President Trump stated that the U.S. will permit up to 300,000 metric tons of ground beef to enter the country without out-of-quota tariffs. That's the elevated rates normally triggered when trade volumes cross a specific limit. Addressing consumer costs, the president emphasized that the administration secured a commitment for the newly imported beef to be sold at 25% below current market rates. He didn't specify how that's actually going to happen. Bureau of Labor Statistics data shows the average price of ground beef recently sat at $6.89 a pound. Now with more on the president's announcement, here's Jessica Domel.
8: The Trump administration is temporarily lifting tariff rate quotas on some beef. On Friday, U.S. President Donald Trump posted on Truth Social he has concluded a deal to substantially lower the price of ground beef. He said, "As we work to rebuild the U.S. cow herd and help ranchers, for the next 90 days, the U.S. will allow up to 300,000 metric tons of product for ground beef to be imported with no out-of-quota tariff." The president went on to say they have a commitment the beef will be sold at 25% below market prices. He did not offer additional details about that commitment. Following the announcement, the National Cattlemen's Beef Association said they are disappointed by the announcement. NCBA CEO Colin Woodall said while America's cattle producers share the goal of keeping groceries affordable for consumers, flooding the market with government-subsidized below-market beef is not the way to rebuild the American cattle herd. Woodall went on to say the announcement and other market interventions throw cold water on the prospect of herd expansion and sacrifices long-term stability for short-term messaging. American Farm Bureau Federation President Zippy Duval said Friday, farmers and ranchers are extremely disappointed to learn the president plans to flood the American market with hundreds of millions of pounds of foreign-raised beef. He said the U.S. is already importing beef at record levels. He said, "We appreciate the president's goal of reducing grocery prices, but short-term measures could have long-term negative effects for consumers and for ranchers who are making decisions on whether to retain or expand their herds." Duval said, "Growing dependence on foreign-grown food could ultimately lead to even higher grocery costs and reliance on other nations for our food security." For the Texas Farm Bureau Radio Network, I'm Jessica Domel.
12: Corn harvest in central Texas looked pretty good this year. Tom Nicoletti reports.
9: Farmers in central Texas are wrapping up or have completed their 2026 corn harvest. One of those producers finished with his harvest is Mark Prince, who farms in Williamson County. Mark, what type of yields did you receive?
13: We average around 130 bushels per acre here. We saw some yields better and some worse. The freeze at the end of March, in the earlier part of the season, it really took a toll on the crop more than we had planned. We had some yields as low as 40 and few farms averaged in the 60s before it jumped back up to a little over 100 range. It was a little worse on us than what we had anticipated. Otherwise, as a whole, we had a very good corn year.
9: What about the quality of that crop?
13: So on our own farm, we had very little quality issue. We were a little bit south of 79 corridor. It seemed like there was a fair amount of ear rot started around the Taylor 79 corridor going north. I have several friends that had, I believe it was ear rot. It was just a little too wet too long from what I hear. But the quality of our own, we had a very good crop this year. It was, the alpha toxin levels were low, very good bushel weight as a whole. We really can't complain about our own. Our farm is all dry land.
9: So what type of rainfall was beneficial for you to get that crop moving along and get to the good harvest that you are talking about?
13: We had in the neighborhood of about 18 inches in the growing season, which it doesn't take that much to produce a good crop, but over the spread of the season, it was very timely this year, where some years we'll get 18 inches, but it might be in the wrong part.
9: That is Williamson County corn farmer Mark Prince. I'm Tom Nicoletti for the Texas Farm Bureau Radio Network.
12: So far, Texas has succeeded in containing an outbreak of screwworms across the state. State veterinarian Bud Dinges says it's due to the hard work of a lot of people.
14: As you are aware, the pest has required an unprecedented level of coordination among producers, veterinarians, industry partners, and government agencies. Since Texas confirmed its first case of New World screwworm on June the 3rd, we have identified only 45 cases across 16 counties. While every case is taken seriously, those numbers reflect something important: the extraordinary vigilance of Texas producers, veterinarians, and animal health officials. From the moment this threat emerged, Texans responded quickly by monitoring animals, reporting suspicious cases, and taking prompt action to prevent further spread.
12: And that success becomes clear when you compare the number of Texas screwworm cases to those in Mexico and Central America.
14: Since Mexico reported its first New World screwworm case in November of 2024, it has recorded more than 38,000 cases in 29 of its 31 states. Across Central America, nearly 180,000 animal cases have been detected since 2023.
12: That's state veterinarian Bud Dingus addressing the Texas House of Representatives Committee on Agriculture and Livestock. There are more cattle in feedlots both nationwide and here in Texas. James Hunt takes a look at Friday's Cattle on Feed report.
10: USDA's Cattle on Feed report released Friday shows a 2% increase in cattle on feed as of August 1st. Now that's looking at feed yard inventories for the nation as a whole. But within the three-state membership area served by the Texas Cattle Feeders Association, there has also been an increase. TCFA estimates the cattle on feed number for the Texas, Oklahoma, New Mexico region is up by 1.4% year over year. The number of cattle entering feed yards also rose a little, with July placements for the three-state region up by about 1%. Meanwhile, the question remains, when will herd rebuilding take off? Brady Miller with TCFA says, although USDA's July cattle inventory report did show a 3% increase in beef replacement heifers, we should not expect to see a rapid rebuild. That's because when it comes to making decisions about heifer retention, each individual producer faces two major considerations.
15: One being Mother Nature. Are we going to have rain and food and moisture and be able to sustain adding more hooves on the land? And then the second one, which would be a very difficult one, is do I sell this animal today, knowing what I can get for her today, or do I hang on to that heifer, hoping in 3 years when that heifer produces a calf, that calf is still at a similar value as what you can get today. So it's going to be a slow move in retaining heifers and building this herd back. It's not going to be anything that happens overnight.
10: That's Brady Miller with the Texas Cattle Feeders Association. I'm James Hunt on the Texas Farm Bureau Radio Network.
12: Coming up next,
9: the very hot summer temperatures and extremely dry conditions are taking a toll on Texas Southern Plains crops. I'm Tom Nicoletti, and I'll have more from that region of the state on Texas Ag Today.
12: And EPM can cause serious problems in horses.
7: 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Texas farmers and ranchers informed for over two decades. 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
12: The hot, dry weather is taking a toll on the Texas Southern Plains. Tom Nicoletti goes to Lubbock for an update.
9: On the southern plains of West Texas, the triple-digit temperatures are relentless, and the rainfall is nowhere to be seen. We join Eddie Griffiths in Lubbock County to give us an update on the crop situation out there. And Eddie, the region's cotton crop certainly needs some rain right now.
16: Definitely needs rain. It's probably going to be too little too late for the dryland crop. Dryland crop in West Texas is pretty dismal right now. A lot of the irrigated crop hanging in there, but where it's a lot of water, you're seeing cut out the blooms at the top of the plant, and it's pretty well going to be done. And you'll probably see harvest aids going out on some of that crop probably in the middle of September. But we kind of knew going into this, we were lacking a ton of moisture going into spring planting. So there was no help down below to help us subsidize that crop, whether it be cotton, sorghum, corn, without any help from Mother Nature. You know, we try to subsidize with irrigation, but we have not gotten the rainfall. Pumps have been pumping hard here. And as far as irrigation is concerned, those wells need a rest, and probably the producers also.
9: Yeah, those grain crops are also in dire straits at this time as well.
16: Yeah, you see a lot of promising sorghum crops and corn crops that were out there at the start of the season, and they pretty much dried down. A lot of the sorghum, even on irrigated, you know, looked like it's going to be a really good crop. In a lot of cases, didn't even get a head up. So seeing producers already taking those crops out. But hot temperatures and lack of moisture is really taking its toll on West Texas.
9: over to the grazing side of things, and what are those pastures looking like? Are they browning out every day?
16: They are, Tom. In fact, that's something I'm doing today is already getting feed out to cattle, so producers will be scurrying around trying to find supplies of hay and whatever else they need to get on by, because even if we get some rainfall this month or next month, we're not going to have just a whole lot of time to get something reestablished out there. So when you have to start the feeding process this early, then you better have ample supply of it on hand to get through the winter months.
9: Yeah, that can certainly be a concern for many producers if their supply of hay is not nearly as much as they need going into the fall and winter.
16: Yeah, supply of feed, and then also as crucial or more crucial than that, you know, the water supply. I know that whether it be windmills, solar, whatever, out on pasture land, guys are having to choke even those little wells down for stock tanks just to try to keep them putting something into the tank for a water source for those animals.
9: Thank you, Eddie, for your report today.
16: Thank you, Tom.
9: That is Eddie Griffiths. He is reporting for us on the South Plains of West Texas.
12: EPM can cause serious problems in horses. Dr. Bob Judd tells us what EPM is.
17: Equine protozoal myeloencephalitis, or EPM, is frequently diagnosed in America, and the disease is caused by two protozoal parasites, Sarcocystis and Neospora. The clinical presentation of this disease is extremely variable, as it can affect multiple areas in the nervous system, including gray and white matter in the brain and spinal cord. Typical symptoms include ataxia, or wobbling when walking, and standing with one side usually worse than the other. Weakness is common, and eventually muscle atrophy will develop generally, and again, more on one side of the horse than the other. The cranial nerves that exit the brain are less commonly involved than nerves of the spinal cord that affect walking. However, cranial nerve involvement has been reported and can cause inability to eat, atrophy of the tongue, and laryngeal dysfunction. Dysfunction of both sides of the larynx has been reported in EPM cases, but it is rare. However, the veterinarians at the University of Illinois reported a suspected case in a horse they anesthetized for a surgical repair of a fracture on a lower leg. The horse had difficulty recovering from surgery. An examination revealed the horse had atrophy of the laryngeal muscles. The laryngeal muscles open and close during breathing, and if their function is decreased, horses can have a difficult time breathing, especially when recovering from anesthesia. Any stress, like anesthesia, illness, or transport, may cause EPM to show clinical signs. Testing is critical to make sure EPM is the cause of the disease, and the diagnosis is not easy. It requires a blood sample and a cerebrospinal fluid sample, which can be technically challenging in some horses. I'm Dr. Bob Judd on the Texas Farm Bureau Radio Network.
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18: 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I'm Larry Marble with the Livestock Auction Market Report on Texas Ag Today.
19: And we're on the line with Brian Upmore from West Auction. Brian, how'd the sale go?
20: Sale went pretty good, Larry. Had 1,476 head on Thursday, August the 20th.
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20: High yielding slaughter bulls, 190 to 208. Medium yielding slaughter bulls, 170 to 190. High yielding slaughter cows, 150 to 169. Medium yielding cows, 135 to 150. Low yielding cows, 90 to 135. Fat cows, 145 mostly to 160. Had a real outstanding cow bring 181. On the pairs, a real light test, 3,200 to 3,900. Older planter kind of pairs, 2,500 to about 3,500. The good bred cows, 3,200 to 4,600. The older kind of common bred cows, 1,500 to 2,850. On the number one steers, 200 to 300 pounds, 450 to 740. Three weight steers, 425 to 560. 400 to 500 pound number one steers, 380 to 470. Five weight steers, 315 to 403, 600 to 700 pound steers, 290 to 343, the 7 weight steers, 280 to 325. On the heifers, number ones, 200 to 300 pounds, $4 to $6. 3 weight heifers, 375 to 505, 400 to 500 pound heifers, 360 to 455, 5 weight heifers, $3 to $385, 6 weight heifers, 280 to 350. 337.5, 700 to 800 pound heifers, 265 to 315.
19: Good. What was the count again?
20: 1476.
19: Tell everybody how to get a hold of you.
20: Cell number is 254-379-4283. The office is 254-826-3725. Thank you, Larry.
18: Neighbor, thanks for joining me. I'm Larry Marble. This is the Texas Farm Bureau Radio Network. Walk in the pens. We'll see you tomorrow. Good day.
1: Cattle futures started the week sharply lower. Two big factors weighing heavily on the market. One, President Trump's announcement on Friday that he's going to allow more imported ground beef without a tariff, even though it's above the tariff rate quota level. Also, the border reopening Monday to Mexican cattle imports. Here's how we close it out. October live cattle down 432, 213.60. December down 430. Closing at 214.20. Feeder cattle sharply lower. September down 480, 324.22. October feeders down 537, closing at 318.27. Cash fed cattle market wrapping up last week, selling cattle in the Northern Plains mostly at 355 to 356 on the rail. That's $9 to $10 lower compared to the previous week's average. Live cattle prices in the North range from 225 to 227. Down here in the South, live sales at 225, that's $3 lower compared to the previous week. Corn closed higher as the Pro Farmer Crop Tour across the Midwest last week showed a drop in expected corn yield. And that's reflected in our prices, with September corn up 7 3/4, 491.5. December corn up 7 at 515.5. Wheat complex was mixed, with September Kansas City wheat down 5 3/4, 750.5. September Chicago wheat up 0.25, 681.75. Cotton closed higher on the new crop December contract, up 48 points, 88.83 cents. In the energy markets, September natural gas unchanged at 277. October West Texas crude down $1.90, 85.16 a barrel. The financial markets mixed, with the Dow up 140 points, 53,417. The NASDAQ down 200, 25,980, with the S&P down 21 points, 7,652. Now, with a closer look at the energy and financial markets, here's economist Tim Snyder with Matador Economics in Dallas.
0: World markets are walking on very thin ice today in anticipation of new financial sanctions on Iran. At 1 o'clock Eastern today, Treasury Secretary Scott Bessent is expected to detail the financial sanctions targeting Iran and potentially the countries, banks, and companies that are doing business with Tehran. That's the distinction markets are focused on today. Threatening actions is one thing. Actually implementing them is another. Meanwhile, Pakistan is reportedly pursuing discussions with Iran and other regional countries over Hormuz without the United States participating. So while markets prepare for economic warfare, further military action cannot be ruled out by Iran or its proxies. Iran's message is equally direct: squeeze our trade and we'll squeeze yours through Hormuz. However, in anticipation of the U.S. sanctions package, the Iranian rial has already fallen to new lows as currency markets anticipate today's announcements. Equities are trading cautiously lower ahead of Bessent's remarks. Oil is trading lower, but neither market should be mistaken for calm. They're simply just waiting for the announcement. Treasury yields are higher, with the 10-year Treasury around 4.71%, while markets are also looking ahead for Fed Chairman Kevin Warsh's Jackson Hole Economic Summit presentation on Friday. And we've got plenty of economic data coming this week as well, with new home sales, the Case-Shiller Home Price Index, durable goods orders, PCE inflation, and our second look at Q2 GDP. Here's today's bottom line. The current condition has the war of words between Tehran and Washington escalating again. The Strait of Hormuz traffic is significantly impaired, and regional shipping remains under threat after yet another early morning attack on a vessel attempting transit through the strait. And today, Washington will turn economic threats into harsh economic action. Rest assured, it's not just today's announcement that has the attention of the world. It's what happens after the announcement with Iran, China, and others that has the markets on edge. For the Texas Farm Bureau Radio Network, I'm economist Tim Snyder.
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0: battle-tested word, the Bible. And we would remind you that God's Word is an ancient document, but it is still the most relevant book for you in your life today that has ever been written. We join Robert now as he opens the vast treasure chest of God's Word.
1: If you will, take your Bible and turn with me. We're actually going to be in Leviticus later on, but I need you to start this morning in the book of Hebrews, chapter 8 and verse 5. And I wanted to tell you why, because we want to be piecing some things together this morning. How many of you have ever started reading through the Bible? You decide maybe at the first of the year, I'm going to read the whole Bible, and you did not make it. You didn't get all the way through. So three of you are telling me the truth. Okay, because, and I'm going to tell you what happens. We decide that we're going to read through the Word of God, and we start in the book of Genesis. Genesis is very exciting. You've got the creation, and after you've got the creation, you're moving along there, and you've got the fall, and you've got Satan introduced into the world, and you come along there, and you get the flood, and all the earth is wiped out, and even during that, you've got this demonic activity going on, and God beating out these demonic forces. And then you're moving along there, you come to the Tower of Babel, and the nations are scattered out, and you see where all these different languages get started as you're reading through the Bible. And then you come to the patriarchs. That's all exciting, the life of Abraham and Isaac and Jacob and Joseph. Then you move into the book of Exodus, and you meet this fellow named Moses, and God is doing this powerful delivery of his people by these 10 plagues that are falling down on Israel. And then they come out of Egypt because of the last plague. And God parts the Red Sea, and they cross over the other side. Then Moses is up on the mountain. He's the mountain's moving and shaking and thundering. And boy, the Bible's exciting, and you're having a good time with it till you get to Exodus chapter 25. And many of you quit reading right there, because in chapters 25 through 31, what you have is that God has told Moses, here's what I want you to do. I want you to build a tabernacle, this tent out in the wilderness, and these are the specifications for it, and this is the way the furniture is supposed to look, and these are the measurements for it. And then I've got these priests, and I want them to have these certain robes, and they're supposed to look like this. And then I've got these sacrifices, and I want you to do those sacrifices like that. And you just kind of get into that stuff, and you find yourself, you know, you're reading, and I know all of y'all are Bible students, but you go to that head nod thing while you're reading the Bible, and then you decide later on, well, I'm going to get through that because it's only a few chapters. And you get through chapter 31, you finally made it through, and you're back into some exciting stuff. Moses comes down off the mountain. The people are having this orgy around the golden calf, and he throws down the commandments, and they burst, and then he sends the Levites through, and they're wiping all these people out. And if you know, this is not a girly flick. Right in there, that's more of a man movie, but this is what's happening, and it's exciting and it's fun, and you're thinking, man, this is good stuff again, until you hit chapter 35. And when you get to chapter 35, you start back into all that tediousness about the structure and what this is made out of and what that's made out of, and this is the measurement of it. And you think, okay, I finally got to the book, into the book of Exodus. Everything's going to get exciting again. And then you open the next page and you're in Leviticus, in the whole book. The entire thing is just like that. And you're thinking to yourself, why in the world is God wearing us out with weights and measurements? Now let me tell you why. Because it is the most important thing you've read so far. Let me show you that today. Go with me to, I told you to go to the book of Hebrews. Go with me to chapter 8 and verse 5. And the reason we're going to go to Hebrews is a commentary of Leviticus. And so when we're talking about all that, the tabernacle and all of its structure, the way I'm going to understand that is to go over to the New Testament commentary of the book of Hebrews, which is going to explain to me what that's all about. And that's what he's talking about when he comes to chapter 8, verse 5. Is everybody there yet? Now notice what he says about those things.

He says, who serve a copy and shadow of the heavenly things. Just as Moses was warned by God when he was about to erect the tabernacle, for see, he says, that you make all things according to the pattern which was shown you on the mountain. In other words, here's what God just said. He said, Moses, I have given you a pattern, and that's what we have in Exodus and Leviticus and all through there. I've given you this pattern, and I want you to follow that pattern right down to the T. And then he tells him why I want you to follow it right down to the T. He says, the reason for that is this is a pattern. And this is a shadow of something that's eternal in its nature and something that every person needs to get a hold of. Let me tell you what we're talking about here now. We're talking about something that you need to get a hold of because it will determine your eternity. There is nothing more important to wrap our mind around than what when we begin to wrap it around what that tabernacle and all that stuff means to us. So, and if I had time, I'd take you through some more Hebrews. But everybody gets that picture, don't you? In other words, what he's saying here is the reason this is so important is a shadow of that which is to come, the perfect fulfillment of which is Jesus Christ. And so we have a tabernacle there. Then I'm start reading in John chapter 1, y'all. And we've quoted it many times in here. But if you go all the way down to verse 14, he says, and the Word, or Jesus Christ, became flesh and dwelt among us. The Word became flesh and dwelt among us is a Greek word that means he tabernacled. So when I see that, what it means is that the tabernacle of the Old Testament is explaining to me the tabernacle of the New Testament. Now, with that in mind, Jesus, or God, tells Moses in the wilderness, he says, over there in chapter 23, you remember we've been going through those festivals. We are now in the sixth one of those festivals. The one that we're dealing today with is the Day of Atonement. And so when he comes to the sixth spot there, God tells Moses, he said, every year I want my people on the seventh month in the tenth day of that month to humble themselves, have a solemn assembly. This is a very holy time because I'm going to show you something every year that is of eternal value to you. So then, now that's in chapter 23 of Leviticus. So go with me to Leviticus 16. Because in Leviticus 16, he's going to give us the details of the Day of Atonement. Now, I know I need to stop right there. Because there may be some people here who haven't been in church all your life. And when I say the word atonement, it just goes... I mean, it means nothing to you when I say the Day of Atonement. And I've always felt like that one of the jobs of a preacher was to take difficult concepts, because they're eternal, and put them into language that everybody in the building can understand. And so I will tell you, a great deal of what I do during the week is I'll study that passage all week, and I'll have a stack of notes. And then I take that stack of notes, and I start trying to put it into a teaspoon, because I want to take all that information and boil it down to say, if I just give everybody one piece of this that everybody can understand, how do I put that into that teaspoon? And I've got to tell you that this is a monument, a mound, a pile of information. So I want you to try to listen carefully as we're making our way through this. Start with me in chapter 16. I'm not even in Leviticus. I'm chapter 16, verse 1. And so I want to deal with atonement, because that's what we're dealing with, Day of Atonement. So here's what atonement is. Atonement is a covering or a removal of a transgression. It's a covering or a removal of transgression. It's when an offended party pardons or removes the offense.

0: Okay. So there are a lot of things working right there. Let me explain it in terms maybe we can better understand. Let's say that Butch down here walks up to me after the church, after service, and he just rears back and slaps the snot out of me. Can you say snot in church? I guess you can. I'm a preacher. Okay. Okay. So he just slaps me. Man, he slaps me so hard that my face blisters up. And I hit the ground. He put the full golf swing on me. I mean, just clobbered me. And now I've got to tell you, I like to be a forgiving kind of a guy, but right about now, I'm not happy. He has offended me. Can y'all, everybody understands that even if you're the preacher, he just offended me. And let's say that after he knocks me down, he spits on me. Just spits on me. Everybody getting that picture? Okay. And so, well, now I'm really offended. And so then later on, let's say that Butch decides, well, I really need him for something. I need to make amends with him. I need to make friends with him because I need him now and I've offended him. And so he starts trying to find a way to make amends. And finally, he comes up with this plan. And money would do it, cash. would do it. It would cover all the offenses. And so... So he brings his offering, and I forgive him as though nothing ever happened before. The transgression's covered. He is forgiven. What has just taken place there on a human level is called atonement. Now, when we look at it biblically and we're dealing with atonement, the Bible is very clear that every person has offended a holy God. If you have any sin at all in your life, you have offended a holy God. And what makes it even more offensive to him is that you take it so nonchalantly. In other words, you're looking at your sin as though, I just slapped God and spit in his face, but I don't care. And so God's looking at that. He's looking at the fact that you just slapped him in the face and spit on him. And you're over there saying, well, I really don't care because that's what I wanted to do. And so, having spit in the face of a holy God now, and you're nonchalantly walking through that, do you understand that the holy God is offended at this? And the reason he's offended at this is because his holy character and his sense of justice will not allow him not to be offended at this. He cannot just overlook it and say it doesn't exist because then his character is destroyed, and he cannot do that because he is God. In other words, there's going to have to be a restitution for that. So what are you supposed to do to rectify that and to find atonement and covering for your transgression before God? And that's what he's dealing with here. So start with chapter 16, verse 1. I think that's about the fifth time I've said that. Now the Lord spoke to Moses after the death of the two sons of Aaron when they had approached the presence of the Lord and died. Now, how many of y'all don't think that's significant? Okay. So, he's referring now to a story that happened over in chapter 10. Over in chapter 10, we know that Aaron is the high priest that God has chosen to be over the priesthood of Israel. And he has two priests that work under him that are his sons. Well, one day his sons decided that they would take out the fire pans that were for the tabernacle, and that they would put fire in them, and that they would go and do this worship before God. And when they showed up with their fire pans, God got irate. And fire comes out of the altar and burns both of the sons of Aaron to a crisp. And you say, well, what'd God do that for? But see, that's one of the problems we have, is everybody wants to make your own God. You don't get to make God. God makes himself. He is holy in his own right. And he's not real worried about your feelings. Okay? He's God. And so when these guys show up, what they had done, go back and read the text. And here's what it says. They offered fire that God never told them to offer. They did not do things. They did not come before God the way God told them to come before God. They invented their own way, and they paid for it. And so when we open this up, there's this reminder in chapter 16, verse 1, that if you are going, listen to me very carefully, this is a major point. If you are going to come before God, you must come to God by God's way and no other way. As a matter of fact, he's going to keep explaining that in this text. Right in that next verse, he's going to say, Aaron, you can't just come in the Holy of Holies any day you want to. Because if you come another time, you will die. And then you move on down in the text, and he says, and when you come beyond the Holy of Holies, you bring incense, and you make sure that the whole thing is smoked up in there, because if you don't do that, you will die. Are y'all seeing a pattern there? The pattern is this. God has a way to do things. And if you do try to do it your way, you will die. And the problem with that is you will die eternally. Let me tell you something about this book. This is God's Word. And it is absolutely precious. And it is true from Genesis to maps. It is not a suggestion. It is the command of Holy God. And God shows us in this book how we come to Him. And any other way, God will not accept. That's what this whole feast is about. So I've got people saying, well, preacher, I don't feel that way. Let me help you out. God's not here to adjust to your feelings. Matter of fact, I can read through this whole book, and it never says anything about you being saved by your feelings. It is always by faith. What is faith? Faith comes by hearing. Hearing comes by the Word of God. I already quoted that once this morning. Well, preacher, I just feel like everybody, if they're sincere, is going to be okay with God because they tried to get to God in their own sincere way. God does not accept your sincerity. What God accepts is the way that He outlined and designed is the way to get to Him, and that is the only way that He expects you to get to Him. Okay? So, if you're sitting out there, well, I just have a different opinion, it better square with this. So, let's see what that is. So, I'm already out of time, right? I got a little time. All right. So let's, first of all, I want to start with the shadow. And I don't have time to do the whole chapter 16, but I'm going to give you a good idea what it means. He says, so look in verse 2. He said, the Lord said to Moses, tell your brother Aaron that he, Aaron's the high priest, shall not enter at any time into the holy place inside the veil before the mercy seat, which is on the ark, or he will die. For I will appear in the cloud over the mercy seat. Right? So let me give you a picture here. What we're talking about is this exact image that God has given the people out in the wilderness. And this is the way He tells us, I'm going to show you in this how you're going to get to me. And so you have this big fence structure. And when you get inside the big fence structure, do we have a picture we can throw up there, Theo? Tabernacle? You have this big fence structure, and when you come in it, there's only one door to this fenced-in area. And then, if you look right in front of you, there's going to be this big brazen altar where sacrifices are made. And as you get beyond that, you're going to look a little bit further, and there's another tent that's inside of this structure. Right outside the door of that is a big bathtub. It's called a laver. It's a place where washing is done. And when you, there's one door now to the little tent area. And when you walk inside of that, to the right, there is a table of showbread. Looks like a whole lot like a Lord's Supper table set up. And then if you look to your left, there's a golden lampstand that's standing. And then right in front of then you see a curtain in front of you. And right in front of that curtain is a table of incense. So there's incense burning on this table right before the curtain. Now beyond that curtain is the Holy of Holies. Beyond that curtain is the Ark of the Covenant. And it has the mercy seat on top of it with these angels looking down with their wingtips touching one another. And it is in there that is the earthly throne room of God. And so when God appears, the glory of God begins right there and fills the temple. It is the holiest place that has ever been on the earth, is the Holy of Holies. And here's what he just said to me. He said, you can't just walk into the Holy of Holies anytime you want to. As a matter of fact, you're only going to come to the Holy of Holies one time every year. Don't you decide you can come in another time, because if you do, he just said in that verse, what's going to happen? He said that if you come in here another time, you will surely die. And by the way, he says, now here's something I'm already picking up on. See, normally, on a normal day, there are sacrifices being made all day long. There are hundreds of priests. And these hundreds of priests are taking the people's sacrifices and they're slitting their throat and they're laying their hands on their heads and the blood's just flowing everywhere every day. All these priests are working. But on this day, in the seventh month, on the tenth day, only one is working. Only today the high priest will work. The rest of the priests are off. They do not work today. He says, by the way, Aaron, the way you usually dress, I don't want you to dress today. How'd the high priest usually dress? Well, if you've read the book of Leviticus, you know that he looked like a peacock. He was strutting. He had this beautiful robe that he wore, and it had pomegranates and bells around the bottom and pomegranates and bells around the sleeves, and he had a breastplate. And on that breastplate were the names of the 12 tribes of Israel. And he had shoulder plates. And all that stuff was made of gold. And so when he stepped out, everybody knew the high priest was there. Because of his regalia, he was dressed in beautiful. Everybody could see him when he stepped out the door. But he said, on this day, you pull all that stuff off. I want you to go in there with just your white tunic on. This day. And here's what I want you to do. I want you to take the blood of a bull and the blood of a ram. And those are going to be offered for your sacrifice. But because before you offer atonement for anybody else, you're going to offer atonement for yourself and for your own household. Because I won't accept the atonement unless it comes first of all, atoning you. Now, as you're following through the story, and I have to cut through it because there's about 15 sacrifices that are made this day. But he takes some of that blood that's for him, and he mingles it with some of that blood that's for the congregation. You see, they have to bring two animals themselves. They come out of the public treasury. They buy this unblemished animal. And he kills them both. And he mixes the blood. And he very tenaciously goes to the veil. And as he draws near to the veil, he gets some of the incense. And he begins to burn that incense in there. And it is literally filling the room. Because you'll remember that it's already said that if he does not do that, he will die. He takes that blood And before the altar on the east side, he sprinkles it seven times. Seven times he sprinkles that blood, because that marks the path to the throne room of God. And then he comes to the mercy seat, and he sprinkles that blood seven times on top of the mercy seat. Now get this picture. Inside that Ark of the Covenant, that's where the mercy seat is, underneath that are the ten, are the tablets, the stones that contain the law.
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4: H2A wage rates. I'm Jessica Dulmel with Washington Ag Watch on the Texas Farm Bureau Radio Network. Farmers in Texas and across the nation will have to pay more per hour for H2A workers this year. The Department of Labor recently released its new adverse effect wage rates. That is the minimum mandatory wage rate that H2A workers must be paid by their employers. For more on this, we're joined today by John Walt Boatwright, Director of Government Affairs for the American Farm Bureau Federation.
5: It looks like there's going to be an average increase across the country of a little over 3%. But because of the new methodology, we have these wage rates by state as opposed to by region. We've seen some pretty significant volatility, as much as 20% increases in some states. That is not altogether unexpected. We knew that there was going to be some volatility in place, which is why we've long advocated not only for changes in this methodology, much of which we support, but we also support some safeguards in place to limit that volatility to improve certainty for both farmers and their employees.
4: Under the DOL's interim final rule, the department assigns each state an AEWR for two occupational skill levels. Skill level 1 corresponds to those employees conducting entry-level farm labor duties. Skill level 2 corresponds to more experienced work or supervisory adjacent roles. The wage rate for skill level 1 employees in Texas for 2026-2027 is now $10.40 an hour, up 4.3% from 2025-2026. The wage rate for skill level 2 employees in Texas is now $14.37. We'll have more on that in our next episode. For the Texas Farm Bureau Radio Network, I'm Jessica Domel.
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7: The divine Lord of the universe is ours. The Jesus of incarnation, death, and resurrection is ours. The Christ, the anointed King and Messiah, is ours. Not a distant deity, to be appeased but a personal Lord and Savior.
8: Welcome to Grace to You with John MacArthur on AM 1030 KCTA. If you received a lavish inheritance, what would people think if you never even acknowledged the person who made you his heir? They might call you ungrateful at the very least. Well, there is no greater inheritance than the salvation that God has provided. So how are you doing at expressing gratitude for that incomparable treasure and acknowledging the one who gave it to you? It's an important question to consider as John continues his study, Our Great Salvation. But before we get started, I have some news about a special event happening in just a few weeks. If you appreciate the verse-by-verse teaching of John MacArthur here on Grace to You, then you'll want to know about the upcoming Truth Matters Regional Conference, Friday and Saturday, September 25th and 26th, at New Community Church in Chesterfield, Missouri. That's in the St. Louis metro area. This conference will be a little shorter and a bit more intimate than our previous national Truth Matters events, but you will enjoy the same kind of biblical teaching that is the hallmark of Grace to You. The theme, Standing on Scripture. You'll hear me, Phil Johnson, opening the Word of God, as well as Travis Allen. He's a former managing director of Grace to You and now the pastor of Grace Church in Greeley, Colorado. Also teaching will be Rich Gregory, pastor of the New Community Church. You're going to enjoy multiple teaching sessions, great music, and memorable fellowship with people like you who have benefited from the teaching ministry of John MacArthur. Think of it as a Grace to You family reunion, 2 days that you won't soon forget. Now, space is limited for this event, so don't delay. To register for the conference and for more information, go to this website, gty.org/conference. That's gty.org/conference. You can sign up there for Truth Matters Standing on Scripture, September 25th and 26th in the St. Louis area. And now to continue his study called Our Great Salvation, here is Grace to You's Bible teacher, John MacArthur.
7: 1 Peter chapter 1, verses 3 through 5. He is writing to a church that is undergoing persecution, hostility, rejection, animosity, and hatred. And as he begins this wonderful letter of encouragement to them and exhortation, he bursts forth in verses 3 through 5 in a great, great paean of praise. And in a sense, he teaches them that praise is really a very fitting way out of the dilemma of handling trouble, persecution, hatred, and hostility. In order to try to lift their spirits, in order to try to lift their souls and sweep their hearts upward, he begins with a joyous paean of praise that we can properly call a doxology. Notice verse 3. Blessed be the God and Father of our Lord Jesus Christ, who according to his great mercy has caused us to be born again to a living hope through the resurrection of Jesus Christ from the dead, to obtain an inheritance which is imperishable and undefiled and will not fade away, reserved in heaven for you, who are protected by the power of God through faith for a salvation ready to be revealed in the last time. Thus, Peter gives us what really is a very practical and helpful perspective on learning to live looking past earthly trouble to eternal inheritance. Hebrews chapter 9, verse 15 says we have the promise of the eternal inheritance. Well, you know that. And that's talking about the full, final salvation. But let me dig a little deeper, all right, and show you something that I think is fascinating. Look in your Bible to Joshua chapter 13. This is an insight that you might miss if you're not careful. Joshua 13, 33. And here we reach back to the promise of God in an ancient time, nonetheless a promise that we can claim. When they came into the land, verse 32, the territories which Moses apportioned for an inheritance in the plains of Moab beyond the Jordan of Jericho to the east. But to the tribe of Levi, it says, they were the priestly tribe, Moses did not give an inheritance. No land was given to Levi. The Lord, the God of Israel, is their inheritance. Now, because they were what? What were they? Priests. The Lord himself was their inheritance. They would literally inherit God. And if we can come over to 1 Peter again and be reminded that we are a kingdom of priests, we too are a royal priesthood, chapter 2, verse 9, we can then know that God, who is the very possession of the priests of Levi, is the possession of the royal priesthood of Christ as well. We inherit God. God is our very inheritance. What a tremendous thought. In Psalm 16, I think David captured this. The Lord is the portion of my inheritance. Psalm 16:5. He would inherit God before he would inherit anything else. Nothing could stand alongside the richness of that reality. In Psalm 73:23, nevertheless, I am continually with thee. Thou hast taken hold of my right hand. With thy counsel thou wilt guide me, and afterward receive me to glory. Whom have I in heaven but thee? And beside thee I desire nothing on earth. And verse 26, God is the strength of my heart and my inheritance forever. My portion forever. And so again, the psalmist knew that he would inherit God. Jeremiah grasped that thought in Lamentations chapter 3, verse 24. The Lord is my portion, says my soul. Therefore I have hope in him. What a tremendous thought. Beloved, when we go to be with the Lord to inherit our eternal salvation, at the same time we inherit God. God comes to pitch his tent with us. God takes up residence with us. We inherit him just as much as he is inheriting us. We live in his house is one way to put it. He lives in our house is another way to put it. We also inherit Christ. We also inherit Christ. 1 John says that when we see him, we'll be like him, for we shall see him as he is. It says we are joint heirs with Christ. Christ becomes our portion. As we read in Ephesians 1:14, the Holy Spirit is the resident guarantee of our inheritance, the arabon, which means engagement ring, down payment. And the Holy Spirit is that engagement ring, down payment, that first installment, and his living in us is the guarantee of our eternal down payment. So we have already inherited the Spirit. We will inherit likeness to the Son, and we will inherit God himself in our eternal inheritance. Seems to me that no matter what we may have or not have of this world's good, it's a small thing. We also must recognize that we will leave this world naked, but if we love Christ, we will become clothed with all that God could possibly give, far beyond our wildest imaginations, and that's why Paul said it does not yet appear. The things that eye has not seen and ear has not heard will be revealed to us. That is cause for praise. That is cause for praise. And it is because of that inheritance, that salvation not yet revealed, waiting for the last season or the last epoch, when we see God and Christ in glory, that Peter calls for praise. Back to verse 3, blessed be the God. We can stop at that point. Blessed be the God who provides such an inheritance. For a Jew, by the way, the commonest of all beginnings to prayer was to say, blessed art thou, O God. In fact, they said it if they were faithful to their prayer patterns, day in, day out, over and over and over again, many, many times a day. Blessed art thou, O God. And so it's fitting for us to say the same thing. It should be noted, however, that the Jew typically defined God as blessed be God, the Creator and Redeemer from Egypt. Those were the two most common ways to identify God. The God who was Creator and Redeemer of His people from Egypt. Here, God is identified as the God who is the Father of our Lord Jesus Christ. And that is His unique identity in the New Covenant. Now the term blessed, we don't need to spend much time on that. It simply means worthy of blessing, worthy of adoration, worthy of praise, worthy of worship. And because God is so worthy, we should bless Him. Because of His gracious goodness, we should bless Him. There's a sense in which, even when we bless Him, we seem to come far short of what He deserves. Robert Layton, writing in 1853, said, "All this is far below Him and His mercies. What are our lame praises in comparison to His love? Nothing and less than nothing. But love will stammer rather than be dumb." End quote. I like that. Even though our praise falls short, love will stammer rather than be dumb. As I mentioned earlier, the verb be is implied, is the key verb to the whole text. It assumes the action is to bless God. It is not only something Peter is doing, it is something that he is instructing others to do. It is a call for adoration, a call for praise. Now, I want you to notice that there are components of this doxology that explain our inheritance in detail. We want to praise intelligently. We want to adore God with understanding. And so the better we understand our inheritance, the better able we'll be and the more anxious we'll be to praise Him. So Peter gives us the source of our inheritance, the motive for our inheritance, the means by which we appropriate that inheritance, the nature of our inheritance, that is what it is like, and the security of our inheritance lastly. Let's look just at the source of our inheritance. The source, verse 3. "Blessed be the God and Father of our Lord Jesus Christ, who according to His great mercy has caused us to be born again," and so forth. Now let's dig into this for a moment. The source of our inheritance is God. The source is God. What is God's title? God, even the Father of our Lord Jesus Christ. We know all of that. We're not really left in the dark about that, but let me just remind you what that means. To say that God is the Father of our Lord Jesus Christ is to give God a new identity to the Jewish mind. Because God was always known as Creator and Redeemer from Egypt. He created and He redeemed His people out of Egypt. His creation emphasizes His almighty sovereign power, His redeeming His people, His saving power, His saving work. So the Jews would bless God as Creator and Redeemer from Egypt. But we bless God as the Father of our Lord Jesus Christ. That was instructed to us, really, by Jesus. Go back to John chapter 4. John chapter 4, verse 21. Jesus, talking to the woman at the well in Samaria, said, "Woman, believe me, an hour is coming when neither in this mountain nor in Jerusalem shall you worship the Father. You worship that which you do not know. We worship that which we know, for salvation is from the Jews. But an hour is coming, and now is, when the true worshipers shall worship the Father in spirit and truth. For such people the Father seeks to be His worshipers." So, in verse 21, He mentions worship the Father, and twice in verse 23. Now, what does He mean by the Father? Does He mean the Father of men? No. He means the Father, not in relationship to men, not in relationship to believers, follow this, but in relationship to the Trinity. Very important point. Every single time Jesus addressed God in the entire gospel record, He called Him Father, with one exception. And that's when He forsook Him on the cross and He said, my God, why have You forsaken Me?" Every other time He ever addressed God in a prayer, He called Him Father. It is not that God is being described as your Father and my Father, but the Father of the Lord Jesus Christ. In fact, during the life of Jesus, no individual Jew would address God as my Father. God is very, very seldom called Father in the Old Testament, and always in a collective sense as the Father of a nation, not a personal Father. When Jesus uses the term Father personally and calls God my Father, as he often does, he is breaking with tradition, and he is identifying God as his Father. In John's Gospel, chapter 5, for example, in verse 17, Jesus said, "My Father is working until now, and I myself am working." Jesus said, "I and the Father are one." Jesus said, when Philip said, "Show us the Father," he said, "Have you seen me, and you don't know that you've seen the Father?" Now the point is this. By calling God Father, Jesus was saying, "I am of the same essence as God. For like produces like." If God was his Father, then he had the nature of God. In John chapter 10, the Jews, of course, knew that. That's why they accused him of blasphemy. Chapter 10, verse 29, Jesus said, "My Father, who has given them to me, is greater than all, and no one's able to snatch them out of my Father's hand." And then he said, "I and the Father are one," and the Jews took up stones to stone him. Why? "For a good work we do not stone you," verse 33, "but for blasphemy. You, being a man, make yourself God." Why? How did he make himself into God? By saying God was his Father. He was saying, "I'm of the same essence as God." Jews didn't say that. And the only way you can ever say that God is your Father is because he's planted his life within you. In John chapter 17, Jesus again points to the fact that God was his Father. Jesus says in the prayer, beginning in verse 1, "Father, the hour has come, glorify thy Son, that the Son may glorify thee." In other words, you're my Father and I'm your Son. Verse 5, "And now glorify thou me together with thyself, Father, with the glory which I had with thee before the world was." In other words, bring me back to the equality we had before I came into this world. Jesus again is affirming that he is God. And every time he calls God Father, he is affirming that he has the same nature as the eternal God, and that is what infuriated the Jews. Because he was claiming to be God, and they saw that as blasphemy. Verse 27 of Matthew 11 says, "All things have been handed over to me by my Father. No one knows the Son except the Father, nor does anyone know the Father except the Son, and anyone to whom the Son wills to reveal him." In other words, they're just mutually bearing the same life. One is connected to the other. You can't know the Son except the Father. You can't know the Father except the Son. They know each other in an intimacy that no one else can understand. This is picked up in the epistles, and you see it many places. Ephesians 1:3, "Blessed be the God." What God? What God are we talking about? The God, even the Father of our Lord Jesus Christ. That God. The God who is the Father of Christ. Verse 17, "That the God of our Lord Jesus Christ, the Father of glory." Ephesians 1:17. In 2 Corinthians, we find it in chapter 1, verse 3. "Blessed be the God." What God? The God who is the Father of our Lord Jesus Christ. John, in his second epistle, writing in verse 3, I believe it is, "Grace and mercy and peace be from us, from God, rather be with us, from God the Father, and from Jesus Christ, the Son of the Father." Now get that, because that will be filed somewhere in your biblical understanding file. Whenever you see God called Father, it is not primarily that he is your Father and my Father. It is primarily that he is the Father of the Lord Jesus Christ, which then says Christ is God. And that's why Jesus said, "No man comes unto the Father but by me." So, what God is the source of all of our inheritance? The God who is the Father of the Lord Jesus Christ. The God who is one with Jesus Christ. The God who is known only through Jesus Christ. And by the way, Peter chooses to use the full redemptive name of Christ. In verse 3, blessed be the God and Father of our Lord Jesus Christ. All three names. Lenski calls that a concentrated confession. A concentrated confession. All that scriptures reveal for our Savior God is crowded into that name. Lord means sovereign. Jesus incarnate. Christ the anointed King Messiah. It's a confession, a concentrated confession, just to say, Lord Jesus Christ. And I love to say all three. And we should say all three. The full name in whom our salvation is bound up. But would you please notice the little pronoun our in verse 3? Blessed be the God and Father of not just the Lord Jesus Christ, but our Lord Jesus Christ. And Peter thus, with that simple little word, personalizes everything. The divine Lord of the universe is ours. The Jesus of incarnation, death, and resurrection is ours. The Christ, the anointed King and Messiah, is ours. Not a distant deity to be appeased, but a personal Lord and Savior. He is ours now, and the fullness of all that He is will be ours in the future when we are like Him. The fact that the Lord Jesus Christ is ours connects us with God. Because if we're one with Him, we're one with God. And 1 Corinthians 6:17 says, He that is joined to the Lord is one spirit. We're one with Christ, we're one with God. That's why Jesus says, come and sit with me in my throne as I sit in the Father's throne. In eternity, Christ will be in the Father's throne and we will be in Christ's throne, therefore in the Father's throne. We will in a very real sense be lost in a relationship of eternal intimacy with God the Father, God the Son, and God the Holy Spirit. Who is the source, then, of our inheritance? Who is the source, the one to whom we give the praise? We wouldn't bless God if He hadn't given it to us. If you had earned your inheritance by works, why would you bless God? If you had gained your inheritance through a preacher, why would you bless God? If you had been given your inheritance through somebody who witnessed to you, why would you bless God? If you had received your inheritance by your own ability to understand Scripture, why would you bless God? We bless God because He is the source. And He is the source who is the God and Father of our Lord Jesus Christ. And apart from the work of Christ, God couldn't be the source because we couldn't get the inheritance. So, we have a gift. An inheritance given to us as a free gift. Because we have been made children of God. How so? The end of verse 1. We were chosen. According to the predetermined love relationship of God the Father through the sanctifying, saving work of the Spirit. God chose us to be children, and when He chose us to be children, He therefore chose to give us an eternal inheritance. He's the source. And you see, that's why Peter calls for praise. Praise the God who's the source of your eternal inheritance. Let me tell you something. It isn't right. It is a sin, I believe, of massive proportions to live a thankless life. It is a sin not to be ever and always praising God, blessing God, adoring God, honoring God, extolling God, worshiping God for your eternal inheritance of which He is the sole source through Christ. Do you have a thankful heart? I mean a constantly thankful heart. I hope you do. Let's share together in a word of prayer. Father, we thank You for the way in which You have revealed to us Your generosity and Your goodness. We thank You for the absolutely unending and eternal mercies which You have poured out upon us due to nothing which we have done. And we want to come to you in praise. We want to come to you in adoration. We want to thank you for the gift that you have given to us. We praise you, Lord, for our eternal inheritance. And Lord, we pray that our praise might go beyond just a moment's thought, that it might go beyond just a breath or two. We pray, Lord, that it might linger with us so that we remember day in and day out to offer you our praise. And Lord, if there is in any of our hearts a spirit of ingratitude, a spirit of discontent, a spirit that rejects praise, forgive us, cleanse us, fill our hearts with joy. Lord, help us to be faithful to render to you what you are due. No matter how deep the trouble, no matter how anxious the heart, may we be filled with praise. We pray in Christ's name. Amen.
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13: It just keeps getting bigger. I'm Danny Meyer on the Texas Farm Bureau Radio Network. What they're calling the Ross wildfire, it's in Palo Pinto County, has now moved into Jack County as

0: amusement park operator, have announced plans they're going to be moving their corporate headquarters next year from Charlotte, North Carolina, back home to their current offices in Arlington. It was Six Flags Over Texas, the original, that was 60 years ago and opened in Arlington. Choctaw Stadium has served as their corporate office since 2020 and does currently have some of the company's corporate workforce. They say moving to the Dallas-Fort Worth area will bring their leadership closer to their five properties that they have in Texas. The company says they will still contribute to the regional economy of Charlotte. They still have two parks operating there. Six Flags has 20 amusement parks, 14 water parks, 9 resort properties in the U.S., Canada, Mexico, even Saudi Arabia. Governor Abbott is asking the U.S. Department of Justice to investigate the foot washing stations that operate at two Texas airports. That letter went to the U.S. Attorney General and the Assistant Attorney General. The governor said those foot washing stations at DFW International and Houston's George Bush Intercontinental violate anti-discrimination laws. He said those facilities offer special treatment based on religion. The governor is making these charges since both of the airports are government-owned facilities. Some changes coming from the Texas Parks and Wildlife Department regarding dove season. Dove season opens statewide a week from today. And for the first time, they will bring the South Zone into opening day as dove populations are at historic highs this year. There have been changes made this year that allows that South Zone to join the North and Central Zones in opening September the 1st. I'm Danny Moffitt on the Texas Farm Bureau Radio Network.
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1: A young man described by Luke the physician as a man full of God's grace and power did great wonders and miracles among the residents of Jerusalem shortly after Christ's ascension to heaven. But the religious leaders of the day didn't much appreciate it. Thus he was taken before the Sanhedrin. When the high priest asked him if the charges were true, Stephen proceeded to preach to them. But his sermon didn't sit well with them either. When they heard this, says Luke, they were furious and gnashed their teeth at him. Eventually, they dragged him out of the city and stoned him. History identifies Stephen as the first Christian martyr. He, however, was not the first to be a victim of religious persecution. From the opening chapters of Genesis to the latest edition of your news, History Chronicles.

0: Hey, on the day Stephen was stoned, do you suppose that some of the Christians in the crowd thought, "This is not my business. Besides, I can't do anything to change this, so I think I'll just go home." Surely what happened to Stephen shook them to the core. They knew the tide had turned. Many packed up and left for other places, not understanding that persecution would follow as surely as do hunger and thirst. When you read of churches being burned, how do you respond? Do you tend to say, "Well, that's a long ways from where I live, and besides, I've got enough to worry about myself"? Why are you helping me? Or why do you care about us? Those are questions I'm often asked overseas when I've done something to help someone or a group. "We're family," I respond, adding, "You're my brother or you're my sister." How so? If you believe the Bible, you can think nothing else. It contends that God's children are brothers and sisters, adopted into the body of Christ, where there is neither race, gender, rank, or social status. Please make a study of Galatians chapters 3 and 4, Romans 8, Romans 12:5, and Ephesians 4. Romans 12:5 says, "In Christ we who are many form one body, and each member belongs to all the others." Do you hurt with Christians and brothers who are in pain somewhere else in the world? People you've never met and probably never will meet. It is your business when a Christian dad somewhere in the world knows that practicing his faith will mean his son cannot get into a university. Yes, I know you can't fight every injustice in the world, but when you realize we as believers are one body, we have one Father, one faith, then all who have been redeemed by the blood of Jesus Christ become simply brothers and sisters who belong to each other. In his prayer in Gethsemane, shortly before the cross, Jesus prayed that his children, might be one, even as he and the Father were one. What binds us together is more powerful than what separates us.
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4: My superpower is teaching little kids how to read. I've been able to teach three-year-olds how to start building words and or start reading, and our K-4 tends to read at a kindergarten level. The curriculum is the Abeka curriculum for the kindergarten department. We're Venture Church, 3401 South Alameda, and we are under Pastor Gloria and David Fajardo. They have the same vision. We just want to get Christian-based curriculum out there so that they can get excited about learning about Jesus and learning to read and do math and all the wonderful things. Venture Christian Homeschool Co-op. For registration, you want to call the school, or you can contact us through Facebook, VC Homeschool Co-op, or 361-853-0126, and ask for Mrs. Choppa, and I will get back with you personally. Our ages are K-3, K-4, kindergarten, and first grade.
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second hour today, we'll spend just a little bit of time talking about this economic D-Day. And then I'll move on because we will get back to this issue again tomorrow. And we've got a number of other articles, one having to do with all sorts of problems government is ignoring, non-debt problems. Of course, the debt problem is a big one, as well as how DEI refuses to die and no street vagrants or the homeless are not our neighbors, and a couple other pieces that we will get to in due course. But I thought since this was announced yesterday,

by the Secretary of Treasury, and in some respects has been coming, because I think it was, last Thursday night is when the president on Truth Social said, we're going to bring the most crushing economic operation ever taken against another country. This will be economic warfare and isolation on an unprecedented scale. Goes on to say that this will be the economic D-Day, which is the phrase that he's used and others have used as well. And even as I'm reporting it, I don't want you to come away thinking that I'm thrilled about all of this. In some respects, we should be somewhat concerned. We recognize that when you have this much economic power, it can be misused. And we may say, well, we were grateful that we used the kind of economic power and sanctions against Russia when it invaded Ukraine. And we can certainly say we appreciate the opportunity to use this economic power against Iran that has been killing its citizens and threatening the neighbors with the idea that eventually you might have a nuclear-armed Iran. But on the other hand, what happens if the economic power in the hands of individuals could be used against you? And for those of you that don't like Trump, you might say, I don't like him having this power right now. For those of you who like Trump, can you remember back just a few years ago when we had other individuals that had political and economic power, and they used it against Donald Trump and his family? Remember when they were debanking his family and prosecuting him and all the rest? There is always a reasonable concern about any amount of significant power in the hands of a few, especially when it possibly can be misused. But nevertheless, you might want to go to the piece by Kevin McCullough, fellow talk show host, who said, you know, Iran has spent months threatening the world over the Strait of Hormuz. Right now, the Strait is relatively open, not completely, but at least 50% of the kind of oil tanker that used to go through there are getting through. And so that is certainly the case. So the ships have been moving in one way or another. And so that has been a significant change indeed. And that is also something that has harmed the Iranian government, because we still have a blockade of their particular ships. And so some ships are using routes that Iran doesn't recognize that they can't get to, and that has led to the regime's new, I might say new because some of them were eliminated, security chief, who has actually said that countries that have been cooperating with America's economic campaign will be treated as committing an act of war. So we're in conflict, we're in a war, a military war, but there's also an economic war taking place as well. This is, of course, what has been called economic D-Day. And as I pointed out before, you've had some individuals pointing out that Iran is really hurting badly. They need money. They need oil revenue. The IRGC certainly needs resources. The terrorist proxies can't operate without the kind of funding that Iran has provided. Missiles aren't free. Drones aren't free either. And as they lose more and more of their military apparatus, they are in need of financial resources, which they do not have. As I pointed out, I'm sad for how this is affecting the Iranian people. The Iranian rial opened Monday at roughly 2.02 million to the dollar. In other words, you need 2 million rial for $1. These poor people, what they are going through. And if nothing else, this is also having an impact on someone else, China. The most important oil customer from Iran is China. And that, I think, is going to be interesting, because exports from Iran to China fell by an estimated 534,000 barrels per day in August, which again is going to have an issue. And before it's all through, there will be some other conflicts that maybe break out as a result of that, not to mention the possibility, as I pointed out when we were talking with Lana Silk, about a possible October surprise. An October surprise is oftentimes something that happens in October to really try to change the political landscape. I
am at least aware of the possibility that something like that from the Iranians could happen to see if they could affect the election. And you know as well as I do that if there was some kind of terrorist attack or some kind of threat that was acted upon in the United States, instead of blaming the Iranians, who are the ones bringing it about, they would blame Donald Trump, arguing that the only reason we had an attack against us is because we actually went to a war with Iran, and that could affect the election, and the Iranians certainly will give something like that a try. So what, again, this piece by Kevin McCullough reminds us is all of this pressure doesn't mean that Iran suddenly becomes harmless. Quite the opposite, he says. A wounded regime with the IRGC still at its disposal can be exceptionally dangerous. Iran has spent decades using terrorism, proxies, and regional intimidation as instruments of state power. Nobody should expect the men running the system to discover humility because their currency is collapsing. So it's our first article there. I might also point you to one that I am going to post tomorrow, which comes from the Wall Street Journal. Trump unleashes Scott Bessent on Iran, and pointing out that, again, he announced Operation Economic Outcast against Iran and its enablers. We'll see how that plays out as well. And as a result, as they point out, the D-Day analogy might be a bit grandiose, although I don't think it's as extreme as people that have looked at this realize, because this is, again, an economic step that is going to make it even more painful for the few countries, China being on the top of the list, that depend on Iranian oil exports. And as more oil tankers move through but make their way to our friends, that will seem to actually be a very different kind of set of circumstances. So right now, the IRGC, which again stands for the Islamic Revolutionary Guard Corps, are really hurting because they lack the oil revenue, and that is something that they have used for literally more than four decades to not only threaten their neighbors but to fund their proxies and proxy wars around the world, but especially in the Middle East. So that's where we find ourselves. We come back, we're going to get into some other issues, but we will never lose track of the fact that we're fighting a war with Iran, and that military war has now become a significant economic war. Let's take a break, come back with more right after this.

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1: More than a quarter of Gen Z investors see sports gambling as their long-term financial strategy. A majority of them have bet on sports at least once in the last year, and a recent online survey should concern all of us and was the reason I published my booklet on a biblical view on gambling. This is not a new phenomenon. We've always had gambling in one form or another, but this recent surge in young adults gambling illustrates the frustration the younger generation feels about the economy and affordability. Why are they gambling their financial future on sports? Well, opportunity is one reason. The Supreme Court, in a landmark ruling years ago, overturned the federal ban on sports gambling. When you watch a football game this fall, you will see lots of ads for betting platforms. Users can wager minute-by-minute outcomes while watching games live. Payments are instant and thus addictive. Frustration is another reason. Gen Z may be turning to sports betting because they have become convinced that the traditional ways of earning a living don't work for them. They have a higher unemployment rate. Most cannot afford a home. And college graduates are smothering under unprecedented levels of student debt. One writer for the Wall Street Journal referred to this attitude as financial nihilism. When conventional investment strategies seem hopeless, many in this generation choose the unlikely possibility of a quick return on investment. Sports betting is not a good way to build a financial future, especially when it is easier than ever to invest in stocks or to buy gold or Bitcoin. The idea of dollar cost average might not seem too exciting, but is better than gambling away your life savings. I'm Kirby Anderson, and that's my point of view.
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1: How exactly is Jesus the mortar, right? Again, what does mortar do? It's what holds the bricks together, right? Well, Colossians 1:17 says something interesting about Jesus. It says, in him all things hold together, because he's the holy mortar that connects us to the Father and connects us to one another in the church. And folks, listen, without Christ, without Jesus as our mortar, we're just loose stones. We're not going to be built into anything. We're just going to be a pile of rubble. But with Jesus as our spiritual mortar, we become a spiritual house joined together in love.
0: 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For more information, call 361-241-1612.
2: Now, first of all, let's recognize that one of the biggest issues is one we talked about yesterday. It's one I've done a commentary on. I have another commentary coming out next week. Seems like every time we turn around, we're talking about the national debt. But after all, we just topped $40 trillion in national debt. And I gave you a handle on how big that number is. It is, by definition, astronomical. And our friends at Scientific American gave us some astronomical estimates on what 40 million is. 40 trillion. I'm going to say that. $40 trillion is 4 with 13 zeros. And again, forget. And that's part of the problem. When we talk on radio, a million, a billion, a trillion, all sounds the same. But 40 trillion is, again, 40,000 billion or 40 million million. I mean, you can get the idea. But anyway, it's a 4 with 13 zeros. That's all you really need to know, especially when you realize that from here to the nearest star is 25 trillion miles, not even 40 trillion miles. So we're talking about huge numbers. But ignoring the debt for just a minute, which apparently many candidates and politicians want to do, there are many other issues. And one of the first ones is the decline in the birth rate. We've talked about this before. To their credit, both Penna Dexter and Liberty McCarter have written about this on numerous occasions. We're talking about doing a Future Outlook magazine on that as well. But Jim Garrity recognizes how dangerous that is, because he says, look, a decline in the birth rate will have ripple effects. As a matter of fact, at least two other of his five non-debt problems that the government is ignoring are inversely or in some ways indirectly related to that. We'll get to those in just a minute. He first of all points out that about 3.6 million babies were born in the United States last year. That sounds pretty good. We used to have 3 million births, started getting 4 million births during the baby boom, but, you know, we haven't had 4 million births since the peak in 2007. And so right now what we're dealing with is 718,000 fewer children born in 2025 than were born in 2007. Well, that's going to have an impact, and I think it's pretty easy to figure out. Let's take some predictions. I think the one from the Institute for Family Studies is a good one to talk about. They calculate that if the fertility rates continue, and there's no reason to believe that they're going to change, then the U.S. population probably will peak somewhere pretty soon and really begin declining in the 2050s. And the total fertility rate has plummeted below replacement value already. We're at 1.6 children per woman. I've never seen a 0.6 child. You haven't either. But you know what we're doing. We're taking the number of children born, dividing by the number of women of reproductive age. And the bottom line is you need at least 2.1 to replace the population. He then quotes from Paul Ehrlich. I grew up in the San Francisco Bay Area while Paul Ehrlich was at Stanford, talking about the biggest threat was overpopulation. One of my professors at graduate school was one of the co-founders of zero population growth. So I'm well aware of that mindset that simply says we can't afford to have a growing population. Well, they're going to get their wish, because pretty soon we are going to top out and drop out. And if you then then begin to realize that before you had a population demographic that had the largest off the bottom and the smallest at the top. So it looks like a triangle. If you look at some countries, and one of those, which I'm sure we'll be talking about in our Outlook magazine article, is Japan, it's an inverted triangle. There are more older people than younger people. And you can see this right now. When you go to Greece, we were just in Greece last year, you have more grandparents than parents, more parents than kids. I mean, you can see that the triangle is completely flipped on its head. And that has some real devastating economic and social impact. But that's just the first one. Okay, that's the birth rate. And that brings you to the second very important non-debt problem the U.S. government is largely ignoring. And he says the K through 12 enrollment collapse has already begun. He says fewer kids being born means that 5 years down the line, there will be fewer kids entering kindergarten and the school system. That is bad news for all schools, but even worse for public schools because their funding is based on, you know it, enrollment. Fewer students means smaller budgets. Which, if I might digress for just a minute, it has always been very interesting to me that whether it's the National Education Association or the National Federation for Teachers, two big teachers groups, they've always been pro-abortion. Which, if you think about that, that's guaranteeing that there's going to be fewer students, and thus means we're going to need fewer teachers, and maybe you'll compensate by making some of them administrators, but it's not going to work. And two, again, a school with too few students still needs a principal, teachers, and other key employees, raising ultimately the higher cost per student. So it isn't that we're going to get any kind of economic benefit. We're going to still have to have some of the institutional and administrative structure, but it isn't very likely. And if you have been paying attention at all to your local news, I certainly have, you can see all sorts of school closures, and he gives some great examples here, school closures in Philadelphia, Pennsylvania, I was just there recently, in Austin, Texas, just south of where we're broadcasting from today, in Oakland, California, grew up in the Bay Area, where previous attempts to close schools have been vigorously opposed, more than 60 principals signed a rare letter supporting the closures. Because you don't have enough students. And so you're going to see more and more of these public schools being closed down, especially as you have more and more of these students leaving the public schools and going to charter schools, Christian schools, homeschooling, whatever. And that relates to the third one, and then I'll cover the others after the break. And number three, once you talk about K through 12, there's something else. Number three, higher education's enrollment cliff has already begun as well. Back in 2008, the Great Recession started and the U.S. birth rate, which has remained flat or showed very gradual decline, went into a steeper decline. And now 18 years later, there were fewer 18-year-olds around. So there are fewer high school seniors applying to college. And in the coming years, those numbers will decline precipitously. And that is certainly the case. Let's just look at this. Here's an article from The Atlantic by Jeffrey Salingo. He says, if you overlay a map of where colleges are located with projections of high school graduates, you'll notice an immediate disconnect with supply and demand. In the Northeast and the Midwest, they have higher density of college campuses, but we'll also see some of the biggest declines in the number of high school graduates by the 2020s. In all, 38 states are projected to see a drop in the number of graduates. Only 10 of them, most of them in the South, will experience growth. So, as he points out in this article in The Atlantic, unlike, say, a Home Depot or a McDonald's, college can't simply relocate when the nearby population shrinks. One of the professors at the University of Wisconsin at Madison said, when local options start to disappear, it can start a downward spiral. And so, if you look at this, colleges are going to, this is the prediction, resemble zombie malls with fewer majors and students, eventually ending up in a doom loop they cannot escape. And if you've ever walked through a mall that just keeps losing the number of customers, you know what it's like to walk through that mall and say, only got a few days left, maybe a few weeks left, at most a few months left before they just close the whole thing down and knock down the walls. And I hate to say it, but those of you in the Northeast, those of you in the Midwest, you're going to see a lot of colleges simply cease to exist. And that is something that it shouldn't surprise anybody, because 18 years ago, we saw that the birth rate dropped precipitously, and those are now 18-year-olds, high school seniors, deciding if they even want to go to college at all, given the fact that the amount of indebtedness is so great, and there are many other options besides that. So if nothing else, there are the first three of the five. We'll come back and pick out a few more. Just illustrating again, these are issues that we will talk about. These are issues that your candidates are trying to ignore. We'll be right back.
3: Many years ago, they began saying that we live in the information age. Well, today there is so much information coming at us from every direction. The hardest thing is to discern which issues are really important and how can I make a positive impact without wasting my time trying to figure out accurate information. 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

0: My name is Ava. I'm speaking with Roland Trujillo, the host of Shedding Shackles, heard weekends on KCTA Radio. Roland, could you tell us what Shedding Shackles will be about this weekend?
1: Sure. We've all fallen. Every one of us, just like Adam and Eve did, we have all fallen. The answer is to find redemption and salvation from your falls. And it begins with a very simple thing, becoming a friend of your conscience. Through Christ, we are redeemed and we are risen with him. And here's the verse, for in Adam all die, so in Christ all will be made alive. That's what we're going to be talking about.
0: Thanks, Roland.
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3: Have you ever seen someone fly off the handle at another person? I'm Richard Pratt, president of Third Mill. When someone does something we don't like, it's easy to react very quickly with anger. But the scriptures make two things clear. God doesn't treat people this way, and we shouldn't either. Throughout the Old and New Testaments, God was patient with his people over and over. And aren't you glad that the Lord is slow to anger toward you? The Bible teaches us to notice how God treats us and to imitate him in our relationships with others. As James put it, let every person be quick to hear, slow to speak, slow to anger, for the anger of man does not produce the righteousness of God. At Third Mill, we're not just teaching the Bible, we want to be quick to listen and very slow to anger. Now go and advance God's kingdom.
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7: Back once again, one of the questions I oftentimes have in my head is when we hear of something, do we announce it on the air? And well, we've been going back and forth, should we announce the fact that Dolly Parton has died? But I guess it was worth mentioning because President Donald Trump has actually ordered that U.S. flags will be lowered for the death of Dolly Parton. Not something I would have predicted, but nevertheless, if you have not heard, you heard it here first on Point of View. Let's, we can get into some of the issues that we have been talking about. My commentaries on the whole question about why is it young people, especially those who have the ability to invest in stocks and gold and silver and Bitcoin and all sorts of things, probably easier than ever before because of all the online places you could do that. Instead, they're using online gambling as their financial investment strategy, which makes no sense. So we'll get to that in just a minute. But let me finish this off because one of the articles I posted by Jim Garrity, five non-debt problems that the U.S. government is largely ignoring. These are, in some respects, cultural issues. They can't be solved politically. There are some that naively think by paying you more money to have children, that would work. That hasn't worked in Japan, hasn't worked very well in Hungary, although it at least worked a little bit there in a few places where they've tried this. But as we pointed out, one of those is the decline in the birth rate, which he also says will have ripple effects, which leads to the second one, that the enrollment in the public school system, K through 12, collapse has already begun. And number three, higher education's educational enrollment has already fallen off a cliff. And these are good examples of things where you don't have to be a prophet or a son of a prophet. You can simply be a trend watcher. And many decades ago, it's hard to imagine, it's been almost 40 years ago, I wrote a book called Signs of Warning, Signs of Hope. And I was making predictions that were just pretty safe and common sense about what's going to happen to Social Security, what's going to happen in terms of the crisis of security, loneliness, relationships, things of that nature. And a lot of those were not that dramatic. They were just obvious trends that you could see coming down the pike, and they indeed came down the pike and came to fruition. We could see that you were going to have a housing collapse eventually, because you can look at the median age of first purchasing of a house, and you can see that we had a baby boom and then a baby bust. Of course, you had some other things going on there politically as well that led to the Great Recession. But some of these things were very easy to predict. No one should be surprised that we have $40 trillion in national debt, because you could see that unfolding in the 1990s. And so in some respects, when these colleges keep hoping that they'll be able to stay open, when they look down the road and recognize that the number of individuals who were born 18 years ago has dropped significantly, means there are fewer 18-year-olds who are going to want to go to college. And as a result, especially now with the high indebtedness of college and the alternatives that we've talked about on this program and Mike Rowe has talked about, they go elsewhere and they don't even go to college. And so this is going to be the issue, which of course is a lead in to number four on the list by Jim Garrity. And that is, while we're talking about colleges, number four, colleges aren't preparing graduates for workplace well enough. If you look at this right now, there was a survey that he quotes from 1,000 hiring managers in America who are responsible for entry-level hiring at companies that have at least 100 or more employees, and they had this very grim assessment. Let's talk about that. First of all, a lack of relevant work experience is the single most cited concern 45% of the time. 69% name at least one character concern, either a lack of work ethic, 33%, a lack of professionalism, 32%, or a lack of motivation, 31%. Managers also frequently cited poor communication skills, difficulty handling any kind of feedback, insufficient technical skills, and even poor time management. 24% say grads arrive entitled with unrealistic expectations. 18% say grads are too easily offended at work. All this goes back to kind of the closing of the American mind, okay? Two AI-specific concerns also. 18% say grads submit AI-generated work without checking it. 16% say grads over-rely on AI tasks that they should be doing themselves. So if you want to talk about one of the natural topics that maybe Liberty McCarter will get into, maybe even next Monday when they are going to gather together, here's one of those right there, and that is all the evidence that's coming down from individuals who have been hiring the so-called Gen Y, and now most of these are Gen Z, and they are just totally unprepared for the workplace. And at the same time, they seem a little bit lacking in skills, certainly lacking in communication, and maybe even lacking in initiative and expecting AI to do all the work for them. That is not good for the future of the company or for the future of the country. Well, If that's not depressed you enough, let's take number five, and that gets to AI. Number five, and again, this is one of the five non-debt problems the U.S. government is largely ignoring. AI is hollowing out entry-level jobs. He says, notice the most common complaint from employers about their entry-level employees was what? Lack of experience. But those jobs are supposedly entry level. It used to be that your first few jobs helped you develop critical thinking skills and things of that nature. But it turns out that that wasn't working out the way people expected it after all. And he says, what's even worse is that the capabilities of AI are making some of those entry-level jobs the easiest to remove or just not replace. Research from one particular group shows that entry-level postings in the United States basically are down 35% since early 2023. And so again, you're even starting to see now that if anything, you're going to expect some people that will have maybe some experience with AI and also maybe supposedly show up ready to take on more significant responsibilities when that first job is beyond the entry-level job, and they maybe haven't learned some of those very important skills, like taking feedback honestly and being willing to modify some of your expectations, and certainly not come with entitled and unrealistic expectations. That certainly is, again, a great concern. So let me just real quickly mention that in addition to this article, if you scroll down, you also see my viewpoints commentary today. And one of the things that it should sound familiar, because we've talked about it for a couple of times, is that when you look at this group, and this primarily Gen Z, we find that more than a quarter of Gen Z investors, and I put those words in quote, are actually seeing gambling as their long-term financial strategy. And you have a majority, some say 52%, I've seen some say 53%, that doesn't matter. More than a majority say that they have bet on sports at least once in the last year. And that's one of the reasons, of course, we produced my booklet on a biblical point of view on gambling. Because let's face it, gambling's been around for a long time. We have state lotteries, we have pari-mutuel betting, we have all sorts of things. But one of the things that has changed is the Supreme Court decision that actually overturned a federal ban on online sports gambling. So there's a greater opportunity. Number two, frustration. There's a greater, if you will, need, because the younger you are, the more likely you are to say, I can't afford a home. We have a high unemployment rate. I'm smothering in any kind of financial debt. And I know that dollar cost averaging doesn't sound real sexy, real creative, but if you can set some money aside in some very reasonable investments, you're going to do a lot better than hoping that you're going to get lucky with some kind of if you will, savant in terms of sports gambling. So there is, again, the piece that we've posted for you today. And again, I would recognize that some of you probably have young people that are around you, might be your children, might be your grandchildren, who are right now convinced that the answer to all their problems is sports gambling. We need to break to them some very important facts, which are in that booklet. And we'll take a break, come back with more right after this.

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1: Back for a few more minutes, let me just mention that the September issue of Outlook, I'll hold it up right now. Those of you who should be looking for it in your mailbox, is entitled Not Making the Grade, Exposing the Miseducation Crisis in America's Public School System. You have Penadexter's piece on grade inflation, mine on the miseducation of America, as well as a very good article by Liberty about the issue of ed tech and how to make education better for kids. And then a very good piece by Liberty as well on the importance of classical liberty arts in the Renaissance school. So again, talking about the problem, talking about the solution, and some great resources that will be coming. And as we've been talking about what's going on in the schools, I thought I would come back to this last piece that we have posted today by Kenan Smivek. He is an individual that works primarily as a consulting firm and investment bank, but his piece is, I think, very well written. DEI refuses to die. We've always said that DEI should go and die, but nevertheless, this diversity, inclusion, and equity are really used in many cases to enhance of treating individuals based upon race or gender or sexual orientation. And he says that although the 14th Amendment to the U.S. Constitution, the civil rights laws dating back to 1866 prohibit nearly all racial preferences, most Americans oppose these preferences, and Donald Trump was elected to eliminate DEI, diversity, equity, and inclusion. But unfortunately, progressives won't give up. Their race-obsessed thinking, he says, reduces America to intersectional classifications of oppressed and oppressor. In 2025, President Trump issued executive orders that revoked President Biden's mandates for interweaving DEI into all facets of the federal government. Since then, you've had the Civil Rights Division of the Justice Department under Harmeet Dhillon, who has filed numerous administrative actions and lawsuits to end racial preferences that disadvantage whites, and some universities, corporations, and charities have limited their DEI programs. But he goes on to say that in just the last 3 months, the Justice Department has announced at least 25 investigations, lawsuits, and settlements involving alleged unlawful racial preferences, and goes through this long list: College of William and Mary, Duke University, City University of New York, the whole state of Minnesota, City of Evanston, Illinois, Arizona State University, which, by the way, is the picture we have on the particular article, U.S. Davis Medical School, UC San Diego Medical School, and all sorts of medical schools. Matter of fact, the medical schools have been the biggest problem right now. And then just last month, if that's not enough, you have a liberal federal judge in California that ruled that the Departments of Homeland Security, Justice, and Interior exceeded their authority by imposing conditions which would end DEI in grants in California. So even trying to do what is actually being mandated has been challenged in the courts as well. And he goes on to point out that numerous companies, I should say, Apple, Microsoft, Costco, Delta, Cisco, openly continue their DEI programs. And so there is, of course, your problem. One progressive panelist on this particular broadcast called Get Real explained that blacks require preferences. First of all, you don't see that many people making the argument. When they do, they're usually trying to talk about, well, maybe past discrimination. But that argument doesn't work very well because the current people aren't being discriminated against. So the progressive used a different argument, and that is, it's not what you know, but who you know. And of course, he goes on to say that's very patronizing of blacks, because more than half of all blacks in metropolitan areas live in suburbs. Their children are educated in suburban schools. Let's point out the fact that there are 1,000 African-American mayors in this country, 1,000 state legislators, 14 billionaires, and 1.4 million black millionaires. And so there are some people they obviously could go to. And of course, again, it's just so, you know, again, this idea of the soft bigotry that takes place when you just have lowered expectations. But I thought it was interesting because this guy, Kenan Spivak, says, you know, while listening to the panelists, I thought about the middle class neighborhood I grew up in Baltimore. Excuse me, in Brooklyn, I should say. And he said, you know, my neighbors were policemen, firemen, teachers, plumbers, good people. Not one of them was in a position to help me in my career or to introduce me to someone who did. So, again, networking is important. It's not networking, unfortunately, because they say if you can't network, well, then it's not what you know, it's who you know. And the bottom line is, I just think it's just the soft bigotry of lowered expectations. And he does end with a couple of little shots, and I couldn't resist these. He says, I defy any children of Michelle Obama, Eric Holder, Jay Johnson, Beyonce, Ibrahim Akendi to deny that they have every advantage, including a terrific education, a network of contacts that millions of white Americans lack. And more importantly, he ends with, of course, the famous quote that comes from Chief Justice John Roberts. When we were dealing with this issue a while back on this issue of discrimination, Chief Justice John Roberts wrote in his opinion, the best way to stop discrimination on the basis of race is to stop discriminating on the basis of race. That was a good piece. Anyway, if you've been frustrated that maybe some of these attempts to deal with DEI are still hitting some roadblocks, this is a good piece to document that. And just before we go, I thought I'd have a little bit of fun since we were already quoting some of those. The other day, one of the city councilmen for Los Angeles came up with a new phrase. You've heard the homeless or the unhoused of, you know, but the other day, Hugo Martinez, Soto Martinez, referred to these drug addicted vagrants in the city as our neighbors. Well, Heather McDonald, who's been on the program with us many times before, just couldn't let that one go because she said this new identity is even more cheeky than the original rebranding of vagrants as the homeless. He used neighbors to designate individuals that are in these homeless encampments that they wanted to allow to be posted near senior centers and libraries and around freeway overpasses. And she said, we do know what the word neighbor means, don't we? Neighbor traditionally conjures up the image of someone with an equal stake in one's community as oneself, who shares one's interest in stability, and who can be counted on in times of need for help. And she says, I doubt the councilman and his fellow DSA, Democratic Socialists of America, members would ask an encampment occupant to watch their children while they run an errand, or to keep an eye on their homes while they go on vacation, as one might actually do with an actual neighbor. So be aware, we're going to start hearing the homeless are our neighbors, and words do have a meaning, and you know what a neighbor is, and that is not a neighbor. Or if you are going to call them a neighbor, you can start treating them like a neighbor and let them watch your home while you're away and see how that works out for you. Well, that's all we have for today. Tomorrow we're going to have a very good conversation as well, not only about Fellowship of Christian Athletes, but of course what's going on in Iran, and of course an update on some of these other actions that are taking place that you need to know about. As always, I want to thank Megan for help engineering the program. Derek, thank you for producing the program. Visit the website. You can find my commentaries, these articles, and I hope that you might even click on that button that says donate, and we'll see you back here tomorrow, right here on Point of View.
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5: 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The USS Lexington invites you to movie night on the flight deck to see the original 1986 Top Gun movie Saturday starting at 6:30 p.m. Celebrating the 40th anniversary of Top Gun, be prepared for an 80s-themed movie experience surrounded by real naval history, including one of the real F-14 Tomcats featured in the original film stationed beside the screening area. 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The evening will kick off with a pre-show dance party, a themed costume contest, Top Gun-inspired activities, and then you get to watch the iconic 1986 original Top Gun movie. 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And now for a look at your forecast. Today, plenty of sunshine and a high of 95. Winds out of the southeast at 15 to 25 miles an hour. Tonight, clear skies and a low of 77. Winds out of the south-southeast at 10 to 20 miles an hour. 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
1: Real hope isn't wishful thinking. 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Today on Living on the Edge, Chip Ingram continues our series called Free at Last, How to Break Out of a Destructive Lifestyle. 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Chip opens today's lesson from Philippians chapter 1, but he starts somewhere unexpected with the story of his friend Kevin, a young father who journaled his way through a stage 4 cancer diagnosis. What Kevin discovered changed how Chip understands hope itself. Here's his message titled, Understanding the Power of Hope.
0: Kevin shared what it's like to be a young dad with 4 kids, stage 4 lymphoma, and battling, wondering the real challenges of, am I going to live or am I going to die, and how am I going to go through this? I read every time on Caring Bridge as Kevin journaled through this process. And I kind of followed him with the ups and the downs and, you know, this prognosis and then that one and then how he's feeling. And I wanted to share with you the 4 things that I learned from going through this journey with Kevin that I hope will be helpful for you. The first thing I learned was that facing our mortality is both scary and clarifying. As I would read his journal, it just reminded me that I'm going to die. It reminded me of just life is really short. It reminded me of the battle and the victory that we went through with cancer with my wife. Just reminded me, gosh, the second thing was that very few things in life matter very much. Just as I would read these journal entries, and, you know, he wasn't worried about remodeling the kitchen or whether he was going to get a raise. You know, he wasn't concerned about, is he going to get 49er tickets? His fantasy football team wasn't really a big issue for him, right? And the same thing, it just brought back all those memories that when we went through cancer, how projects, demands, what people think, what they don't think, nothing really matters. Life is very, very simple when you get really, really close to death. The third thing is that as I've listened to Kevin and watched is that C plus P really does equal E. Our circumstances plus our perspective determines our experience. And as you listen, if you read the journals, if you went through it in real time with him, there were ups and downs, and he was brutally honest. Brutally honest about fears, brutally honest about, you know, doubts and struggles, but also it was an unwavering, I'm going to trust God. I believe there's a heaven. I believe the Bible's true. I believe there's God's character. His spirit lives within me. There's a certainty. There's a hope. And I'm going to have an upward focus and an outward focus. And I'm going to use this for God's purposes. Those nurses are going to hear and see Christ. Other patients are going to hear and see Christ. Not because I've got it in me, but Christ in me. I watched his life prove that. And finally, I think the thing I learned from Kevin is that only an eternal P perspective can produce peace and joy when facing death. I mean, when you look at life through just the lens of now is all there is, I'll tell you what, you cannot sustain it. In fact, this wall for me is a lot like life, and these are the circumstances. And you know, sometimes they're great, but sometimes it's a brick wall. And you know, you got a marriage problem here, and a singleness, and you want to be married here, and cancer biopsy here, and you lose your job over here, and you're clinically depressed over here, and you just keep butting against this wall, and you're looking for hope, and you're looking for hope, and you lose it, and you lose it, and you lose it, and you lose it, and after a while, you just give up. And you just start doing stuff that you didn't think you would ever do. Because hope is the oxygen of the soul. If you don't have hope, you die. You can go without food for 7 days and water for about 3. You can't go without any hope for probably more than 3 or 4 minutes. Amen. Will do. So what do you do? Here's what Kevin did. Kevin said, I can't take it. I don't know what's going to happen. So I'm going to rise above my circumstances and I'm going to look at eternity. That which is seen, temporal circumstances, I can't change. And it's not a picture half full. It's completely full. It's heaven waiting. It's Christ. It's all of its

0: promises. It's a sovereign God. It's this life is not all there is. And I can look at that and I cling to that, and it's the anchor of my soul, and it gives me the grace and the perspective and the perseverance to keep going. It takes an eternal perspective. Here's the question. How, when life is crashing in, do you develop that eternal perspective that gives you the kind of hope that allows you to go through anything, that allows you not to give up, not to give in, not to get inwardly focused, not become a victim, not blame everybody else, not blame God, but be the kind of person in the midst of, you don't know if you're going to live or die, and there's pain, and there's children, and there's a wife, and there's a concern, where nurses want to come in and go, I don't know what's going on in this room, but we'll hang out here. That's the presence of God. That's the power of God. That's a joy, not a happiness. That's a reality experienced in the midst of crushing circumstances. Well, if you open your notes, we're going to learn the answer to finding that kind of hope. And the answer is in a very simple yet profound word. And it's the key to eternal perspective. And the key word of the lens you need to look at is the lens of hope. And the question to ask yourself when you're really struggling is not just where's my focus and not just what's my purpose, but where's my hope? What's my hope rooted in? And by the way, when we use the word hope, English word hope has one meaning. The biblical word hope is a little bit different. When we use the word hope, we often, you know, I hope it doesn't rain. I hope the 49ers win. I hope I get a good job. I hope someday I get married. We use the word hope in a good way, but it's almost wishful thinking. We hope for something positive in the future. It's a good definition. There's nothing wrong with that kind of hope. But that's not the word in the Bible. The word in the Bible for hope is an absolute certainty that you can bank on that will never change. Christ's return is the hope. Heaven is our hope. God's promises are our hope. Jesus said that I will give you all the grace you need to get through any situation. It's a hope. In other words, it's the anchor of your soul. Biblical hope isn't a possibility, it's a guarantee of something unseen. The Apostle Paul will later say, that which is seen is temporal. That which is unseen is eternal. And it is both a skill and an act of faith to learn how to look at the unseen hope that sustains you. We pick up the story of the Apostle Paul, and it is now his third lesson. The context, for those that might be just joining us, he's in Rome. He's chained to a Praetorian guard that changes every 6 hours. It is not a good situation. He's on trial, and at the end of the trial, he's either going to be released and found innocent, or he's going to be found guilty and be executed. And when we pick up the story, he's in the situation where, I don't know what's going to happen. Imagine more than a little anxiety for most of us. So what's his perspective in facing death? It's crazy. It's joy. It's joy. He actually has a joyful attitude facing death. He has an eternal perspective. Notice in verse 18 it says, yes, and I will continue to rejoice. The question is, why and how could any individual, unless they're playing just mind games, how could you have joy in a terrible situation? You've been betrayed by your friends. There's political issues happening in the church. You're humanly thinking, God, you sent me to go to all the world, and instead, here I am in this prison. Little did he know that all these letters that he would write would change the course of history. He didn't know that. What was it that allowed him to have this amazing attitude in circumstances that would absolutely crush 99.9% of the people? He gives us two reasons in Philippians chapter 1, verses 19 to 25. Reason number one is that his deliverance is certain. His deliverance is certain. Underline the word deliverance. Follow along as I read. For I know that this shall turn out for my deliverance. Well, how? Through your prayers and the provision of the Spirit of Jesus Christ. according to my earnest expectation and hope, that I will not be put to shame in anything, but that with all boldness, Christ, even now as always, will be exalted in my body. Well, how? Whether by life or by death. Paul is completely convinced that he's going to be delivered.
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0: Now, I want to do something with you. It's kind of fun. The Apostle Paul, I really like him because he has run-on sentences. And so I've written the notes in a way so you can see the structure of them. But let me give you just his sentence. And so what I want you to do is, for I know that this will turn out for my deliverance. Put a line underneath that. Okay? You got it? And then I want you to skip down where it says, according to my earnest expectation, just underline the word, just that. And then I want you to skip down a little bit farther and underline, Christ will even now as always be exalted in my body. His simple sentence is, I know that this shall turn out for my deliverance, that Christ will even now, as always, be exalted in my body. And everything else is the whys, the wherefores, the hows, and all those clauses to explain it. But they're really important. First of all, put a box around the first word that says, for I know. There's two Greek words for know. One is you know by way of experience. Powerful word. But that's not this word. The other word is like you know, like physics. You know that water boils at such and such degrees, or 2 + 2 = 4. That's this word. In other words, there's empirical facts. Paul says, I have an empirical fact that doesn't change, that I will be delivered. And put a box around the word deliverance. We get our word salvation. It means to be delivered out of. In the Old Testament, you know, when the Red Sea parted, they were delivered. So he says, I know for certain I'm going to be delivered, that Christ is going to be exalted. I want you to note his perspective on this. He says there's two reasons why I know I'm going to be delivered. One is the responsibility of man, and the other is the sovereignty of God. Did you pick it up? He says, I know I'm going to be delivered through A, your prayers, and B, the provision of the Spirit of God. You know, despite anybody's theology anywhere, the Apostle Paul actually believed when men and women, ordinary people like us, would come to God earnestly in faith and claim his promises, and in our heart at least, and get down on our knees and intercede for the life of another person, it actually makes a difference. He's certain of his deliverance. And for the provision, put a circle around the word provision. It's an interesting word. We get our word, are you ready? It's weird. We get our word chorus, you know, like a singing group. And historically, it's kind of fun to give you a little background on this, because in the ancient world, if you were a very, very wealthy person in a smaller town, then there was entertainment. And so the theater was very big, and they had these outdoor amphitheaters. And if you were very wealthy, it was expected that you would bring a theater group, that you would pay the theater group, that you would rent the amphitheater, and everything that had to happen for their costumes, the group, the entrance, everything, so that you could entertain the city. And it's this word chorus. Over time, it came to mean whatever it takes to pull this thing off, all the provision, the money, the time, the energy, the leadership, everything it takes to pull something off, that's what this word became. And Paul says, I'm convinced of my deliverance because you all are praying, and the whatever it takes that the Spirit of God is going to bring into my life. But notice, he doesn't think his deliverance is necessarily out of his circumstances. He doesn't say that I'm going to be delivered and I'll be released, that I'm going to be executed, that God's going to just deliver me out of it. He says, I'm convinced of my deliverance, that Christ will be exalted in my body, whether I live or whether I die. And then notice he says, according to my earnest expectation. It's another very interesting word that has it's a picture of someone who blocks everything out and brings a level of focus. Imagine, if you will, the runner, and you know what? He's like 2-3 yards, and everyone's leaning in on the 100-meter dash, and he leans forward. The crowd is gone. The noise is gone. And it's a word that says, Paul saying, my eager expectation, my absolute focus. In other words, I believe in this deliverance. I believe because of your prayers. I believe God's going to come through. And I have a laser-like focus in the promises and the character of God. And I have a hope. Jesus promised. I have a hope. Heaven's real. I have a hope. God's in control. I have a hope. God's goodness says that whether I live or whether I die, his highest and best purposes, his hope is in the character, the promises, and the reality of God's goodness, and that the worst that can happen is he goes to heaven. And so he says, earnest expectation, hope. His biggest concern is that he would be put to shame. But he says, with all boldness, that Christ even now will be exalted in my body, whether by life or by death. Notice he prayed that what he would be delivered from is failure to represent Christ well in the midst of crushing circumstances. His biggest concern wasn't whether he lived or died. His biggest concern was Christ's reputation. Whoa. There's three ways in Scripture that God delivers us, and we tend to only think of one. So get your pencil out. This will be helpful one day in your life. I'm going to give it God's plan A, God's plan B, God's plan C. Or actually, it's more probably accurate to say our plan A, our plan B, and our plan C. Plan A, when God uses the word deliverance, he delivers you out of something. He does a miracle. I've had times where we have anointed people with oil, prayed for them, and seen a brain tumor miraculously go. Delivered them out of it. Praise God. He still does miracles. But we've prayed for people, and 3 weeks later, they've died. Deliverance number one, he delivers us out of the adversity or the difficulty. Number two is he delivers us through them. Jot down 2 Corinthians chapter 12, verses 9 and 10. This is what Paul is experiencing. He tells us that he had this amazing experience, and so that he wouldn't get proud, he was given a thorn in his flesh. Everyone postulates and guesses, is it malaria? Is it an eye disease? We don't know what it is, but all we know is that there was a bad back situation that he was struggling with, and he was in pain all the time. And God did not, and he prayed. I mean, Paul's got a pretty effective prayer life, wouldn't you agree? And he asked God in faith, believing, take it away, take it away, take it away. And God said, no, no, no. My grace is sufficient for you, for power is perfected in weakness. And then Paul's attitude changed and realized sometimes God wants to do a deeper thing in us. And he doesn't deliver us out of it. He delivers us through it. And as he delivers us through it, he refines us. And our faith grows. And our character changes. And it's very difficult. And he gives us a joy and a contentment and a peace that's unexplainable externally apart from a living God doing something inside of you. The third way that God delivers us is unto himself. We were talking about this as pastors. We were going over the study earlier, and one of the guys in the group said, you know what's kind of odd is that in our day, we think the worst thing that could ever happen to a person is they die. And that doesn't seem to be Paul's perspective. Christ gets exalted whether I live or whether I die, and a little bit later we're going to read that he's not sure whether he's going to stick around or die, but the dilemma, he thinks it's far better to be with Christ.
1: 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Kevin's hope didn't come from knowing how his story would end. 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That's the same anchor Chip's book, Yes, You Really Can Change, points you toward. 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
0: As we wrap up today's program, I think we learned something that is so valuable and so neglected by us who are followers of Christ. You know, Paul says, my earnest expectation and hope, and he's talking about that he's going to be delivered. But the deliverance isn't that everything's going to go great. You know, I talked about the one kind of deliverance where God delivers us out of things, and it's a miracle. And in our next broadcast, I can't wait to share with you how he delivers us through things or unto himself. But it's so interesting that heaven was so real. Eternal life wasn't like some formula or some vague, distant things that happen someday, some way. And I think that's why I wanted to share Kevin's story with you. You know, I walked very closely through that with him. And I'd like to ask you, when you think about problems and struggles and what you're facing, and it's so often day to day, have you faced your mortality recently? Have you ever really thought about dying? How clarifying, scary, yes, but how clarifying? Have you realized, you know, when those huge things happen, how few things really matter? I mean, things that you're so uptight about that seem so urgent. I will never forget when my wife had cancer. And I mean, I remember the day before, I have a book manuscript due, and I've got to travel here, and I've got to do that, and I'm overwhelmed, and I have all these commitments. And we prayed and cried sitting on our couch after we heard that the biopsy was positive and she had cancer. And I remember 24 hours later, nothing really mattered. I canceled things. It didn't matter. What people thought, it really didn't matter. I'm just going to ask you to do something. Could you step back today and think about, if you're a follower of Christ, heaven is sure. He's preparing a place for you. It's a real place. Jesus loves you. He's for you. And he wants you to know that these circumstances that you're facing, they're going to come and they're going to go. And next year, this time, if we're all here, there'll be new ones. And you can either live on the ups and downs of the waves of circumstances and people's responses, or you can have an anchor. You can have an anchor in your soul. There is a hope that no one can take away and that you don't have to be afraid. I learned that from Paul. I learned that from Kevin. And I learned that in my journey with Teresa. God wants you to learn it and believe it today. Heaven's real. It's your ultimate hope. Trust him.
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3: Hi, my name is Lisa Carvajal, and I'm proud to say I'm 57 years old and a first-time homebuyer. I used to think that it was something I couldn't achieve. I learned otherwise in talking with Michelle. She is a good friend of mine and also my trusted real estate agent. Seeing her success, she would share with me on social media, personally. I already knew she was a good person, just the way she conducts herself as a friend. I knew her heart already, and so that made me feel more comfortable to trust her. She held my hand the whole way, that I didn't have to feel any question was dumb. She'd been asked that same question, you know, 1,000 times. She answered it 1,001. I would always recommend her, because whether or not you do buy from her, she's going to value your time, because she values her time. She is professional. She's very knowledgeable. I want to say concise, but that's not quite the right word. 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And honesty, that goes a very long way when you're spending money.
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7: In the music of marriage, the man takes the lead and the woman takes the harmony. 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
8: Now, sirs, listen to me. God made us different that he might make us one. But God gave you one nature, and God gave your wife another nature. And God gave you masculinity, and God gave you responsibility that you are to assume. All of us are going to have to begin to practice what God's Word has said, that there might be harmony in the home.
7: Welcome to Love Worth Finding, featuring profound truth simply stated by pastor, teacher, and author Adrian Rogers. Marriage ought to be a duet, not a duel. We sing the same song, but we take different parts. In part one of today's message, we learned that there are general differences between men and women designed to complement each other. In order to implement our differences, we need some dynamic direction. As head of the household, husbands must assume responsibility. If you have your Bible, turn to Ephesians chapter 5. We'll begin in verse 18 as Adrian Rogers reveals more about creating melody in the home.
8: We have a generation of kids today who are very mixed up. They don't know whether they're being raised by a feminine man or a masculine woman. There has been a blurring today of the distinction between the sexes, most of it brought about by the radical feminist. But the radical feminists are but a tribute to the failure of men to be the kind of masculine men that they ought to be. We have a generation of miniature men rather than mature masculine men. And what we see today is really a tribute to the failure of men. The divorce epidemic, sexual abuse, promiscuity, social awkwardness, emotional distress, and suicide, I think, primarily is laid at the feet of the men. And when Eve failed, God did not primarily blame Eve. God blamed Adam for Eve's failure. And men must assume responsibility. Now, with that in mind, let me give you five things that we men must do. Number one, sir, you must assume responsibility. Look, if you will, in verse 22. Wives, submit yourselves unto your own husbands as unto the Lord, for the husband is the head of the wife, even as Christ is the head of the church, and he is the Savior of the body. To be the head literally means that you are responsible. It doesn't mean that you exist to have your needs met because you're the head. It means you exist to meet needs. Now, husbands, we cannot escape that responsibility. Put in your margin, 1 Corinthians 11, verse 3, the Apostle Paul says, "But I would have you to know that the head of every man is Christ, and the head of the woman is the man, and the head of Christ is God." Now, our problem is today that we have so many men who have not assumed responsibility. They have wanted to have headship without responsibility. Now, when your wife is told to be subject to you, that means she's to look to you. It doesn't mean that she's there to be your servant, but she is there to have those basic needs met by you. The fact that she submits to you means that you have, therefore, the responsibility to take care of her, and your leadership is to be servant leadership. Number two, this difference between the sexes means that you as the husband are to let your wife know that she is number one in your life. The Bible says, "Husbands, love your wives even as Christ also loved the church and gave himself," some translations say, "gave himself up for it." Your wife must know that she comes before the children. She comes before your own mother, your own father. "For this cause shall a man leave his father and mother and cleave unto his wife." Joyce knows that she is number one of all human beings in my life. She is number one. I know beyond a shadow of any doubt, I am number one in Joyce's life. That gives me a sense of security to think that of all of the people who ever lived today and have ever lived, there's one person who loves me more than any other person on the face of the earth. What a feeling that is to my heart, that she loves me that way, and she is to know that I love her, that she is number one. I need to treat her, therefore, as Christ treated the church, that Jesus gave himself for the church. And I'm not going to bear on this point very long, but there's some of you men here who are not guilty of sexual adultery, but you are guilty of emotional adultery. You are sharing things with other females that ought only to be shared with your wife. And emotional adultery before long can lead to physical adultery. And if it never leads to physical adultery, emotional adultery is a crime and a sin against your wife and a sin against God. There is a woman who needs to be absolutely number one in your life. Now, the third thing. Not only do you need to let your wife know that she is number one, but thirdly, you need to protect your wife from emotional trauma. Look, if you will, here in this same chapter. The Bible says that he gave himself for it, verse 26, that he might sanctify it and cleanse it with the washing of water by the word, that he might present it to himself a glorious church, not having spot or wrinkle or any such thing, but that it should be holy and without blemish. So ought men to love their own wives. Now, this means that you are to protect her from emotional trauma and damage. That's your job and your responsibility, sir. You see the word spot? That the Lord might present the church to himself without spot? Well, that word spot means trash, refuse, dirt, It's your job to keep things from being dumped on your wife. Trash being dumped on her. You have to be careful that you're not the guy that dumps on her. That you come in the evening and just unload on your wife things that she cannot bear. Now, you have to be very careful here because she does want you to share your hurts with her. She does want to know where you're hurting so she can come in and weep with you and caress you and care for you. But you have to be careful the things that you unload on her, and especially, I would say, sir, one of the things I've learned, most important time that I spend in the day is the first 5 minutes after I walk in the house at the end of the day. I mean, if I go right through the house and go right to my study or go right through the house and go right to the news or whatever, I have failed Joyce. I need to go right to Joyce. I need to put her in my arms. I need to hold her. I need to tell her that I love her. I need to call her on the phone before I get there and tell her I'm coming and that I can hardly wait to see her. That's so very important. That 5 minutes that says to her, you are number one. I've not come in here to dump trash, but I've come here really to take a load off of you and that I might present you to myself without spot. And then the next word is wrinkle. Do you see that? And the word wrinkle is an interesting word. It speaks sort of an internal wound, a trauma that shows itself literally sometimes on the face. Now, I'm not talking about the normal wrinkles that all of us get and the laugh lines and the crinkly places around the eyes because we've laughed a lot through life. But I'm talking about sometimes the trauma that comes to a woman who has lived with a man who's not really loved his wife as he ought. I can sometimes spot these women. You see them with their taut faces. The countenance is tense and drawn because of these internal traumas. They've not been loved as they ought to be loved. And you can see sometimes that pain just written on their face. A husband is to protect his wife. My assignment from God, sir, and your assignment from God is to make your wife a more radiantly beautiful Christian. And so that's what you're to do. Now, here's the next thing that you're to do, sir. Not only are you to assume responsibility, not only are you to let your wife know that she is number one, not only are you to protect your wife from emotional trauma, but also you are to make your wife feel secure. Now look again here. He says here that you are to nourish and cherish her. Verse 29. No man ever yet hated his own flesh. He nourishes and cherishes his flesh. Now the word nourish is obvious. It means to get nourishment. When you're hungry, you want to eat. And when you are thirsty, you want to drink. You want your needs met. And as a husband, it is your responsibility to provide for your wife the physical, psychological, emotional, and spiritual nutriment that she needs to grow on. You are to nourish her. You're to help her to grow. But not only are you to nourish her, but you're to cherish her. The word cherish actually means to warm with body heat. An illustration of this is a hen setting on her eggs. And if that hen is setting on those eggs, you can come along and kind of walk past and she'll peck at you, but she won't move. A snake will come by and she'll peck at that, but she won't move. She will set on those eggs until they're hatched. What she is doing is nourishing them with body heat. And that's really, friend, the way that you can get your wife, as it were, to hatch. You can't just break that shell, but what you can do is to warm her with body heat. What you need to do is to take her into your bosom and hold her and nourish her and cherish her. Now, last of all, let me say that it is the husband who is to take the initiative. The husband is to take the initiative. I would say primarily, if the home is wrong, it is because the husband is wrong. The husband takes the initiative. We are to love our wives how? As Christ loved the church. Now, who took the initiative? Jesus took the initiative. We love God because He first loved us. Out of the ivory palaces into this world of woe, only His great eternal love made my Savior go. Jesus is pictured in the Bible as loving us first. Revelation chapter 3, verse 20. Behold, I stand at the door and knock. It's not us knocking at His door, but He knocking at our door that caused us to open the door. Isn't that true? The Bible says there's none that seeketh after God. No, not one. And the husband is to do the same. I've learned this, that the man is the initiator and the woman is to be the responder. Turn with me for an illustration of that to the Song of Solomon. Would you do that? I want you to see this again speaks of the music of marriage. Here's an entire love poem, actually a song, it's called a song, that talks about marriage as music. And I want you to see how the male lover who pictures Christ loving His church is pictured here in, for example, chapter 1 and verse 8. Here he is speaking to his companion. If thou know not, O thou fairest among women. He's pursuing her with beautiful language, and you'll never find more beautiful language than this. Verse 15, behold, thou art fair, my love. Behold, thou art fair. Thou hast dove's eyes. Thou art fair, my beloved. Yea, pleasant, and so forth. It's incredible language. You say, well, why can't I talk like that? Well, maybe you need to work at it. I don't think Solomon just did this overnight. And then look, if you will, in chapter 4, for example, verse 1. Behold, thou art fair, my love. Behold, thou art fair. Thou hast dove's eyes within thy locks, and so forth. And he goes on to speak of his great love for her. And look, if you will, in chapter 5, verse 2. I sleep. Now here she's talking. He's been away. And she says, I sleep, but my heart waketh. It is the voice of my beloved that knocketh, saying, open to me, my sister, my love, my dove, my undefiled, for my head is filled with dew and my locks with the drops of the night. I've been up all night just trying to get to you, sweetheart. And so he's knocking on the door. Well, now here's what she says. She says to him, now wait a minute. I'm already undressed and I'm in the bed. I have put off my coat. How shall I put it on? I have washed my feet. How shall I defile them? Now, maybe she lived in a house with a dirt floor, and she's saying that, look, I'm already in bed, and don't bother me now. And he's out there knocking at the door, and she's pretending she doesn't want to go to the door. Now, look, if you will, in verse 4. My beloved put his hand by the hole of the door, and my bowels were moved for him. That sure is a poor translation right there. What that says is my heart is stirred. That's literally what that means. That's my innermost being. What she is saying is, he's out there and he's saying, would you open the door, honey? I just want to get you in my arms. And she's pretending hard to get. She said, oh no, I said, I'm already in bed. And what is happening is her heart is going thumpity thump. And notice in verse 5, I rose up to open to my beloved, and my hands dropped with myrrh, and my fingers with sweet smelling myrrh upon the handles of the lock. All the time she'd been putting on perfume, saying, I don't want to go to the door. I mean, listen, she wants to be pursued. It's the husband who is to take the initiative. Did you know that if you don't take the initiative in loving your wife, that you're going to cause her a trauma if she takes the initiative? Something in her very spirit will be wounded, because God did not make her to take the initiative. God made you. If the woman initiates, she doesn't feel right. Now, I'm not talking about the fact that she cannot be amorous to her husband and she cannot flirt with her husband. Of course she can. But if the total import of the life is the woman taking the initiative, there's something vitally wrong. I want you to turn to the book of Proverbs here, chapter 7 here, for just a moment. Remember that husbands are to love their wives as Christ loved the church. And Christ took the initiative. Do you know what the mark of a harlot is? The mark of a harlot is somebody, a female, who is brazen, who takes the initiative. Look, if you will, here in chapter 7 and verse 10. And behold, there met him a woman with the attire of a harlot, the dress of a harlot. Did you know there is the dress of a harlot? And you let Paris and some of these others design your dresses for you, ladies? There's some women go outside in things they ought not to have even come downstairs in. The Bible calls it the attire of a harlot. You say, well, I just want to be attractive. Well, you better ask yourself, what are you trying to attract? You know, that's not for sale, ought not to be advertised. Did you know that? A woman ought to dress herself beautifully. You read Proverbs 31. But not with suggestiveness. The Bible calls that the attire of a harlot. Well, why does she address herself that way? Well, just continue to look in verse 11. She is loud and stubborn. Woman, lady, God never made you to be a loudmouth or a mulish person in public. It is not feminine. It is a form of harlotry. And her feet abide not in her house. She is now without, now in the streets, and lieth in wait at every corner. She's not a keeper at home. She is not under protection. She's out in public on the streets. And notice how she is the aggressor. She caught him and kissed him and with an impudent face said unto him, I have peace offerings with me, and this day have I paid my vows, and therefore came I forth to meet thee diligently, to seek thy face, and I have found thee, and I have decked my bed with coverings of tapestry and carved works, fine linen of Egypt, and so forth. I have perfumed my bed with myrrh, aloes, and cinnamon. Come! Let us take our fill of love until the morning. Let us solace ourselves with loves. That's all the mark of a harlot. Now, God demands as much purity from a man as he does a woman. But we live in a day today where the feminists have done such a job on us that it is now the women who, in the dress and the manner of a harlot, are becoming the one who is the initiator. God never intended that. The man is the one who is to initiate all of this. And you know the problem with men is, remember I told you that men are goal-oriented? If they're courting, wanting to get married, their goal is to get married. And so they court and court and court until they get married. And then now they're married, they're going off to another goal. And she can hardly wait till they get married, because she thinks it's going to be one perpetual courtship, and she wonders what happened. One girl said, you know, I don't know what I'm going to do, talking to her mother. She said, my sweetheart is just spending so much money on me. He's just spending so much money. She said, I just don't know what to do about it. She said, just get married. He'll stop. Listen, the courtship should not end with the marriage ceremony. As a matter of fact, you need to turn up the heat and just continue in that courtship. Now, sirs, listen to me. God made us different that he might make us one. But God gave you one nature, and God gave your wife another nature. And God gave you masculinity, and God gave you responsibility that you are to assume. And in that responsibility that you are to assume, now you may give your wife authority, but you can never get rid of your responsibility. Then you let your wife know that she is number one. And once you let your wife know that she's number one, you move in to protect your wife from trash and those internal traumas. That you can present her to you without spot or wrinkle, to make her a more radiantly beautiful Christian. And then, my dear friend, once you have done that, then you move in to encourage her, that is, to nourish her and to cherish her. And it is up to you, sir, to take the initiative. All of us are going to have to begin to practice what God's Word has said. that there might be harmony in the home.
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15: 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I'm Kerry Martin with Closing Markets on the Texas Farm Bureau Radio Network. The slide in cattle futures continues. We saw another triple-digit drop across the board on both live and feeder cattle. October live cattle dropped 265, closing at 210.95. December live cattle down 207, closing the day at 212.12. Feeder cattle sharply lower, with September down 495, closing at 319.27. October feeders down 495, closing at 313.32. Cash-fed cattle market seeing some early week trade. In fact, in the Northern Plains, we've seen live sales at 217 to 218. That's $7 to $8 lower. And dressed cattle coming in at 345. That's 10 bucks lower compared to last week. In the South, no sales to report, but asking prices coming in at 228 to 230. Boxed beef higher. Choice up 243 at 388.12. Select up 546, 370.48. Grain markets continue to move higher. USDA had a 3-point cut in the good to excellent corn ratings this week, and that supported the corn market as we see corn prices topping $5 on the September contract. It was up 9 cents, closing at $5.50. December up 8, closing at $5.23.50. Wheat closed higher as the Russia-Ukraine war is disrupting Black Sea grain shipments. With September Kansas City wheat up 4, 754 and a half. September Chicago wheat up 3 3/4, 685 and a half. Some possible rain coming up in the West Texas weather forecast pressured cotton. December down 52 points, 88.31. In the energy markets, October natural gas down a penny at 276. October West Texas crude down 283. 82.18 a barrel. 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
17: Hopefully, this will be able to help out with payments. I'm Danny Mott on the Texas Farm Bureau Radio Network. As Governor Abbott campaigns for his fourth term in office, he's now directing the insurance regulators for the state to take immediate action aimed at lowering costs for homeowners insurance. The average annual homeowners insurance premium in Texas has gone up 79% in the last 6 years. The average insurance premium has climbed from $2,000 in 2022 to more than $3,500 last year. He has directed the Department of Insurance to stop prohibiting insurance companies from refusing to write or renew residential property policies based on the age of a home or individual components like the roof. He has also said they need to stop what they call price optimization. That's a practice where insurance use personal data that is unrelated to the insured property to determine prices. With the $1 billion voucher program for private schools and homeschooling in Texas, so far 109,000 Texas families have opted in and are using their funding now. It's now the second largest program in the country for its first year. But nearly 25,000 families have declined the funding, even after some spent months gathering the information to apply for it. The Shell Oil Company has announced they'll be selling their U.S. headquarters in Houston at the campus they have called home for more than four decades. The oil and gas company plans to give up ownership of the building, but to turn around and rent part of it back from the new owners, but with a smaller office footprint. While the exact price is unknown, it's expected the bids will start about $325 million. Shell said they would lease back more than half of that campus. That would be for a 15-year period from the new owners. That would leave half of the complex available for them and other marketing opportunities. We end on a sad note. 80-year-old Dolly Parton has passed away. Her unique vocals and poignant songwriting and costumes helped her rise from a log cabin in the Tennessee mountains to the height of stardom and acclaim. There are few

in your Bible to 1 Thessalonians chapter 5, verse 16. That is, if you can turn. If not, as you know, we post the notes and the audio on the website, and you can always go back later and listen to the audio again, or even find the cross references that we are studying in our lesson today. 1 Thessalonians chapter 5, verse 16. 1 Thessalonians chapter 5, verse 16. Oftentimes when people are asked to quote a verse of Scripture, and they don't know one, they do know John 11:35, and they'll say Jesus wept because it only has two words in it. Well, 1 Thessalonians chapter 5 is another verse in your Bible that only has two words in it. Do you know what they are? They appear in a list of commands that Paul gives us as Christians. 1 Thessalonians chapter 5, verse 16 says, "Rejoice evermore." Rejoice evermore. Paul's specific instruction to Christians in this passage, in 1 Thessalonians chapter 5, verse 16, is that we rejoice evermore. Now, I certainly have not obeyed this command all the time. And I'm pretty sure that you haven't obeyed this command all the time. And one reason is that we haven't been doing the things that cause Christians to rejoice. Now, if you get busy doing these things, you're going to find a lot more joy in your Christian life. Yeah, a lot of times people think joy is a state of mind that just comes from some sort of a feeling or a happy thought about Jesus Christ. Well, there are some things that you can do that will cause you to rejoice evermore. You can rejoice evermore, first of all, by leading souls to Jesus Christ. There you go. You can rejoice evermore by leading souls to Jesus Christ. Personally, I can't think of a greater joy than leading someone to Jesus Christ. I've had the opportunity to do it off and on over all these years since getting right with the Lord. And that joy is not only our joy, but it starts up in heaven. Luke chapter 15, the Bible describes what happens in heaven when a sinner repents. And honestly, this can be with somebody that gets it right with God or somebody that gets saved. The Bible says in Luke chapter 15, verse 7, "I say unto you that likewise joy shall be in heaven over one sinner that repenteth." And then he says it again in verse 10, "Likewise I say unto you, there is joy in the presence of the angels of God over one sinner that repenteth." And there really is. There's joy in the presence of the angels of God, and there is joy in the heart of the person who is used by the Holy Spirit to lead a soul to Jesus Christ. That's right. It's just the way that it is. And if you have never experienced this joy for yourself, you know, you're saying, "Yeah, but I'm scared. I don't know if I know what to say." All you're doing is you're denying yourself the opportunity to do something that will contribute to your obedience in 1 Thessalonians chapter 5, verse 16, which is what? Rejoice evermore. So one of the things you can do is you can lead or attempt to lead a soul to the Lord Jesus Christ. Look in 1 Thessalonians 2:19. Paul is saying to the Thessalonians, "What is our hope or joy or crown of rejoicing? Are not even ye in the presence of our Lord Jesus Christ that is coming?" Well, the Thessalonians will be in the presence of the Lord Jesus Christ that is coming because Paul was the one God used to bring them into Christ. He said, "You are our joy, you are our crown."

0: town of rejoicing. Now, it may very well be that at one point in your life you were in a church that emphasized the need for a personal witness for you to tell other people about the Lord Jesus Christ. And so you have probably heard a sermon from Psalm 126, verses 5 and 6, or some emphasis on this particular passage of Scripture during a sermon on telling others about the Lord Jesus Christ. Psalm 126, verses 5 and 6, "They that sow in tears shall what? Reap in joy. He that goeth forth and weepeth, bearing precious seed," the precious seed, of course, is the seed of the Word of God, "shall doubtless come again with rejoicing, bringing his sheaves," those are the souls that have been won for the Lord Jesus Christ because of the seed that was sown, "bringing his sheaves with him." All right, sows in tears, reaps in joy, goeth forth and weepeth, bearing precious seed, "shall doubtless come again with rejoicing, bringing his sheaves with him." And I'll tell you something. It is so important for you to recognize that there are people that you know in your life, perhaps an acquaintance, a neighbor, a business associate, a family member. So I don't know how you know the person that the Lord wants to use you to tell about Jesus Christ, but you know somebody, and you are perfectly situated because of your relationship with this person to tell them about the Lord Jesus Christ. And you're in a better position than anybody else that God could use. And what happens, you get concerned that, well, I don't know, that you don't think you're able, or that you would be embarrassed to say something, or whatever the excuse may be that comes to mind. And you are denying yourself this great joy that comes from leading another soul to the Lord Jesus Christ. And I'll add, because I certainly believe it is very important to recognize you just don't go out and knock somebody down and say, "Well, bless God, I've led a soul to Christ." No, I've seen people do it. That's not the way I think it should be done. I believe you ought to pray, you ought to sow the seed, and you ought to be led by the Spirit of God. And when God uses you to bring this other soul to the Lord Jesus Christ, it's really God doing the work. You're just there as the messenger. But man, I'm going to tell you, it will put a joy in your heart like nothing you have ever done or seen before. All right, so you can rejoice evermore by leading souls to Christ. You can rejoice evermore by teaching new Christians to walk in truth. 3 John. So there are three epistles of John toward the back of your Bible. The third epistle of John, verse 4. 3 John 4. John writes and says, "I have no greater joy than to hear that my children walk in truth." Now, may I tell you something? That doesn't happen accidentally. You know, you look at that and say, "Well, I have no greater joy than to hear that my children walk in truth. I'm surely glad they decided to do that." Well, definitely they have to put in the effort, but I'm going to tell you, to have children, new Christians in faith, walk in truth, you got to do something. This happens to new believers as a result of discipleship. That's right. When you have the opportunity to see a new Christian, one of the greatest things you can do is sit down and show them from the Bible how they can begin to grow in grace and in the knowledge of the Lord Jesus Christ. It is a tremendous thing. We have discipleship lessons. I have a number of different kinds of books. We've got some booklets that we use here. I've also got a book on basic doctrines. I've tried a number of other things where it was free form and I didn't really follow a discipleship course. It just depends on the people, how we approach this subject of discipleship. But I'm going to tell you something. When you've taken somebody under wing and you've begun to explain to them how they can grow in grace and in the knowledge of the Lord Jesus Christ and walk in faith, and they start walking in truth, you're going to find, like John, I don't think there's any greater joy. I mean, I think there's a fabulous and great joy in leading a soul to Christ. But to me, once that soul has come to Christ, that's the beginning of their eternal life. That wasn't the objective and end of your relationship with them. And so to watch them begin to grow and watch them take to the Bible and watch them get strong legs of faith under them so they can walk in truth is absolutely a thrill. Absolutely a thrill, because they're going to be strong. They're going to grow. They're going to be reproducing by example and by testimony and by witness to other people. Listen, you will rejoice if you teach your own children to walk in truth and see them walking in truth when they're older. One of the great frustrations that Christian parents have today, is that men are lovers of their own selves and they love pleasures more than they love God. And so children grow up in a Christian home but stray from God in their late teenage years, in their early 20s, and that's such a frustration to parents. But if you teach your children to walk in truth, and they do walk in truth when they get older, you are going to have a smile on your face and a joy in your heart that nobody will be able to steal from you, because it is wonderful to watch your children walk in truth. We've had missionaries lately who were taught to walk in truth by their parents, and they are walking in truth today, and they are a tremendous joy to their parents today. I was just talking to a father yesterday, day before yesterday, who is a missionary, and his daughter now is going to be on the mission field with her husband. And I explained how privileged we were to have them in our church and to see what they're going to do. And man, he was beaming. He was so excited about how well they're doing. No greater joy than to hear that my children walk in truth. All right, here's another way to have joy. You see, you can have joy by leading souls to Jesus Christ. You can have joy by teaching new Christians and your own children to walk in truth, particularly when they do. Then here's another one. You can rejoice evermore by praying until God answers your prayers. John chapter 15. John chapter 15, I know this is that great passage on the vine and the husbandman and the branches. We want to start, though, at verse 7. For John chapter 15, verse 7, read down with me to verse 11. If you abide in me and my words abide in you, ye shall ask what you will, and it shall be done unto you. Now, there's a great prayer promise right there. If you abide in me and my words abide in you, you shall ask what you will, and it shall be done unto you. Herein is my Father glorified, that you bear much fruit, so shall ye be my disciples. As the Father hath loved me, so have I loved you. Continue ye in my love. If you keep my commandments, you shall abide in my love, even as I have kept my Father's commandments and abide in his love. These things, why did John write this? These things have I spoken unto you, that my joy might remain in you, and that your joy might be full. Now, in the context here, there are things going on. You abiding in me, my words abiding in you, keeping my commandments and abiding in my love. Okay, all that's in there, but there's also a prayer promise in there, and there is a prayer result in there. When you love the Lord and his words abide in you, your prayer life is going to become very fruitful. Because he said in verse 7, ye shall ask what you will, and it shall be done unto you. Of course, there are a lot of conditions hanging there. That's quite a promise. He didn't leave it with that promise. He said, if you keep my commandments, you shall abide in my love. So there's a relationship here. There's a relationship with the Lord in your obedience and his love that then facilitates this very profitable prayer life and its resulting joy. See, that's how he tops off this great statement. These things have I spoken unto you, that my joy might remain in you and that your joy might be full. That's a tremendous statement. See, let me say it again because I want to make sure you really get it. These things have I spoken unto you, that my joy might remain in you, and that your joy might be full. You say, oh, preacher, I haven't been really enjoying my Christian life at all. And I wonder how much you have been sowing the seed of the Word of God in hopes that God would use you to lead a soul to Jesus Christ. You say, I hadn't been doing that. Okay. Haven't been enjoying my Christian life much, preachers. Well, have you been teaching your children to walk in truth so that you can see them walk in truth? Haven't been enjoying my Christian life so much. Have you been so close to the Lord by obedience to His commands and walking in His love where His words abide in you that your prayer life is fruitful? He said, when it gets like that, these things have I spoken unto you, that my joy might remain in you, and that your joy might be full. Seeing God answer your prayers while abiding in His love is great joy. I was just talking to one of our members the other day, and he has been praying hard for some website, because we're all in this stay-at-home mode right now. He's been praying for some website in his native tongue that he could listen to the gospel being preached and send links to his family members so they could hear the gospel in their own language. And prayed hard about that. One day he got a telephone call from a relative who said, you know what, I have found this website and it is exactly what he's been praying for. So now he can send the gospel, links to the gospel to his family members around the country. And that's an amazing thing. I know another fellow who is very sick, and because of all this stuff going on with the virus, he has been having a very difficult time getting the meds that he needs, and he's been praying, he's had friends praying, that God would open a way. And I don't want to go through all the details of how God opened this way, but I want you to know that God did something in another person's life that brought him and the person who's been praying together. And when it brought them together, the person that he met is exactly the person who had the connections to get him the help and meds that he needs. I mean, that was a tremendous answer to prayer. You know what? You could not wipe the smile off either of those men's faces because of what God had done by answering prayer. You see, you find joy by praying until God answers your prayers. But that's not all. Here's another one you can do. You want some joy? You can rejoice evermore. I know this sounds almost contradictory, but it's what the Bible says, by suffering reproach for the name of Christ. You might remember when the apostles first started preaching that the Pharisees and the chief priests and the elders immediately tried to block them and forbid them from preaching in the name of Jesus Christ. Well, they were beaten. And when they were beaten in Acts chapter 5, verse 40, and commanded that they should not speak in the name of Jesus Christ in Acts chapter 5, verse 40, look what the Bible says in Acts chapter 5, verse 41. And the Bible says, and they departed from the presence of the council, rejoicing that they were counted worthy to suffer shame for His name. Wow. Well, Peter was one of those who suffered shame for his name. So turn with me to 1 Peter chapter 4 and notice what he said in his epistle to be a blessing to us. In 1 Peter chapter 4, begin with verse 12, Beloved, think it not strange concerning the fiery trial which is to try you as though some strange thing happened unto you. But rejoice, inasmuch as ye are partakers of Christ's sufferings, that when His glory shall be revealed, you may be glad also with exceeding joy. If you be reproached for the name of Christ, happy are ye, for the Spirit of glory and of God resteth upon you. On their part, He is evil spoken of, but on your part, He is glorified. Isn't that something? He said you're going to have exceeding joy. He said you're going to be happy when you suffer reproach for the name of Christ. You know, here's the problem. We are so chicken when it comes to bearing reproach for Christ's name. We won't risk the slightest ridicule. We won't risk the least loss of income. We won't risk the weakest relationship. We're just afraid for any of these consequences of naming the name of Christ. And so often we're so concerned with keeping our favor with men, we're afraid of the loss of our reputation. And that's what happens. We never venture into this great realm of joy. Oh, I pray God would help us. I pray that God would help us and we would understand that the first time we bear reproach for the name of Christ, we are going to experience an exceeding joy, a happiness that cannot be derived from any other means. So trust the Lord. Peter was there. It happened to him. He's writing from personal experience. Trust the Word of God and recognize that if you have to take it on the chin for Jesus Christ, not only will it be worth doing, but you're going to find a joy that you've never experienced before. You can rejoice evermore, not only by suffering reproach for the name of Christ, but also by doing something good for someone else by God's grace. 2 Corinthians chapter 8, verses 1 and 2. I know I'm giving you a variety of things, but that's because one person is being blessed by this message because they needed that thing on suffering reproach for the name of Christ, really needed that. Somebody else is getting a blessing because they haven't been teaching their children to walk in truth. Somebody else is going to get a blessing because they've had the opportunity to lead a soul to Christ but been kind of chicken about opening up and presenting the gospel. So so while this message is for you, it may very well be that it is applying to another listener, okay, in a particular area where they have need, and it might be this very thing we're going to look at is the thing that you needed. 2 Corinthians chapter 8, verses 1 and 2, "Moreover, brethren, we do you to wit of the grace of God bestowed on the churches of Macedonia." So something happened as a result of the grace of God. What is it? "How that," verse 2, "how that in a great trial of affliction, the abundance of their joy and their deep poverty abounded under the riches of their liberality." So this church in Macedonia abounded in joy while they were experiencing a great trial of affliction and deep poverty. You say, how is that possible? Well, it was possible by God's grace. They were raising money to help the poor saints down in Jerusalem, and God gave them the grace to be able to do it. And when they got that done, they had an exceeding joy, an abundance of their joy. Now listen, I need to clarify. This joy that I'm talking about is different than the satisfaction in the human spirit that comes from acts of kindness. Right now there are people that are doing nice things for other people and they're not even saved, and they're rejoicing. They're feeling good about it. You know, after Hurricane Harvey, for instance, people felt good about doing nice things for other people. There's something in the human spirit that rejoices at the opportunity to be able to help somebody else. But most of us want to know that we have been used by the Lord in some way to help another by an act of kindness or an encouraging word. You see, that it's not something that you just did because you're humanly capable of doing, something God arranged. You know, I told you just a few minutes ago about a fellow that had been praying that God would some way miraculously provide the meds that he needs in this very difficult time. Well, I learned of this story, first of all, from the person who was able to help him. And the person who was able to help him was so pleased that God allowed him to be used, that it was something God did that allowed him to be used to help this guy get his meds. It went way beyond the human spirit. As a matter of fact, it came at a very stressful time in this fellow's life who was used, who, if it had just been a human experience, he probably would have passed on it completely. But God intervened, and God got something done and used him to do it. And there was such a joy, he just had to tell me. But I want you to be also aware that you can get overly concerned with yourself in these things. You can get overly concerned because God may use somebody else rather than you, and you feel slighted. Don't do that. Don't do that. Peter was all concerned about what God might do with John after Peter found out in John chapter 21 what God was going to do with him. And Jesus set Peter straight real quick. He said to him, if I will that he tarry till I come, what is that to thee? Follow thou me. So you just do whatever you're going to do, because that's what God's wanting you to do. And don't concern yourself with how God is using somebody else in a way that's not like he's using you. And if you do this act of kindness or give this encouraging word to somebody and you don't hear anything back from that person, don't go looking. Listen, please, don't go looking for your own glory. The Bible says it is not good to eat much honey. So for man to search their own glory is not glory. Don't do that. God knows that you did it. God knows you did it for them, for the Lord. God knows you did it for them by his grace, and that's enough. That's enough. You don't have to have a pat on the back for it, and you don't have to worry that you didn't get to do as much as somebody else now you envy got to do. Just settle down. Just settle down, okay? just settle. Settle down and recognize. You'll have more joy when you start attempting to lead souls to Jesus Christ, when you're teaching your children to walk in truth, when you're praying until God answers your prayers, when you are willing and suffering reproach for the name of Christ, and when you get to do something good for somebody else by God's grace. You see, there's something you can do that will help you to rejoice evermore, and may God bless you when you do. Amen.
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2: 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Nancy, go ahead.
3: I'm moving out of where I'm living right now. I'm living with someone, and I'd like to get my own place. So I was looking at a 55 plus. I have a rental I've had for about 13 years. My renters just moved out. I've had to do a lot of updates because they've been there 10 years. So I have new flooring. I had to put in new carpet. I had to update the bathrooms. I had to repaint and everything. So it's cost me at least $10,000 to do that, you know, and that comes out of my, you know, rental fund. My rental money goes in and it pays for whatever. So I am 78 years old. I have about $88,000 on that at a very low interest rate, maybe 4%. And I can get a very good rent now because of it's being updated and refreshed.
2: Yes.
3: And 55 and over is around $300,000. And I don't know whether to, because I won't be able to put, I won't be able to pay into the rental that'll give me that extra to make up for what I have. You know, my mortgage payment right now is about $1,300.
2: Got it. I would say, Nancy, you know, this is really a lifestyle decision first and a financial decision second. So at 78, I'd encourage you to think about which option will provide the most peace of mind over the next 10 to 20 years as a primary consideration. So for instance, in the 55 plus community, it sounds like you'll clearly have less maintenance, fewer day-to-day responsibilities, perhaps an opportunity for more community and amenities. You can afford it without taking on debt. Still leaves you with roughly $250,000 in savings. Those are all pretty good. You move into the rental, it saves the cost of buying another home. It eliminates, you know, being a landlord on that property, which even though you, you know, don't have the upkeep of the snow, there are responsibilities with being a landlord unless you have a property management company. You're responsible for taking the phone calls when something's broken and the maintenance and the repairs. And, but you've been doing that for 10 years. So I would imagine you have a pretty good list of contractors that could step in there and handle just about anything that comes your way. But here would be my questions for you in light of that. Number one would be, do you enjoy being a landlord at 78, or is that something you're wanting to get rid of? And then second, do you have enough retirement income without relying on that rental income to be able to pay your bills?
3: Okay. I have enough income. I don't have to worry about that.
2: Okay.
3: I do have someone who manages it for me.
2: Okay.
3: What I was thinking of doing was applying for a mortgage for the 55. I don't like the fact of taking all my money out, because once you take it out, it's gone, you know.
2: Yes.
3: So I was thinking of a mortgage. I know the mortgages are 6.5 or probably up. So what's your thoughts on that?
2: Yeah, I think that's a good option. And, you know, if you've got enough income to cover it, I think that could be great. I mean, the other option is, you know, you could buy it with a conventional mortgage and then you have the payment and you just have to make sure that fits in your budget. You could also buy it at 78 with a reverse mortgage where the payment is optional. Now, what does that mean? Well, it just means that the amount that you borrow, because the payment is optional and you're not making any progress toward it, it's going to grow with interest and fees over time. But your property should be appreciating anyway. And if your heirs or whoever you want to leave this property to at your death, you know, don't want the property anyway, and they're just going to take the equity that remains, it doesn't really matter whether there's a mortgage on it or not, because whoever gets it is going to sell the house. Whatever balance of the mortgage is remaining will be paid, and the balance would be then made available to whoever that is, your heirs, the next steward. But the benefit of the reverse mortgage is you don't impact your monthly cash flow, and you preserve more of your liquid capital because you don't have to buy the home with cash and sink a full $350,000 in it. Does that make sense?
3: Yes. Yes, yes, yeah. Yes. I didn't even think reverse. I was just thinking of a taking out a regular mortgage on not the full amount, but some of it.
2: And you certainly could do that. And you may have more peace of mind knowing that you're making progress toward paying it down. But a lot of people in this season of life are saying, listen, you know, the home's appreciating every year. And even though the balance is growing with interest, the home is growing on its own. And I would rather not have to make that, you know, $1,200, $1,500, $2,000 mortgage payment every month. And the reverse allows me not to have to do that. And a lot of people think about reverse in terms of adding it to an existing property. Most people don't think about it in terms of buying. But at the end of the day, I mean, that's not the main point. I think the main point for you is, do you feel comfortable continuing as a landlord? And so long as you do, I like the idea, especially given the experience you have of you, you know, getting some cash flow coming out of that property. You've got somebody looking after it for you. So that takes the burden and stress off you. And if you could go in with either a forward or a reverse mortgage on the 55 plus property, you wouldn't, you know, deplete as much of your cash, and you get all the benefits of the community and less upkeep. So that seems like perhaps the best option for you at this point.
3: What would you recommend as far as an amount for that?
2: You know,
3: there's a mortgage.
2: Yeah, it really, I mean, if you're going with a conventional mortgage, that would really be a budget decision. You know, I would look at, you know, what's not going to be any more than, let's say, 20 to 25% of your income every month. Now, if you could cover principal, interest, taxes, and insurance and not go over 25%, then, you know, I think you're in great shape. Perhaps it's going to be much less than that. We haven't talked about how much income you have, but I would probably let that be the driver, you know, more than anything. Apart from that, I think, you know, ultimately, it's going to come down to how much do you want liquid in reserves. You could buy it for cash and still have a quarter of a million. Would you like to have a half a million? Well, if so, then, you know, that would tell you how much you have available to put into it. But I think it's a combination of what is your goal in reserves, and secondly, how much is going to fit into the budget in terms of a mortgage payment.
3: Okay. Thank you so much.
2: All right,
3: you have
2: Nancy.
3: Been wonderful. You have answered many of my questions. I've called, and I really appreciate it. You give me something to think about.
2: I'm so glad. Thank you for your call today. Lord bless you. We appreciate you being on the program. Big thanks to my team today, Devin Patrick, Sandy Dickinson, and Taylor Standridge, plus everybody here at FaithFi. Couldn't do this without them. Have a great day, and come back and join us tomorrow. We'll see you then. Bye-bye.
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8: 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And now for a look at your forecast. Today, plenty of sunshine and a high of 95. Winds out of the southeast at 15 to 25 miles an hour. Tonight, clear skies and a low of 77. Winds out of the south-southeast at 10 to 20 miles an hour. 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Venture Christian School, with Christ-centered education and a supportive community where families thrive together.
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10: Would you believe the book of Proverbs will teach you how to manage your resources? It will help you make good decisions about the blessings that God has given to you and how you utilize them for the right reason in the right way. I hope that you will stay tuned for these principles as we open them up today and tomorrow and talk about prosperity. Hey, before we get into the lesson today, I want to just take a moment and invite you to come and visit us if you're in the area. If you come to the West Coast, you should come to San Diego. In a little village not too far from San Diego, just on the outside circumference of the circle, is a place called El Cajon. And there in that city, we minister every week, and we have people that come to see us and visit us from all over the world, and we would love to have you. When you have the opportunity, I hope you will come, and be sure and let

0: Proverbs 23:4 is also for the overworker. It says, do not overwork to be rich. Because of your own understanding, cease. It's a good proverb, isn't it? It's possible to get so caught up in this that it consumes your whole life. It destroys your family. It tears apart all of your relationships because all you care about is prosperity and more and getting to the next level and to the next investments. Now, while no one should assume that the book of Proverbs is the final, exhaustive treatment of the subject of prosperity and wealth and all of that, it contains many of the core principles that are expanded upon in the rest of the Word of God. In other words, the Proverbs are gathered around several key concepts, and as we select the Proverbs and as we collect them, we will interject other key passages from the rest of the Word of God, and we'll see that the book of Proverbs is right in sync with all the rest of the Bible. How many of you know the Word of God stands or falls as a whole? You don't just take one section of it. You're not going to find something in Proverbs that's going to undo something you find over in the New Testament. The whole of it stands together. It is the plenary inspiration of the Word of God. Now, let's begin, before we get into our outline today, with a very basic truth about prosperity found in Proverbs 22, verse 2. Here's the basic core truth. The rich and the poor have this in common. The Lord is the maker of them all. So if we're going to look at indications of wealth and poverty, we need to recognize that the one who's making these statements is the Holy Spirit, Almighty God, and He's the one who created both the rich and the poor. So we have every right under the laws of evidence to listen carefully to what He has to say. So let's talk for a few moments about the Proverbs, about how we gain money, how we gain prosperity. How do we get rich? Well, the Bible in the book of Proverbs has some keys for us to understand. First of all, prosperity comes from the hand of God. How many of you know that? Proverbs 10:22 says, the blessing of the Lord makes one rich. The blessing of the Lord makes you rich. And this is something that's been inculcated into all of the Old Testament scriptures. It is the generalization that piety brings plenty, and it chimes in with much of the scripture. And I want us to turn in our Bibles to the book of Deuteronomy. And I want to read beginning at chapter 28. And I want to read the first 14 verses. And if you have your Bibles, you can follow along. Even if you don't have the New King James Version, which is what I use, you follow in your translation, whatever it may be, and it'll be close. Now it shall come to pass, if you diligently obey the voice of the Lord your God to observe carefully all His commandments, which I command you today, that the Lord your God will set you high above all the nations of the earth. And all these blessings shall come upon you and overtake you because you obey the voice of the Lord your God. And this is the Lord speaking to the nation of Israel, but it's the principle I want you to note. Blessed shall you be in the city, and blessed shall you be in the country. Blessed shall be the fruit of your body, and the produce of your ground, and the increase of your herds, and the increase of your cattle, and the offspring of your flocks. Blessed shall be your basket and your kneading bowl. Blessed shall you be when you come in, and blessed shall you be when you go out. The Lord will cause your enemies who rise against you to be defeated before your face. They shall come out against you one way and flee before you seven ways. The Lord will command the blessing on you in your storehouses and in all which you set your hand. He will bless you in the land which the Lord your God is giving you. The Lord will establish you as a holy people to Himself, just as He has sworn to you, if you keep the commandments of the Lord your God and walk in His ways. Then all peoples of the earth shall see that you are called by the name of the Lord, and they shall be afraid of you. And the Lord will grant you plenty of goods in the fruit of your body, in the increase of your livestock, in the produce of your ground, in the land of which the Lord swore to your fathers to give you. The Lord will open to you His good treasure, the heavens, to give the rain to your land in its season, and to bless all the work of your hand, and shall lend to many nations, but you shall not borrow. And the Lord will make you the head and not the tail. You shall be above only and not beneath. If you heed the commandments of the Lord your God, which I command you today, and are careful to observe them, so you shall not turn aside from any of these words which I command you this day, to the right or to the left, to go after other gods or to serve them. Now, what's this passage all about? This passage is all about God's promise to the people of Israel, to the Old Testament believer, if you will, that if they followed the will of God, if they followed God's commands, that He would bless them. In fact, the word blessing is over and over in this passage. And so we understand that one of the fundamental principles in the Old Testament for being blessed and for the prosperous life is that God blessed those who followed Him. You say, well, I know people who follow the Lord who aren't blessed. This is not the prosperity gospel. Hear me carefully. God is not saying He wants you to be rich. God is saying He wants to bless you so you can be the vehicle of blessing to others. The only reason God ever blesses anyone is not so they can sit back and count what they have, but so they can be a channel, a conduit through which God can send His wealth, His prosperity for the needs of people. But the point you need to understand from this simple proverb is that God honors us, and when He honors us, our blessing comes from God. If you've been blessed of God with any of the good things of life, then you have to look up and say, this is because of God. God has been good to me. Every good gift, now watch this, and every perfect gift, where does it come from, class? It comes from above, doesn't it? So don't ever forget, when we ask, where does prosperity come from? Prosperity comes from the hand of God. And this passage, filled with the blessing of God, is a reminder to us that God wants to bless His people. And then the Proverbs teach us that prosperity comes from honesty and integrity. I was really surprised to discover how many different ways God in the book of Proverbs reminds us that there's a certain thing He expects of His people. How many of you know that God is not only interested in the end, God is also interested in the means? God cares not only what we get, He cares how we get it. It's not enough just to have a lot. It's important how you got it. Now watch carefully how the book of Proverbs warns us against certain kinds of activities. These should be printed on the front pages of the newspaper these days so everybody could read what God has to say. Notice first of all in Proverbs 22:1, a good name is rather to be chosen than great riches, loving favor rather than silver or gold. Proverbs 16:8, better is a little with righteousness than vast revenues without justice. Proverbs 15:6, in the house of the righteous there is much treasure, but in the revenue of the wicked is trouble. Now listen, Proverbs 11:1, dishonest scales are an abomination to the Lord, but a just weight is His delight. Now you have to translate that into our culture. Cheating somebody at business in order to get rich, according to the Word of God, is an abomination to the Lord. God expects us as His people to do business righteously and justly and fairly and most of all honestly with integrity. Proverbs 16:11 says, honest weights and scales are the Lord's. All the weights in the bag are His work. Proverbs 28:6 says, better is the poor who walks in his integrity than one perverse in his ways, though he be rich. So the Bible teaches us in the book of Proverbs that we gain prosperity, first of all, by the honor of God, and then we gain it through honesty and integrity. God's people ought to be men and women of honesty and integrity. I am not somebody who rails against the issues of the day unless they come before us in the Scripture. But I want to tell you, if you're a Christian, you shouldn't be messing around with the lottery. You got no business doing that. That is a waste of your money and a waste of your time, and it's a disobedience to the Word of God. Dishonesty and greed causes us to do things that we should never do. And so we get prosperity, according to the book of Proverbs, by being honored of God and by honesty and integrity. And then there's one other little thought that we ought to throw in here. Prosperity comes from hard work and diligence. How many of you know that? Prosperity comes from hard work and diligence. Chapter 13, verse 11 says, wealth gained by dishonesty will be diminished, but he who gathers by labor will increase. How many of you know the book of Proverbs is filled with truth about laziness? There are so many different metaphors for it in the book. Some guy who's laying in bed in the morning, he's supposed to get up and go to work, and the proverb says he won't go out in the street because he fears there's a lion in the street. So he stays home and he goes poor. You know, sometimes lazy people get blessed, but it's accidental, it's not on purpose. Amen. And you probably know somebody. They don't work. They don't do anything. They just sort of have fallen into it. Maybe they have a big inheritance. But by and large, the Word of God says, if you don't work hard, you go poor. And the way you get prosperity, according to the Word of God, is from the honor of God, through honesty and integrity, and through hard work and diligence. Amen? So we're all together there. So far, nothing's been too convicting, right? But hang on. All right. Number two, the book of Proverbs tells us how to govern our money. And I just want to say one thing here, because there's just one principle here that's really important for us to get a hold of, and we'll come back to it at the end of the message. And that is, when we get our money, are not to put our trust in it. Proverbs 11:28 says, "He who trusts in his riches will fall, but the righteous will flourish like foliage." You see, there's not anything wrong with getting riches. There's an awful lot wrong with putting your trust in them. If you begin to trust your riches, you will start to distrust God. And one of the reasons that we have so much in the Word of God warning us against greed is because God loves us so much, He does not want anything to come between Himself and us. And when prosperity becomes our hope and our trust, when our almighty bank book becomes our source of strength, then we have pushed God aside and we've moved Him out of the center place of our life. And when we begin to trust in riches that God has provided for us instead of the one who provided them, we are in deep trouble. The old adage is, don't trust the gift, trust the giver. Amen? Trust the one who provided it for you. Now, the majority of the Proverbs that have to do with wealth and riches and prosperity have to do with how we give it away. It's an interesting thing. And so I want to talk with you thirdly about Proverbs about how we give away our money. You say, once you get it, why would you want to talk about giving it away? Because the only way you can ever keep it is to give it away. The only way you can ever get anything that's worthy in your life is to give away what you already have. If God has given you friends, you yourself must give that friendship away. Whatever you have in your life, you have to give it away so that it can come back to enrich you even more. And the book of Proverbs tells us many, many things about how we're to handle the money God gives us and how we're to discharge it. If we are collecting and hoarding in a miserly way, counting all that we have, instead of being aware of the fact that God has given us this stewardship, then we'll never be happy no matter how much we have. In fact, I've learned in my life one of the best ways to guard against greed is to give something away that you really don't want to give away down in your heart. You give it away sacrificially and God blesses you for it. Now watch what the Bible says about the purpose of giving. Why do we give? Why do we give away what we have? We do it, first of all, to honor Almighty God. Proverbs 3:9 says, "Honor the Lord with your possessions and with the first fruit of all your increase." Now, once again, I want you to follow me as I read an extended passage from the book of Deuteronomy, because I want you to see that this is a truth that goes way back to the very beginning, that God wants us to honor Him with what we have. You say, how do you do that? You make it available for God's use. You bring it to Him. You give it back to Him. Turn back in your Bibles now, Deuteronomy chapter 26. And while this is an Old Testament offering law, the principle here is so very clear, and it's an incredible passage of Scripture, just like the other one in Deuteronomy chapter 28. And the reason I love to read to you from Deuteronomy is because most of you don't normally turn there to read in your own reading every day. It's kind of like second on your list next to Leviticus. How many of you know that when the Lord was tempted in the wilderness by the enemy, and He said, "It is written," remember that? Satan came and tempted Him, and the Lord said, "It is written." Do you know what He quoted when He said, "It is written"? All of the quotations are from the book of Deuteronomy. So if the Lord Jesus thought Deuteronomy is pretty good, we should think it's pretty good too, shouldn't we? Now let me just read to you Deuteronomy chapter 26. Remember, what we're talking about here is one of the reasons we give is to honor God. Listen to this. And it shall be when you come into the land which the Lord your God is giving you as an inheritance, and you possess it and dwell in it, that you shall take some of the first of all the produce of the ground which you shall bring from your land that the Lord your God is giving you, and put it in a basket, and go to the place where the Lord your God chooses to make his name abide. And you shall go to the one who is priest in those days and say to him, I declare today to the Lord your God that I have come to the country which the Lord swore to our fathers to give us. Then the priest shall take the basket out of your hand and set it down before the altar of your God. And you shall answer and say before the Lord your God, my father was a Syrian about to perish, and he went down to Egypt, and he dwelt there, few in number, and there he became a nation, great, mighty, and populous. But the Egyptians mistreated us, afflicted us, laid hard bondage on us. Then we cried out to the Lord God of our fathers, and the Lord heard our voice and looked on our affliction and our labor and our oppression. So the Lord brought us out of Egypt with a mighty hand and with an outstretched arm, with great terror and with signs and wonders. And he brought us to this place, and he has given us this land, a land flowing with milk and honey. And now behold, I have brought the first fruits of the land which you, O Lord God, have given me. Then you shall set it before the Lord your God and worship before the Lord your God, and you shall rejoice in every good thing which the Lord your God has given to you and to your house, you and the Levite and the stranger who is among you. And when you have finished laying aside all the tithe of your increase of the third year in the year of tithing, and have given it to the Levite and the stranger and the fatherless and the widow, so that they may eat within your gates and be filled, then you shall say before the Lord your God, I have removed the holy tithe from my house, and have given them to the Levite and the stranger and the fatherless and the widow according to all your commandments which you have commanded me. I have not transgressed your commandments, nor have I forgotten them.
1: You know, it's very, very difficult for people with wealth to discover that there are rules about life and rules that govern how you do what you do with the wealth that God has entrusted to you. One time I was with a person who was quite wealthy, and he made this comment. He said, having a lot of money is both a blessing and a burden. He said the burden is the responsibility you have to do with what God has given you what you know God would want you to do. I'm sure that is a challenge that many of you understand as well. And by the way, thank you, so many of you who have used some of that wealth, some of that giving ability to help Turning Point be strong. We have just had one of the best years we've ever had in our history, and that is because of your faithfulness and your gracious generosity. I believe God is honored by that, and we thank you. Hey, don't forget to join us next time for the final part of this message on the wealth and power that can be yours in God's way. See you next time.
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8: 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But anyway, for all of you out there, hope you're listening.
9: 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Deezer, Listen Notes, Player FM, Castro, Good Pods, and True Fans. Like, I've never heard of most of these, but apparently, if you want to find us, you can definitely find us and make sure that you download. And if there's somebody coming on an interview, a Good News Friday, a Foundation of Freedom Thursday, whatever it is, you can track us down and listen to it because apparently we're everywhere.
8: And I got to throw a plug in for, because they're based locally. There's one called The Godcaster. And that's some guys from our church, actually, Adam Curry and some others that do that, and they've got Wall Builders on there as well. So anyway, yeah, folks, be sure you share that with your friends and family too. That's a great, easy way to be a force multiplier. Anytime you hear a program and you find something new in the program or something that you want others to know about, so easy to just click those share buttons and let others know about the Wall Builders show. Guys, we say hot topics. There's several things that I got to say. It's not a Good News Friday, I know, but man, I'm watching prosecution of Fauci's right-hand guy, plea deal. He's going to jail for 5 years. I'm watching all these other prosecutions and things, good things happening that a lot of people say, it's never going to happen. It's never going to happen. Uniparty, blah, blah, blah, and they give up. Man, we're seeing a lot of good stuff. And even on the voting front, looks like the Supreme Court yesterday handed the Trump administration a victory. It's a temporary victory, but a victory on the mail-in ballots. It's a really good sign, guys, that this could have a major positive effect on the November election, the midterm election, but also even future elections. Now, it's not a final decision. It's basically getting rid of an injunction to prevent the executive order while the thing goes through trial. But it will probably be the last ruling for this upcoming election. It'll have, you know, the facts of the case and a final decision going through the process will probably happen before the next general election. But here's what it really means. Number one, they can go ahead and create these citizenship lists, which we've all been saying we only want citizens voting. And in these blue states, if they're not going to enforce that, this allows the federal government to create the citizenship list and give it to the state. And then it allows them to say to the post office, don't mail a ballot to anybody that's not an actual citizen. So if they're not on this list, you're not allowed to mail that ballot to them and even barcode the ballots. Now, the post office has to go through the rulemaking process. They may not get that done in time for this election, but I don't know. This administration pushes hard. And then the third thing it does, this is funny. You guys are going to laugh at this. One of the things that the blue states really fought against, they said, you know what? This is a threat of prosecution for people that break the law. I thought you were supposed to prosecute people that break the law, but that was essentially what these states were saying. This is a threat. They might prosecute us. Yeah, if you don't follow the law, if you're doing voter, you know, fraud, of course they have the right to prosecute. So anyway, I think, you know, that's kind of the three big things that the executive order does. And the Supreme Court said, hey, we're lifting the stay. The executive order stands. They can move forward with the rulemaking process at the post office, with the citizenship list, and the DOJ can move forward. So guys, I think it's a big win.
9: Yeah, I think it's a big win too. It's just humorous, Rick, to hear this. I'm going to go back to something that really struck me about a week ago. And it's the Kansas-Nebraska Act. And the Kansas-Nebraska Act, after the Congress had been moving to end slavery across the U.S., and they limited slavery and they drew a line and said, you can't have slavery above this line. The Kansas-Nebraska Act came in because Kansas came in above that anti-slavery line. They came in as an anti-slavery state. And the Democrats passed a law that said, well, we think we should be able to vote on it sovereignly, every state by state. And what they did was they removed any state requirements for voting. You could just show up in Kansas, and if you're in Kansas, you could vote whether you're a citizen or not. And so all these pro-slavery guys started running in Kansas from Missouri and from other states so they could vote and make Kansas a pro-slavery state and Nebraska. And it's kind of the same thing the Democrats have been doing here. We're not going to really hold you to the state you're supposed to be in. If you want to come over and vote in this state, just come on over. And so the fact that they're now requiring you to prove where you're from and what you're doing, I mean, it just struck me as ironic. The Democrats have had this same crazy spirit going with voting for, you know, 150 years, essentially. And it's just crazy that we would get to this point. And Rick, as you point out, it's crazy that we don't like this because you actually might prosecute someone who broke the law. And that's not what the government's supposed to do. It's just ironic in a lot of ways.
10: Well, it seems contradictory, guys, because we've been told so many times there is no fraud. So if there's no fraud, why would we worry about prosecuting somebody when nobody cheats, right? It's free for, you know, guys, remember Spencer Pratt and the Los Angeles mayor race. When the polls closed, he was second place. They were going to go to a runoff. And the third place individual has a concession speech. She's crying. She's weeping. And then tens of thousands of votes just happen to roll in for her. President Trump, of course, posting about that on social media. And as he correctly assessed, seems like something fraudulent's going on out there in California. This is one of the ideas behind how do you stop dishonest people from doing incredibly dishonest things is you have to take away some of their ease of access to dishonesty. And frankly, that's all this really is doing, is saying we're going to make sure that the people that are registered to vote, they're the ones that get the ballots, as opposed to some of the stuff we've seen for anybody that watches maybe like a James O'Keefe or a Nick Shirley, the people that have gone in to some of these states that I think is in Minnesota where you can go in. And one of the, I think it was one of the guys with James O'Keefe who was wearing like a burqa and went in and just identified as somebody else and said, hey, can I, you know, vouch for these other eight people? And there wasn't an ID. That wasn't necessary. He just had to have a name that was somebody on the voter's roll. It showed how easy it would be to cheat and to be dishonest. And so what President Trump was wanting to do, and ultimately what the Supreme Court said, we're going to let this case play out. We're not going to stop you from doing things right now. Obviously, Rick, as you point out, this is a decision that is not finalized yet, but at least it seems like good news that there's a stay kind of on what the lower court did, because in my brain, and certainly this could be wrong, but if they thought this was wrong to begin with, they might not lift what the lower court had done. So the fact they're lifting it, it seems like they're acknowledging in federal elections there might be some role that the federal government can play, although certainly we would even argue that should be very limited, because generally speaking, that's the power of the states. But there's definitely some nuance, and that's why this court case is going to be interesting to see how it plays out. But for right now, guys, that is really good news.
11: And I think, Tim, you're right on it. I think that what they're going to do when they come back is they're going to make sure that this is not the feds taking over state elections, because we all three have talked about that the Constitution says states get to choose the time, place, and manner. But if you're going to be so ridiculous that you have no time, place, or manner, or you do and you won't follow the law, if you won't follow the law you have, then we've got to step in and make you do what the right thing is. I mean, this goes back to even 15th Amendment kind of stuff, on getting to vote in the state. So we've all said feds are not supposed to take over elections. But, oh, my gosh, if you're not going to do anything, and if you're going to let fraudulent stuff happen, they've got to do something. And I think you're exactly right, Tim. I think what we'll see in the final decision is not a reversal of this, but they'll try to narrow it down so that it doesn't give the feds an open door to come in and do everything. Because then if you have a Democrat administration, they might come in and take over Texas laws or Florida's laws or anybody else's laws who are already following the law and try to set their laws aside. So I think you're spot on.
8: I was thinking the same thing, too, Tim, when you mentioned that. And I think it was O'Keefe or somebody. And they actually, the name they gave was one of the candidate's spouses. So, and they still let them do it. It was so funny when I saw the video. So, yeah, absolutely. That's the kind of insanity they're trying to stop. And that clause you're talking about, David, Article 1, Section 4, it does say right after that, it says, but the Congress may at any time by lawmaker alter such regulations. So they do get the final say if, like you said, the states are doing such a poor job, like in this case, where they say, okay, look, we're going to make sure that you at least know who's going in to vote, or that you aren't just sending out these empty ballots all over the place where we've heard the horror, you know, all the stories of people getting 15 of these at their house, or getting them from people that lived there 10 years ago, or, you know, it's just a mess, and it makes it so easy to cheat. So, you know, we all know election integrity needs to happen. This is a big step forward.
10: Well, and just to point out real quick, too, as you mentioned, Rick, that this is something that the Constitution gives some say to Congress, not to the president per se, which is why President Trump has been pushing so hard to get the SAVE Act passed. It's passed out of the House several times. The Senate hasn't even taken it up. They've been incredibly cowardly, and of course, Thune would say that he doesn't have the votes, and I think that's probably true. He probably doesn't, because you have a lot of very squishy lobbying relatives. You have many squishy Republicans, and some that are bitter and frustrated, like a John Cornyn getting beat by Ken Paxton, who doesn't at this point probably want to help the system. And you know, you can kind of go down that list a little bit. But if you're not even bringing it up for a vote, then you're not at least exposing who the people are that ultimately will need to be replaced. So I think it's been a mistake for months now that Thune has not brought this vote up that's already passed in the House. Again, President Trump's been promoting and pushing this. And if it was passed, then constitutionally that they do have the power and authority to actually give some basic regulations of consistency. Like, hey, you got to make sure they're a U.S. citizen before they vote, right? That you got to make sure they show a voter ID. These are not things that could be considered onerous or burdensome. Because these are the very things people have to do to buy a spray paint can, right? You have an ID to show you're old enough.
12: Right.
10: If you're going to buy a pocket knife from Walmart, you got to have an ID to show you're old enough. Nobody considers that onerous or burdensome. If you're going to fly, I mean, go down the list, right? These are not things that are considered egregious. And so I think that it ultimately has to come back to Congress. And so, Dad, to your point, I think when it goes to the Supreme Court, some of this will stand. But I think some of it will get struck down just because of the reality of the jurisdictions of the three branches, that this is more the jurisdiction of Congress than the president. And so I think President Trump is limited in what he can do. But as so often, I am grateful that he is working really hard to find something he can try to do to help do things that are better for the nation and actually ultimately protecting constitutional perspective.
11: I think this is good news. I know it's not good news Friday, but I think this is really good news when it comes to the Republicans possibly keeping the House. Because in a lot of blue states, you have several battleground House districts. You have some in California that are very key. You have some in Michigan. You have some in all these other blue states. And if you now start limiting your voting to have to prove that you are an actual voter of the state, man, that changes the complexion and the changes that now polling doesn't mean anything in the way they do polling in those blue states on who's up and who's down in the elections. Although I'll point out, we hit it in the last couple of days, polling this cycle is not very good. You know, Al Saeed was up 10 points and won by 1 point, and Hong was up by 10 points and lost by 1 point. So pollsters are scratching their head and saying, well, we don't quite get this. Is it people that just don't want to say what they're really doing? Because they're not off 10 points, but they are in this election so far. And now when you start taking out the potentiality of all these potential Democrat voters that aren't real voters and not legal voters, and you know, kind of like the Kansas-Nebraska Act, just come vote if you want to, that changes the complexion of who could win some House races. And that puts several seats back in play that maybe weren't in play. And that could have a huge impact for the next cycle as well.
8: Yeah, and I don't know who wrote this opinion, because it's per curiam. So we do know the three liberal justices, all three of those were against it. They had dissenting, but we don't know which of the six on the other side wrote it. But it's interesting. It sounds like Thomas to me, guys, because he addresses a lot of the things that you were just saying, Tim, about what's the state versus the feds, and what's the president allowed to do versus Congress, and basically says, you know, these are just actions of directing, I forget the exact language, but we've even used it ourselves, of directing the state agencies, of actually executing the law and telling them, here's how you're going to run the post office. These are the things you're going to do to prevent fraud using the post office. So it's kind of ingenious the way that they threaded the needle here to do exactly what you just said, Tim, to do something really good without going too far and violating. But we'll see once it all gets hammered out in the full trial. Okay, guys, we got a quick break coming up. When we come back from the break, the Wall Street Journal does a massive article on wall builders. We'll be right back. 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
12: 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I'm going to let you know about a special landing page we have on the Wall Builders website. If you go to wallbuilders.com, there is a little box that says Wall Builders is celebrating 250 years of American freedom and independence. Click on that little box, and it will take you to the landing page for 250 years of America. And on the landing page, there are several different little boxes you can click on. One of them is for events. It will let you know of some major events that are coming up, that are going on, that you can actually come and participate in. You can come here, my dad or I give speeches, tell them the stories about the birth of the nation, about the founding fathers, the faith connection in America. There's also a tab for resources that you can click on, and it will take you to lots of different speeches and sermons and documents and proclamations from the founding era. And then there's also a little tab that will take you to the Wall Builder store with lots of resources, all the things that maybe a hat you want to wear, a shirt to wear, or other Wall Builder products to read. This is a place to go to celebrate 250 years.
8: Welcome back to the Wall Builder Show. Thanks for staying with us. David, Tim, man, huge article in the Wall Street Journal. And I remember, David, when you went in for this interview, it was supposed to be a really short interview, went really, really long. Sounds like you got to show them a lot of the artifacts, and they had some cool pictures and things like that. But usually a major national outlet like this doesn't give, you know, folks like us this much ink. And so thought we would talk about it a little bit. You know, of course, David, you sat through the interview. Tim, what did you think when you read the article about the interview?
10: Well, I was part of 3 hours of the interview.
8: Oh, you were there too? I didn't know that. Okay.
10: Yeah. Well, actually, I was interviewed independently. So the reporter, man, I mean, at least 20 hours had to go into all of the interviews this guy did trying to get information. Wow. And generally speaking, like, just for the public to know, if the press comes and says, hey, can we talk to you? And then they keep asking you things over and over and over and over. Usually they're trying to get you to say something a certain way that they can take that one thing you said and be like, oh, here's what he said. And often, and this is not a surprise probably to anybody listening, it's the reason that even founding fathers back in the day recognized, hey, you know that kind of I plead the fifth idea from the Bill of Rights, that, you know, maybe don't do things that incriminate yourself. It's because one of the things the Bible says is where words are many, sin is not absent. So generally speaking, the longer you talk, the less beneficial it is. But the reason we spent so much time with this guy It actually is because we were showing so many original documents. We were unfolding and telling those stories because initially the thought was they wanted to show that my dad was in charge of essentially like the majority of conservative legislation because we have this incredible legislative network. We work with so many amazing legislators. And the thing they really keyed in on was the Ten Commandments. Now, just in case somebody hasn't seen or heard the article, which I expect is the majority of us, the article headline says, Texas activist putting the Ten Commandments back into American classrooms. And I did a social media video on this already, but I think it's hilarious, the framing of this. The Ten Commandments were part of every colonial's laws. All the early colonies, the Ten Commandments were literally in part of the legal code and in those early laws. They actually, when they, for example, like all the colonies had a law that says, thou shalt not murder. Well, that language sounds real much like the King James Bible, right? They also, at the end of that law, would do something like Exodus 20 or from Deuteronomy. They literally would cite the Bible verse that was identifying the Ten Commandments as their reference for why they were passing that law. So not only were the Ten Commandments the basis of so much of our legal structure in America, if you go to the very first textbooks in America, 1690 is the first reader that was done, the New England Primer, and in the back is the Westminster Shorter Catechism. It has more than 40 questions dealing with the Ten Commandments. We can show, and this is what we showed the reporter, literally in education, from the very first textbook all the way up until 1980, the case Stone v. Graham, the Ten Commandments were part of education. We walk through the Supreme Court decisions where, because of our friends over at First Liberty and their incredible work helping defend religious freedom and religious expression, you have things like the Lemon Law that was, or the Lemon Test that was overturned, the 1971 Lemon v. Kurtzman decision, and because of Coach Kennedy's decision, so many good things have happened. Well, it's created an opportunity where the current Supreme Court standard is, if there's a longstanding history and tradition, there is a presumption of constitutionality, meaning if there's something we've historically always done, if there's something historically the founding fathers did, they promoted it, they encouraged it, they participated in it, we should presume that's constitutional. So we showed this guy all of this information. And again, the framing of the article is so funny to me. It's just what media does when they say that it's this activist who, a Texas activist putting the Ten Commandments back into American classrooms. If the Ten Commandments were in American classrooms from literally the 1600s up until 1980, the activists are not the people trying to restore what was taken away. The activists are the people that said, we can't have the Ten Commandments anymore, after they had been there for hundreds of years. But this is largely what the article does. The article just frames things in a certain way to make it seem like we're this crazy, you know, kind of Christian right-wing, Christian nationalist is kind of the vibe they give, instead of saying, guys, though, and again, this is why we spent so long with this reporter, showing him the documents, pointing out this is not us just promoting our agenda and ideology. This is us trying to restore history and tradition to America where it was removed, and even kind of the idea where, you know, they're saying, you're the ones behind all this conservative legislation. We say, no, it's these incredibly courageous legislators that when they get an idea, we want to help equip them. And part of our equipping is we provide a lot of the historic backing. So if they want to show their history and tradition, we go and testify and show the history and tradition behind it. But they're the ones that have to introduce it in committee. They're the ones that have to get it on the floor. They're the ones that have to get it right in both chambers. It's not us. Now, that's not what you discover from this article. And frankly, for those people that support us and our fans, if you read the article, you'd be like, wow, you guys are amazing. You're doing so much good work in the Ten Commandments. And I would say thank you, because we're working very hard. But ultimately, we are just trying to help restore the history and tradition that has been largely, because of progressives and Marxists, removed and has been under attack for decades. The reason we exist is to help restore those things. And that's kind of a different direction than what the article went. But yes, I was part of a long period of interviews walking through this. And ultimately, there were two editors on this article. It was the young man that we spent a lot of time with. And then there was a chief editor from the Wall Street Journal. So it's totally possible that the young man, Christopher, who wrote the article, he might have written a really nice article. It could have been, you know, a chief editor who was like, we're not saying any good stuff about the Bartons or Wall Builders. That's totally possible. But it is, it's another one of those articles that even when they're pretending like they're being fair, it's left of center, and they're framing people that have traditional moral values as being a little crazy and a little extremist.
11: And I would add to that, Tim, that, and just following with what you said, that was one of the points that I made in the thing was, you know what? None of us are members of the Louisiana legislature. And it was the Louisiana legislature who passed the Ten Commandments. And not a single one of us is a member of the Texas legislature, and they passed it. Not a single one of us at Wall Builders is a member of the legislature of Tennessee.

0: for Alabama. So what is it that we're putting the Ten Commandments back in schools? We didn't have a single vote in any of those states. And it's the same kind of thing that happened. They were also asking me about, well, you know, you're in this appointed group of individuals to do the history standards in Texas and getting all this religion stuff back in. I said, whoa, time out. There's 9 of us on that group. Nothing gets put in unless at least 5 people want it in. I can't get anything in unless the majority agrees with what's there. And as I pointed out to them, as you'll go through the standards, you'll find that probably less than 3% deals with anything religious in it. And just because the critics are squealy because there's some religious parts of history back in, which actually happened, that's only 3%, maybe 5%. I mean, just go online and read the standards. They're public. And so it really is, man, you're picking the molehill out of the mountain or the mountain out of the molehill or something, and you're not even keeping things in perspective. So to your point, Tim, that's also what I emphasize to them, but that's not what comes through in the article.
1: And to be fair, it's not that, Dad, that you haven't advocated for the restoration of some of those things, but literally it's the restoration of the history and tradition. What was the most influential book in America's foundation and founding? It was the Bible. What was a primary textbook and reader that was part of public school education for most of our nation's history? It was the Bible. So what we are promoting and advocating is the restoration of history and tradition, which, by the way, teaches a moral foundation. And ultimately, we want to be a free people. John Adams says that our Constitution was made only for a moral and religious people. You can't have freedom if you don't have a moral and religious foundation. But they pretend like you're trying to force your religion on people instead of recognizing the reality that every founding father understood is we are trying to teach the things that allow freedom to thrive in America, that help America to be a more free, stable, prosperous, blessed, and benevolent nation. Again, not what the article showed, but for those that are already on our side, you can go read it and go, man, these guys are amazing. And we would say thank you. Thank you for giving us some publicity. But overall, yeah, it was written by someone who seems left of center, who tried to be honest, but the bias still kind of comes through.
2: Well, I have to read the last paragraph because it's actually very good. So this is at least it leaves, I think, a positive impression and a positive thing for the American people. It says this, quoting David, speaking in front of the legislators, "We've been told for years that Christians should stay out of politics, but aren't we glad the founding fathers didn't believe that?" Barton told the crowd, "If we end up believing that, we won't have an America 2 generations from now." I say amen to that. And as Tim said earlier, for all of you that do listen and pay attention to Wall Builders and like what we're doing, go read the article. Pay most attention to that last paragraph because that's really good. Thanks for listening today. You've been listening to the Wall Builders Show.

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This is Leanna Wilson from Creative Encouragement Ministries, and this is an Encourage It Forward moment. Have you ever started exercising and within the first few minutes felt like giving up? Recently, my daughter and I went to the gym, and the moment I walked through the door, I wanted to turn around and leave. I was way out of shape and felt weak, but I didn't say anything. My daughter stayed by my side the entire workout, encouraging me to keep going. By the time we finished, I was so thankful she hadn't let me quit. Isn't that a beautiful picture of the Holy Spirit? Romans 8:26 says, "In the same way, the Spirit helps us in our weakness. We do not know what we ought to pray for, but the Spirit Himself intercedes for us with groanings too deep for words." In our weakness, simply because we're human, the Holy Spirit comes alongside us. When we don't know what to pray or how to pray, He knows exactly what we need. He is interceding for us and gives us the strength to keep moving forward when we rely on Him. What a comfort it is to know we never have to face life's challenges alone. When you feel weak, lean on the Holy Spirit. Trust Him to strengthen you, guide you, and carry you through. Be a blessing to someone today and encourage it forward. You've been listening to an Encourage It Forward moment from Creative Encouragement Ministries. 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
1: Only a helpless heart can help other helpless hearts. This world that is full of bent and broken people, that is chock full of sin and twisted up in rebellion. All the self-righteous, pharisaical, condemning, blaming, shaming, ostracizing treatment of this broken world will never do an ounce of good. Self-righteousness can never offer good news to people.
2: Welcome to Living Hope with Pastor Philip Miller. I'm Pastor Larry McCarthy, and we're so glad you've joined us for this series through the Sermon on the Mount. Now, Pastor Philip, we don't often think of helplessness as good news, but that's really the heart of the gospel, isn't it?
3: Yeah, well, that's where the gospel begins, right? It's when we collapse and realize we've got nothing, and Jesus is everything. He's our only hope. We cling to him, and that's what changes our lives. That's what brings us into the family of God. And what we're learning here from Jesus is that that fundamental change inside of us, when the grace falls down and changes our lives, that's what actually shifts us from being unhelpful to being helpful when it comes to engagement with other people. So the unhelpful thing, he's been telling us, when you come at people with self-righteousness, superiority, trying to fix them, like, they just shut down, it breaks the relationship, it never works. It's unhelpful treatment of others. But this change that the gospel brings into our lives, where the kingdom of God becomes at home in our lives, when we learn to live by grace, that's the very thing that actually makes us helpful toward others. Because when we come in gentle and lowly and humbly, recognizing we have far more in common with the broken people around us than anything else, that we're two beggars, and we've found some bread in Jesus Christ, and we're offering that bread. We're saying, hey, look where I found help and hope. I found it in Jesus. That kind

praying. Just simply ask, seek, knock. Just what works in relationship with other people works with God too. Because God's a person too, you know. And if you come with all your demands and your manipulation and your coercion and your sales pressure to try to get what you want from God, look, just like you, he'll probably shut down. He's not interested in playing all those games. He loves you. He loves giving good gifts to his kids. So just ask him. Just seek. Just knock. He's predisposed to say yes. And maybe one of the good gifts that you need most is your father's help with the difficult relationships with people around you. Maybe you are asking and they're rejecting you. Maybe you're seeking and they're hiding. Maybe you're knocking and they're shutting you out. And maybe you're tempted to throw in the towel and say, forget them. They're beyond hope. I'm done with this. You're tempted to condemn and blame and shame and ostracize. And maybe you need just a little bit of love, joy, peace, patience, kindness, goodness, faithfulness, gentleness, and self-control. Maybe you need the fruit of the Spirit from your good Father who loves to give the Holy Spirit to those who ask him. It's his greatest gift. Your Father's greatest gift, friends, is to make you like himself, to fill you with his Spirit, to conform you to the image of his Son so that you can begin to love other people with the same love with which you have been first loved. Do you notice how in this passage this is sort of blends, it blurs from, we're talking about other people and all of a sudden we're talking about God. We're talking about our relationship with other people and then all of a sudden we're talking about our relationship with God. And it's hard to know, when does it shift? When does it shift? It just blurs the lines, doesn't it? That's the point. As God has loved you, now you go love others. The way that God has treated you becomes the ethic of how you treat other people. So, verse 12, whatever you wish that others would do to you, do also to them, for this is the law and the prophets. The law and the prophets, all of the scriptures are teaching you fundamentally this basic truth to do unto others as you would have them do to you. Instead of condemning and blaming and shaming and ostracizing others, you don't want that. You don't want that. What would you like to be treated? Jesus is treating us, teaching us to put ourselves in other people's shoes, to act in empathy and love. If I were them, how would I want to be treated? How would I want to be approached? I bet they're scared. I bet they're afraid. I bet they're embarrassed and ashamed. I bet underneath they're actually hurting. And if I were in their shoes, how would I want someone to interact with me? Jesus says, look, all the law and the prophets, the whole of Scripture, is about living well in relationships with others from a heart that's right before God. And if you treat others the way you'd want to be treated, if you were them, that's what God was after all along. Now, the only way you could ever do that is if you have the new heart of the kingdom of heaven that Jesus is offering us in himself, right? We can't divorce these words of Jesus from the works of Jesus. That Jesus came, that he lived a perfect life, that he died in our place and for our sake, that he rose again to make us right with God so that we can be children of God, filled with the Spirit, clothed in his righteousness by grace through faith, and a righteousness-grace heart is helpful with others. A righteousness-grace heart is helpful with others. Friends, if you know your righteousness is not your own, that it's a gift from Jesus, you can't look down.

0: on anybody. There is no room for pride or boasting or self-righteousness or condemnation. All of our righteousness is like filthy rags. There's no one righteous, no, not one. And so there's no basis in a heart made right by grace for condemnation and blaming and shaming and ostracizing other people, because we're the chief of sinners. Amen? And in the end, we are one beggar telling another beggar where to get bread. That's all we are. And so we humbly ask, seek, and knock, because that's what we wish other people would do to us. And that's exactly what Jesus has done for us. When we were worthy of being condemned and ostracized and put away forever, in love, our Jesus came and pursued us in love. Don't you see? A heart that has received the grace of God is equipped to extend the grace of God. This is why a righteousness-graced heart is so helpful with others. Think about the people in your life who have been most helpful to you spiritually. Were they stringently rigid and hard and tough and perfect in every way? Or were they gentle and humble and lowly of heart? They were like Jesus, weren't they? Gentle, lowly, humble of heart. Here's the irony. Here's the irony, friends. The most helpful heart is the one that realizes it's helpless. The most helpful heart is the one that realizes it is helpless. The people who think they've got it all together can't really help others. But the people who realize they've got nothing are best positioned to actually speak into other people's lives. Because it's the heart of helplessness. It's the heart of helplessness. The reality is only a helpless heart can help other helpless hearts. Only a helpless heart can help other helpless hearts. This world that is full of bent and broken people, that is chock full of sin and twisted up in rebellion, all the self-righteous, pharisaical, condemning, blaming, shaming, ostracizing treatment of this broken world will never do an ounce of good. Self-righteousness can never offer good news to people. But if we are sinners saved by grace through faith, and this not of ourselves, it is a gift of God, not by works, so that no one can boast. If we are helpless to save ourselves, And yet have been given such mercy, such grace, such forgiveness, and such love, if we, the poor in spirit, are actually welcome in the kingdom of heaven by grace, then maybe, just maybe, we are the ones, the best ones, to help point the way. I see you got a little sawdust in your eye right there. Does it hurt? Mine did. A lot. Have I ever told you? No. For years I had sawdust in my eyes. It hurt like crazy. I was crying myself to sleep and I couldn't do a thing about it. I was helpless and hopeless. That was my story. What happened? Oh, you don't want to know. No, I really do. No, seriously, you don't want to know. It'll wreck you. No, I want to know. This man named Jesus turned my life upside down. He cleaned me out, changed me forever. Amazing grace. How sweet the sound that saved a wretch like me. I once was lost, but now I'm found. I was blind, but now I see. Friends, here's your takeaway. Grace floods out of a heart that is flooded by grace. Grace floods out of a heart that is flooded by grace. I sometimes think of my soul as like a pipe. This is weird. Stay with me. As like a pipe with an opening up top and an opening down below. Down below is everything that flows out of my life. It's the way I interact with and treat other people. And at the top, the input of the pipe of my soul is another valve. There's a valve on both ends. The valve up top is what's coming into my soul. I cannot dispense what I am not receiving. I cannot extend what I have not welcomed in. I cannot give what I'm not getting. The valves of your life are meant to be opened on both ends, to freely receive the grace from God, lavishly pouring in, saturating all of who you are to the depths of your being, so that it lavishes out. You are a conduit of grace. You want to have a heart for others that's helpful? Let the grace of God flood into your life and wash out all the self-righteousness, the entitlement, all the ego that's gunking up the pipe of your life until there's nothing left but a poor, abject sinner saved by grace, beating his breast, crying out, "Have mercy on me, a sinner. And I am surprisingly loved more than I know." And in that helplessness, you will discover, to your great surprise, how supremely helpful you are to the helpless hearts all around you. Because when you are gentle and lowly and humble of heart, they will sense in you the presence of the living Christ, as your life is a conduit of the amazing grace of our God. Amen. Amen.
1: This is Living Hope with Pastor Philip Miller. I'm Pastor Larry McCarthy, and now, before we begin today's discussion, I wanted to let you know that it's faithful partners like you that make this program possible each day. As our way of saying thanks for your gift today, we have a resource we'd be thrilled to send to you. 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We're so glad you joined us today as we explore the helpless heart. Now, I don't know, Pastor Philip, and if our listeners are saying, if my interactions with other people are feeling all clogged up, all gunked up, is that bitterness? Is it a lack of grace? I'm not sure I can make the distinction. Let's help them.
0: Yeah. So, you know, we ended that sermon clip with this analogy of the pipe, you know, my life like a pipe with a valve at the top and a valve at the bottom. The valve at the top is what I'm receiving from God and receiving from Him in terms of grace flowing into my life. And that valve is meant to be wide open in our lives so that His grace comes pouring in. And then we're meant to open up the bottom part of the valve, which is how we love and extend grace to other people. And so when both valves are wide open, you've got a high flow rate and all the gunk gets cleaned out. You know, it just kind of flows through, and that's how it's meant to work. But for a lot of us, we're restricting it in different ways, right? Some of us, we have the bottom valve wide open, but the top is restricted, because what we're trying to do is love on all the people around us, pour ourselves out in the world, but we're not bringing in enough grace from the Lord to fill us up. And so we end up feeling burnt out and empty and drained constantly because we're giving ourselves away, but we're not drinking in all the resources of grace that God has for us. Or others of us maybe have, you know, the bottom valve closed off. We're not doing a lot of loving of other people, but we've got the top valve wide open, but we're kind of, it's like stopping the flow, because once it fills up, it just has nowhere to go, right? And if we need more grace and more of God, we've got to open that
2: that bottom valve up as well. So I think that the key here that Jesus is really pushing us toward is this fundamental shift from a self-righteous heart to one of grace. When I'm self-righteous, what I'm doing is I'm not actually metabolizing grace. Self-righteous people don't go for grace because they think they're fine. But the gospel is teaching us we're not righteous. Even on our best days, even the good things we do are tainted. And so it's humbling us down to the point where we run to God constantly. We need His grace all the time. We need it constantly. And so self-righteousness actually makes me not want to go to God for grace, which is the very thing I need. And then self-righteousness makes me really bad toward other people because then I come in with superiority and condemnation. But when grace does its work in my life, it sweeps in, it starts to clean me out, and then it allows me to actually extend grace to other people. So if I've got condemnation and superiority and I'm kind of cranky toward other people, it's probable that I'm not receiving the grace of God for myself, and that's why I'm having trouble extending it toward other people.
1: I really like the illustration of the pipe, but perhaps you could help us a little bit. I want to stay on that for a minute if we can. So what's it look like when it's flowing well?
2: Mm. Yeah, so if we realize that we have nothing, that we are people who constantly need the grace of God, all of our righteousness is like filthy rags, then what that means is I need grace every day.
1: Yeah.
2: I need it every morning. I need it all day long. I need it every night because there's so much in my life that's not glorifying God, right? Every breath is meant to glorify God. And I'm not doing that if I'm not living in grace. I need Jesus to help me every moment of every day. And so I've got to have my soul needs to be wide open, drinking deeply from the grace of God. And because I know I need that so much, when I then encounter people who need grace because they're broken, messed up sinners too, I actually see them as somebody who's a lot like me because I'm as messed up. We're all in the same boat. We all need immense amounts of grace. And so I don't come in as like the rescuer trying to fix them and make sure they get right. I come in as a fellow person underneath who's in need of massive amounts of grace. And I'm saying, hey, let's go to the Jesus who can save us both. Hmm. And that kind of humility is what ultimately changes us. It's what can really reorient the way we interact with other people. So that's what health looks like.
1: Can you share with us a time when someone's admission of their own mess was or struggle actually made them more helpful?
2: Mm. Yeah. So let me just give an illustration from my own life. So there was a staff member many years ago at a different church where I was working, and this staff member was very stressed out, panicky about something that was happening. It doesn't matter the details, but they were really scared and they were freaking out about the scenario or whatever. And so I'm trying to help, right? And so what I did with this staff member is I said, listen, I'm scared too. And this feels really out of control. And I wish we didn't have to deal with it. But the question is, what are we going to do now? And so, can I ask you, can we do this scared together? Can we just do this scared together? We're not going to quit. We're not going to run away. It's awkward. It's hard. I wish we didn't have to deal with this. But can we do it together? Will you do it with me? We're going to pray. We're going to ask the Lord to be with us, to be our strength, our comfort, our portion, our everything. And because He's with us, we'll do this, and I'll be with you too. We'll go together, you know? And it's just, I could have stood above the situation and said, why are you so scared? Like, you shouldn't be scared. You know, God hasn't given us a spirit of fear. He's given us power and love and sound mind. And like, I could have just like, you know, but to climb underneath it with this person and just say, hey, I'm with you in it. Let's go together. Like, all of a sudden it's helpful, right? It's empowering to do that. And so I think it's like when we lead out of weakness, when we're willing to humble ourselves to, to, to embrace weakness and our deep need for grace and God's power. We don't have it all together. We're sinners. We're messed up. We're working this out. When we come down from that posture, we're actually most helpful toward the souls around us because we're all in the same boat, aren't we? We all need grace.
3: 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You know, when we're at the end of our resources, that's when God's attributes become personal. 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
7: 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Well, I'll take Jesus, but I don't need the church. 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

0: The death of a loved one is one of the most challenging experiences any of us will ever walk through. As a believer, we should face death and grieve loss in a way that is decidedly different from unbelievers. But how and why? Today on Truth for Life, Alistair Begg takes us to the words of the Apostle Paul for the answers.
1: Can I invite you to turn with me again to 1 Thessalonians 4? And as you have your Bibles on your lap, we turn to the Lord of the Word before we turn now to the Word of the Lord. Dear Heavenly Father, we thank you for your faithfulness that is expressed in so many different ways, not least of all in giving to us and preserving for us your Word, the Bible. And we do pray that we might increasingly become students of your word, that we might hide it in our hearts, that we might not sin against you, that it might correct us, train us, grow us, feed us, lead us, accomplish the purposes that you have ordained for this study in your word tonight, in our lives and in our church. To the glory of your name we ask it. Amen. 1 Thessalonians and the fourth chapter and the section which begins at verse 13. As we've noted in going through these studies, Paul was responding to a number of questions which had come to him from the believers in Thessalonica. And as we've gone through these chapters, we've seen how he has been addressing specific issues that they themselves have raised. Not exclusively that, but certainly that has been going on. For example, in verse 9, he talks about brotherly love. Earlier on, he's talked about the whole relationship of moral purity and so on. And now he comes to a matter which was clearly troubling these Thessalonian believers, insofar as some of them had obviously got the notion that all who believe we're going to be present, alive, at the return of Jesus Christ. And now they were faced with the fact that a number of their friends and loved ones and acquaintances who themselves had believed had actually died, and of course the parousia, the return of Jesus Christ, had not taken place. And so in addressing their concerns, they obviously point them to their teacher, Paul, and they ask him to address this matter of the nature of death and expressly the issue of the return of Jesus Christ. And in the verses which begin here in verse 13 and throughout a little more of 1 Thessalonians and certainly into 2 Thessalonians, Paul provides us with rich and important instruction concerning the return of Jesus Christ, and we look forward to dealing with that in turn. However, this evening, as I mentioned this morning, we're not going to go any further than the 13th verse and deal with this issue of bereavement in the life of a Christian. If you wanted a title for this evening, I might simply call it Christians Grieve Too. Christians Also Grieve. And to try and guide us through the verse, we will look first of all at the word distinction, and then instruction, and then application. Notice with me, first of all, the distinction which this verse contains. There actually are a number, but I want to point one out in particular. The distinction which exists between those whom he addresses, referring to them in a generic sense, male and female, as brothers or brethren, and those to whom he refers at the end of the verse as the rest of men. So there is a clear distinction between the brothers and the rest of men. Now, in tracking through this in our studies, we've noticed that brothers is a designation that could equally be translated Christians or family, because it is indicative of their sonship in the family of God. It is expressive of the transformation that has been brought about as a result of God's work within their lives. Back in chapter 1 and verse 9, in addressing them in the early part of the letter, He says that the report is going around of the church at Thessalonica. They themselves report what kind of reception you gave us. They tell how you turned to God from idols to serve the living and true God and to wait for his Son from heaven, whom he raised from the dead, Jesus, who rescues us from the coming wrath. And those believers in Thessalonica were in no doubt as to this amazing transformation which had been brought about as a result of God's grace within their lives. They had been rescued. They had been redeemed. They had been transformed. They had been changed. They had been brought from hopelessness to hope. They had been brought from a road that leads to destruction onto a narrow road that leads to life. And if you follow through in verse 4 of the first chapter, he refers to God's initiative in this act of redemption. For we know, brothers, loved by God, that he has chosen you. And the way in which they knew that was because the gospel had come and brought about this change within their lives. In verse 10 of chapter 2, he says, you are witnesses, and so is God, of how holy, righteous, and blameless we were among you who believed. And in verse 8 of chapter 3, for now we really live, since you are standing firm in the Lord. Three statements which correlate to the experience of genuine Christian faith. Chosen by God, personal belief, standing firm in the Lord. It is as a result of God's initiative and grace that we have been granted the ability to believe, and having believed and moved on, as we find ourselves stabilized by truth, we can be described as those standing firm in the Lord. Now, this distinction then ought to be a great encouragement to them. And indeed, it ought to be a great encouragement to the believer tonight, as well as a challenge to those who are agnostic and unbelieving in the matters of faith. Because it is this living personal faith designated in this statement of brothers which distinguishes them from the rest of men. Paul puts it very clearly in the Ephesian letter and in chapter 2 of Ephesians, where he describes the pre-converted experience in verse 3 of Ephesians 2. All of us, he says, also lived among them at one time, gratifying the cravings of our sinful nature and following its desires and thoughts. And like the rest, we were by nature objects of wrath. So we were once the rest. We were not simply like them, we were them. And then in verse 12 of Ephesians 2, he makes this great statement concerning the change brought about by the grace of God. Remember that at that time you were separate from Christ, excluded from citizenship in Israel, foreigners to the covenants of the promise, without hope and without God in the world. Now, this is a designation of what it means to be without Christ. And if you have come this evening and you are not trusting in Christ as your Savior and as your Lord, if you have not come to him in repentance and in faith, then the issue is not simply that you are an irreligious person, for you may be very religious. The issue is not that you are a person without interest in the things of God, because you may have a deepening and quickening interest in the things of God. But it is not of marginal significance the circumstance in which the unbeliever finds themselves. Here it is, separated from Christ, excluded from citizenship in Israel, foreigners to the covenants of the promise, and without hope and without God in the world. And we remain in that condition unless we find ourselves, as with the Ephesians, verse 13 of Ephesians 2, but now in Christ Jesus, you who once were far away have been brought near through the blood of Christ. We were once without hope and without God in the world, and we have now been brought near, changed, and made to anticipate the return of Jesus Christ. One further reference in which Paul makes the same thing clear is, as we've seen, in the book of Titus. And in Titus chapter 3, he describes the experience, which is expressive of this same distinction. At one time, he says, we too were foolish, disobedient, deceived and enslaved by all kinds of passions and pleasures. We lived in malice and envy, being hated and hating one another. And then here's the change. But when the kindness and love of God our Savior appeared, He saved us not because of righteous things we had done, but because of His mercy. He saved us through the washing of rebirth and renewal by the Holy Spirit, whom He poured out on us generously through Jesus Christ our Savior, so that having been justified by His grace, we might become heirs, having the hope of eternal life. So the distinction is not a superficial distinction. It is a foundational distinction. It is a vital distinction. It is the distinction between brothers and sisters in Christ and the rest of men. It is the distinction between faith and unbelief, between life and death, hope and hopelessness, rock and sand, broad and narrow, light and darkness. And there is no middle territory. We are either brethren in Christ, or we are like the rest of men, without hope and without God in the world. Now, loved ones, if that does not stir within you some kind of evangelistic quickening of your heart, some kind of stimulation, motivation in my own spirit to the issue of what we're facing amongst our non-Christian neighbors and friends, then we are in some kind of severe spiritual malady. The distinction, then, which the verse provides. Secondly, the instruction which this verse conveys. He conveys instruction essentially regarding two areas. First of all, to deal with their ignorance on the subject of death. Brothers, we do not want you to be ignorant about those who fall asleep. In the matter of Christian living, ignorance is never bliss. Indeed, Paul frequently addresses the matter of ignorance, and he does so to point out how dangerous ignorance really is. And I'll just give you three references to this effect. 1 Corinthians chapter 10 and verse 1. For I do not want you to be ignorant of the fact, brothers. And he goes on to address the problem of ignorance. Chapter 11 of 1 Corinthians in verse 3. I do not want you to be ignorant of these matters. Romans chapter 11 and verse 25. I do not want you to be ignorant of this mystery, brothers, so that you may not be conceited. Many problems in Christian living can be traced to ignorance. And so he is concerned that they won't live in ignorance, because ignorance will breed confusion, and confusion will breed disruption and all manner of chaos. And so if there are those amongst the Thessalonians who, like the Corinthians, were beginning to suggest that perhaps the resurrection had somehow a spiritual element to it, and that we were not anticipating the bodily return of Jesus Christ, that our loved ones who had died were somehow in a quasi-conscious state, lost in some time warp somewhere, Paul says that kind of ignorance will be very disconcerting to you. And conversely, knowledge is by Paul described with frequency as a key to blessing. For example, in Colossians chapter 1, I think we referred to it this morning, and we pray this, he says in verse 10 of Colossians 1, in order that you may live a life worthy of the Lord and may please Him in every way, bearing fruit in every good work and growing in the knowledge of God. And I say to you again, that's why we study the Bible in this way. I can't tell you what a relief it is to me to be gone for a couple of Sundays and not to have to come back and think, goodness gracious, what am I supposed to say to these people? I don't know how a person does that Sunday by Sunday and week after week, trying to come up with a topic to address. I commend those who are able to and do with great effectiveness. It's no judgment on them, but for me, it is a great liberation to know that I got to get back to 1 Corinthians 16, verse 13, and I've got to get back to 1 Thessalonians 4, verse 13. And if you're tracking with me, you expect me to be there. And why? So that your knowledge may increase, so that we will not live in ignorance, so that when the issues of life face us, and when the pressures and difficulties buffet us, and when the questions of death overwhelm us, we'll be able to say, oh yes, I remember, that's in 1 Thessalonians 4 and verse 13. I hope you have some kind of little notebook, some kind of little process of storing things away, some way to build up your own little compendium of discovery, so that one day when you gather your children and grandchildren around you, and they'll say, tell me some of the things you've learned over the years, Grandpa, you'll be able to turn to that companion book to your Bible, or you'll be able to turn to the leaves that you've inserted in your Bible, and you'll be able to go to the day when you made that point of progress and made that great discovery. Now, will you notice carefully that he refers to those who fall asleep and not to those who are asleep? I don't want you to be ignorant about those who are actually falling asleep. It's the present participle. He is not referring to those who are asleep. And his use of the present participle, I think, is very important, indicating the way in which death has been transformed for the Christian. A number of people asked me after our studies in 1 Corinthians 15 concerning this issue of, well, if we're sleeping, how are we sleeping? And I thought we were actually with Jesus, and how can we be with Jesus if we're really asleep? And do we sleep for very long, or when does that stop and start? And I understand those questions is because they buffet me as well. And I found this to be very helpful. The picture of sleep regarding death is a common picture. It's common in all sorts of places, completely outside the scope of the Bible. It is also a common picture in the Old Testament, as we read of the saints of God who are described as having entered into rest from their labors. When you come into the New Testament, you find a similar use of this notion of sleep, but the primary emphasis, I think, in pointing to the issue of sleep is to identify the temporary nature of death for the believer, that it is not a permanent condition, that it is a momentary experience. It is, if you like, 40 winks, if we might put it in that way. The kind of element that comes across clearly when the sisters come to Jesus concerning Lazarus, his friend, and their brother, and they press him in relationship to these things. And John records it in the 11th chapter and the 11th verse of his gospel, the words of Jesus, our friend Lazarus has fallen asleep, but I'm going to wake him up. This is only a temporary issue, he says. John Stott, commenting on this, it is then because a human corpse lies in the grave still, as it were, resting and awaiting resurrection, that it is appropriate to call death sleep and to call a graveyard a cemetery. The word cemetery, which I didn't know till this week, actually comes from the Greek koimeterion, which means a sleeping place. Hence, the notion that is conveyed in our cemeteries. But the picture of sleep, even used in that way and pressed to its fullest as a picture, is not intended to convey in the New Testament the idea that the condition of the soul in the interim period between death and resurrection is one of unconsciousness. Very important to understand that. The picture of the soul between the moment of goodbye and hello is not a picture of unconsciousness. That sleep helps us to grapple with what is happening to this body, but it does not explain the totality of the experience of the soul immediately following the parting of body and soul in the moment of death. Now, we can't delve deeply into this, but let me turn you just to a couple of portions. Luke chapter 16 and verse 19 and following, in the story of the rich man and Lazarus. I don't want to delve into this except for you to see that in the telling of this story, Jesus clearly taught that after death, there would be an immediate awareness of bliss or pain. Jesus was not teaching some soul sleep existence before ever that was encountered, but was teaching, and it's important in the use of parables that we don't press everything to illogical conclusions, but certainly it is clear from this that he is making it obvious to his readers that when you die, you're going to know whether it's good or whether it's bad. You're going to know whether it's heaven or whether it's hell. You're going to know whether you're with Jesus or whether you are absent from Jesus. Luke chapter 23, and you can study these passages for your homework and at your leisure. Luke 23 and verse 43, you know where I'm going. The man on the cross addresses Jesus and says, "Remember me when you come into your kingdom." And Jesus answered him, "I tell you the truth, today you will be with me in paradise. My kingdom's coming real soon, and you're going to be with me there immediately." Now, we could say more concerning that, but that probably is enough for just now. He wants to address, then, the ignorance of these people in relationship to this matter of falling asleep. He also wants to provide them with instruction concerning the issue of grief. He says, "I don't want you to be ignorant about those who are falling asleep, those who are dying, and I don't want you to be grieving like the rest of men who have no hope." In other words, he says, "I want to provide you with the instruction necessary to dispel any tendencies to sub-Christian mourning." Notice the phrase, sub-Christian mourning. Paul is not here suggesting that the believer is to be free from grief altogether, but rather that he is to be free from the grief which marks the pagan in the face of death. For the unbeliever, in death there is only the dreary wail of despair that is covered up with small talk and finery, far too much plastic and fake flowers, and a deep emptiness. For the believer, there is the exulting, tear-stained psalm of hope. There is genuine grief, but it is not the grief of unbelief. It is the grief attached to the nature of loss.
0: As believers, we grieve, but with hope. 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The series is titled, simply enough, A Study in 1 Thessalonians. 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I'm Bob Lapine. 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
3: Hi, my name is Bianca, and I'm a real estate buyer. There's three things that I think stand out to me about Michelle, and one of those things would be her integrity. Michelle holds a lot of integrity with her business, and she wants to make sure that her clients are treated with respect and that they are able to trust her. She helps you to feel safe and secure and comfortable, and she handles your information, your personal confidential information, with the utmost respect. And that to me says a lot, knowing that your information is private and that she respects that about her clients. Another thing about Michelle, I believe, is that she is dependable. She's somebody that you can trust, rely on. She's available when you need her. She's gonna work as hard as she can for her clients. And it's really not about the money for Michelle, it's about her work. She takes a lot of pride in her work, and she's gonna do the best job she can for you, no matter what it costs, no matter what it takes. So you can really depend on Michelle to get the job done, not only quickly, but with care. She cares about her clients. And another thing about Michelle is she's very adaptable. Her ability to connect with her customers, regardless of what background they're from, where they live, where they wanna live, their income status, she's able to adapt and connect with her clients on a personal level and on a professional level. So it makes it easy for her clients to feel comfortable during the process, which I think is really important. You want it to be something that's fun, stress-free, and comfortable, and Michelle's able to do that for us. I recommend Michelle as a realtor because she will get the job done. She will do it with care. She will do it with passion. And she will make sure that it's done timely. She will be available for all your needs, and she's somebody that you can trust.
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